0: Our study in the book of Colossians as Scott begins the message titled Rooted, Grounded, Established, and Thankful. Here's Scott with today's message.
1: Colossians 2. We've come to one of the most succinct statements of the Christian life in the Bible. And I want to just let it soak into our minds and our hearts. Rooted, grounded, established, and thankful. Colossians 2, verse 6. As you therefore have received Christ Jesus the Lord, so walk in him, having been firmly rooted and now being built up in him and established in your faith, just as you were instructed, and overflowing with gratitude. Rooted, grounded, established, and thankful. That's the way it ought to be in the Christian life. Our walk, day by day, step by step, with Christ, in Christ. You're born into Christ and you have life through faith in Jesus Christ. And as you therefore have received him, he says, so walk in him. Live that way, day by day, step by step. We've seen, and we're jumping right in because we're moving. If you're new with us, we're just going right through this book. And by the way, if you didn't bring a Bible, I'd encourage you to grab the Bible in front of you there and turn to our text, because it's so good to just see the very Word of God. And if you don't have a Bible, just take that one home with you. We'd like you to have that. But he's been talking about Christ since he started this little letter. It's just a letter. We call it four chapters of an epistle, but it's a fairly short letter from Paul to the Colossians, and he is zeroing in on his theme all the time, Christ. I mean, notice our text. As you therefore have received the Lord Jesus Christ, Christ in you, the hope of glory, verse 27 of chapter 1. Complete in Christ. The goal of the Christian life is to become mature in Christ. Christ himself. Look at verse 2 of chapter 2 and verse 3. Christ himself, in whom are hidden all the treasures of wisdom and knowledge. I said last week, Christ, God's treasure box. Oh, that we might know, Paul would say, what we have in Christ. And that was his whole thing. He wanted you and I, he wanted everybody that he ministered to come to full understanding of who Christ is and what it means for our life. And that brings us to completion in Christ, or maturity in Christ. One day, when he takes us home, he'll finish the job and we will be like him, amazingly. When we see him, we will be like him. That's God's goal for every Christian. If you know Christ, he wants to conform you to the image of Christ. And he makes us more and more like Jesus. Now, you can see his heart. He had a pastor's heart. That's the word pastor, shepherd. He had a shepherd's heart, and you can hear his tone. He's concerned and yet rejoicing because they're doing well. We've seen it since the first verse of this letter. And he's thrilled. He's rejoicing, but he's also concerned. And I think that's always the way it is. There's sort of a balance in a shepherd's heart, and really in all of our hearts. We rejoice in the Lord, and we hear the warnings and the admonitions of Scripture to cling to him. He's our anchor. Christ in you, the hope. And I often want to just say the anchor, because this hope isn't like us saying, I hope this happens or I hope that happens. No, the Bible uses this word hope. This hope we have as an anchor of the soul, a hope both sure and steadfast, and one which enters within the veil where Jesus has entered for us as a forerunner. So you can hear his joy and his concern. Look at verse 4 and 5 where we left off. I say this in order that no one may delude you with persuasive argument. Don't forget, and then we'll see next week and in the following weeks, he's going to give several warnings and admonitions. But that doesn't keep him from also rejoicing. Verse 5, even though I'm absent in body, nevertheless I'm with you in spirit, rejoicing to see your good discipline and the stability of your faith in Christ. Both of these are military terms. He says, I rejoice to see your good discipline. You're in right array. You're ordered. You're in the right. You've got good discipline. And the stability, the steadfastness of your faith in Christ. Now, a little bit later, we're going to see in our text, he talks about the faith versus your faith. But here he just says, man, I'm rejoicing at your good discipline and the stability of your faith in Christ. And I can honestly say that. It has been a joy to pastor here. And right now I can just say, honestly, it's not like everything's perfect in our midst. We know that. Every one of us have issues. But it is a joy to see the ordered discipline in your lives and the families that are being what they ought to be and the workers at work being what we ought to be, and on I could go, and the steadfastness or stability of your faith in Christ. Now, as you therefore, look at verse 6, as you therefore have received Christ Jesus the Lord, so walk in him. There's a gold mine of truth in verse 6 and 7. I would encourage you to memorize it. But there's a lot here for us to unpack. You and I are to live, walk in the same way that we came to life, that we were reborn. We received Christ. And notice verse 6, as you therefore have received Christ Jesus the Lord. You receive a person. Christianity isn't merely a philosophy. It's not even just a worldview. Or it's not a religion the way men think of religions. No, Christianity is Christ. And you received him, a person. And by the way, a Christian, think on that for a minute with me. Whenever you see a phrase that can help you understand what a real Christian is, underline it, so to speak. And don't be content to just go with, you know, mantras or evangelica pablum. You know, we want to see what the Bible says about this. We receive a person. As you therefore have received, have you received Christ Jesus the Lord as your Lord and Savior? Have you relied on him? In other words, think with me with John, when John opens his gospel in John 1, 12 and 13, he gives us one of these statements. He said, as many as received him, to them he gave the right to become children of God, even to those who believe in his name. You receive a person and you believe truth about that person. But it isn't merely just checking some boxes and say, yeah, I believe that, I believe that, I believe that. No, it's understanding. He, the Son of God, died for me and rose again on my behalf. And when you receive him, you know, he said, those in the world, they don't know this. Even religious people, when he came, they didn't receive him. But as many as received him, to them he gave the right to become children of God, even to those who believe in his name. You must believe what he did and who he is, but you receive him personally and you're born. I'm quoting now verse 13 of John 1. You're born not of the flesh. It's not like being born into a Christian family. Nor the will of man. It's not something some pastor can confer on you. No, you're born of God. God, the Holy Spirit. Jesus said you must be born again, John 3. And when you are born again, he says, now walk that way. But as I said, when you hear these phrases that help us understand what it means to be a Christian, it isn't just saying a creed or signing off on a doctrinal statement. I love it. I'll just give you a couple that come to my mind that have been, to me, very helpful. When Jesus is described as our high priest in Hebrews 7, he always lives to make intercession for those who draw near to God through him. Do you? Have you? Drawn near to God through him. I love that phrase. Hebrews 7:25. Or in Romans chapter 3, when he's speaking of this great truth of justification, and he says, that God might be just, righteous, and the justifier of the one who has faith in Jesus. Do you have faith in Jesus? So I just say that almost parenthetically, but I think it's good for us to remember that. Well, you receive a person, and so he says here now, so walk in the same manner as you were born. Walk in a person. Christianity is a vital, personal relationship with Christ. And so he says, now walk in that personal, vital relationship. It's not a Sunday kind of a thing. I mean, we love coming together and being exhorted and encouraged and singing praises, but it's a lifestyle. We walk in him. We walk in his sphere. We learn from him. Jesus said, take my yoke upon you and learn from me. You can picture, you know, a couple of oxen yoked together. And so when you come to Christ, you yoke up with him and you walk with him and you learn from him. And that's why when you start to tug away from him, it's no fun, because you're yoked to him. And don't turn loose of him. Walk in him, he says here. You're yoked up with him. I have a neighbor who is a good dog trainer. And he laps by our house, I don't know how many times a day, several times a day. When I happen to be looking, I'll sometimes sit and reading right in the bay window there, and he comes by, and then a little while later I see him coming by again. And he's got those dogs so well trained, and the old one teaches the young one. They're not on leashes. He just walks, and they just walk behind him, you know, and the little one stays with the old one sometimes. But it's beautiful to see how you can kind of, you learn from Christ as you walk with Christ. And then secondly, notice, as you therefore have received Christ Jesus the Lord, you received a person, you received him how? By faith. By faith. Walk by faith. We walk by faith, 2 Corinthians 5:7 says, not by sight. Now, faith is taking God at his word. Faith is believing God. So when he says, this is my beloved son, we just thrilled at that. When he said, behold, there he is, the Lamb of God. You take him at his word when you come to Christ. And then we walk. not by sight, but by faith. We take God at his word and we walk accordingly. You've either come to Christ by faith or you haven't. I'll just say it bluntly because the Bible says it regularly. You don't come to Christ by trying to be like Jesus. That'd be coming to Christ by self-transformation works. Now you come to Christ and you rely on him. You depend on him. And you didn't come by wisdom. It pleased God to save those who believe. Corinthians 1 says there weren't many wise. And what he means by that is it's not the wisdom of this world that brings you to Christ. It's the Holy Spirit who opens your eyes and you believe and you are saved. And so don't walk in your own ways of thinking or the way this world thinks. No, walk by faith. Day by day, walk by faith. You didn't come to Christ by works. Where then is boasting? It's excluded. By what kind of law? Of works? No, but by a law of faith, Paul arguing rhetorically in Romans 3. We maintain that a man is justified by faith apart from works of the law. How should we walk then? Well, you just start grinding it out and doing good works as much as you can. No. You walk by faith, not by works. You didn't come to Christ by law, did you? If righteousness comes through the law, Paul wrote in Galatians 2, when he spent the whole book basically arguing, no. But he asked the question, if you could be right with God through the law, you know, he gave us some rules. If you keep them well enough, you'll get there. That's the way most people think before they're born again. You can't come to Christ by the law. Hence, don't try to live by the law. That'll lead to a fleshly, grinding it out, self-centered kind of religiosity that isn't the dynamic. As you look at it again, as you therefore have received Christ Jesus the Lord, a person, by faith, walk with that person by faith. And we could apply it so many ways. Who is Jesus? He's the light of the world. You were formerly darkness, Paul writes in Ephesians 5, verse 8. Walk as children of light. You were darkness, now you're light in the Lord. Walk as children of light. How did you come to Christ? Well, you were born of the Spirit. So you'll find these exhortations. By the way, the verb walk, it seems like it's one of God's favorites. He uses it quite a bit to describe this day-by-day process. So we do too. I say, are you walking with the Lord? How's his walk? You know, we talk that way, and we should. It's biblical. But we were born by the Spirit. Jesus said to that religious guy, you got to be born again. Don't marvel that I said to you, you must be born of the Spirit. That which is born of the flesh is flesh. How were you born, Christian? By the Spirit. How should you walk? Walk by the Spirit. Galatians 5:16, and you won't carry out the deeds of the flesh. It's no longer I who live, but Christ lives in me. So you can stop and apply this so many ways. In him was life. Where'd you get life? From him. He is the source of life. Well, then walk in newness of life. Every baptism we have, and it's always thrilling, isn't it? We hear and we celebrate, and just about always you'll hear in a baptism service something to the effect that Romans 6 says, we're identified with Christ. We were dead, buried, and we rise up, Romans 6:4, to walk in newness of life. We're new creatures. So anyway, I could go on and on that way, but I would just say, he is the truth. Walk in truth. I have no greater joy, John wrote, 3 John 4, I think it is. I have no greater joy than to hear of my children walking in the truth. Can't you relate to that, parents? Just physically with your kids? I mean, you know, your physical kids, I should say. And every one of us should have that kind of heart, Paul's kind of heart, the Lord's kind of heart, when we hear of children of God walking in the truth, because the same way you received him as the truth, walk in truth. By the way, I was thinking on this. It was on my mind this week. And I thought of the first psalm, the very first psalm. How blessed is the man who does not. He starts with a negative. Who does not walk in the counsel of the wicked, nor stand in the path of sinners, nor sit in the seat of scoffers. But his delight is in the law of the Lord, and in his word he meditates day and night. And I thought, wow, that's interesting that the first worship song would start with a negative. How blessed is the man who does not walk. And I thought, what's he getting at there? Well, you can hear it as you read it. Does not walk in the counsel of the wicked, nor stand and hang out, nor sit in the seat of God. There's a progression.
0: 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The Romans Project is building momentum in Africa and Southeast Asia, and we're encouraged by the continued growth of the project. 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We'd love to share how this work is impacting lives around the world. Now, as we wrap up our time today, here's Pastor Scott with a preview of our next program.
1: Look at our text again, because last week he said, I want you to know how great a struggle I have on your behalf. And I asked how could he struggle on people he'd never even seen, some of them. This agonizing, this wrestling, this struggle he had was in prayer. He prayed for them, and he prayed that they would understand these things and grasp the need to see everything in Christ and build your life on Christ. So I say rooted, grounded, and now established, he said, established in your faith, just as you were instructed. Christ is the source of life, Christ is the foundation of life, and the words of Christ are the establishing, how would I put it? The word of Christ is how he establishes us. You see, Christians, like Paul was saying to them, I rejoice in the stability of your faith. And he reminds them, you were instructed in the faith, and your faith is in Christ.
0: 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Pastor Scott will conclude the message titled Rooted, Grounded, Established, and Thankful. 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
11: This is Carol Platt Liebel for townhall.com. Americans already suspect that higher education is a politicized grift. Jason Arde's story won't convince them otherwise. Arde was celebrated as the youngest black person ever appointed to a professorship at Cambridge, despite a history of fabulism that defies belief. He's claimed to have been nonverbal until age 11, unable to read until 18, to have run 600 miles in 65 days, raised more than $7 million for charity, survived a coma, and beaten cancer. Neither Cambridge nor Simon & Schuster, publisher of his autobiography, apparently thought to verify his claims. He has resigned after a plagiarism scandal and a pending investigation about his academic qualifications and honorary appointments. Here's the lesson. Rather than making academia more inclusive and equitable, DEI has exposed just how corrupt the whole enterprise has become.

0: It's 5:30 and time for the program formerly known as The Final Word. 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
2: Good day, ladies and gentlemen. Thank you for joining us. We continue our exposition of the Gospel of John. We've come now to the famous passage of Jesus' encounter with Nicodemus. As John continues to expose us to Jesus' teachings and Jesus' works, all of which are designed that we might believe that Jesus Christ is the Son of God, and believing we might have life in His name. Let me introduce John chapter 3 with this preface. Spiritually analyzed, there are two worlds, and there are two types of human beings. The two worlds are the kingdom of darkness, comprised of the empires, the nations, the cultures, and the institutions of this temporal world. The other is the kingdom of light, or the city of God, as Augustine put it, that sphere where the presence, the power, and the peace of God rules in the hearts of men. At present, this latter sphere, the kingdom of God, is an invisible spiritual realm rather than a visible kingdom with physical boundaries. It exists wherever the God and Father of our Lord Jesus Christ is known and worshipped in spirit and in truth. It exists wherever hearts are devoted and surrendered to God in Christ Jesus. Eventually, when Christ returns, this spiritual kingdom will take a visible physical form. Christ will return. He will crush all that remains of the kingdom of darkness. He will rule with His people over the whole earth until God's purposes on earth are finished. Then He will refashion the new heaven and a new earth, and we will enter into the eternal state. Well, that's the two worlds. Just as there are only two worlds, the kingdom of darkness and the kingdom of God or kingdom of light, there are only two kinds of people in this world. One, there are those who are denizens of darkness, those who are rebels against God, who refuse to trust in His Son, whom He sent into the world to save us from our sins, and who are destined for eternal destruction. Two, there are those who, by virtue of their faith in Jesus Christ, have been adopted into the family of God and are therefore citizens of the kingdom of God, and they share the hope of the resurrection to life, and they will co-reign with Jesus Christ. Now, in this passage, we meet with a man by the name of Nicodemus. He knew about the kingdom of God. Let us read. Now there was a man of the Pharisees, the sect of the Pharisees. The two most prominent Jewish sects at that time were the Pharisees and the Sadducees. This Pharisee was named Nicodemus. He was a ruler of the Jews. He belonged to the Senate, or the ruling council of the Jews, the Sanhedrin. This man came to Jesus by night. He did not want to be caught, or did not want it to be known that he came to Jesus, because his party was hostile to him by and large. When he came to Jesus under the cover of darkness, he said to him, "Rabbi," which in a Hebrew context means teacher, "we know." I don't know who all he meant by "we," but more than himself. "We know that you have come from God as a teacher, for no one can do these signs." That made a big impression, as we see in chapter 2, 3 through 25. The signs are not described, they are not identified, but John's selection of signs that he recounts are very selective, as he tells us. But during the Passover, Jesus had done many signs, and many were deeply impressed. On the strength of that, Nicodemus says, we put two and two together, and we know that no one can do these signs, no one can perform these wonders that you do, unless God is with him. That much I think we have straight. Well, Jesus answered and said to him, Nicodemus hadn't even asked a question yet, but Jesus went right to the bone. Truly, truly, I say to you, Nicodemus, unless one is born again, he cannot see the kingdom of God. Nicodemus was puzzled. He said, how can a man be born when he is old? He can't enter a second time into his mother's womb and be born, can he? Jesus answered, truly, truly, truly, truly is assuredly, it's very emphatic. I say to you, unless one is born of water and the Spirit, he cannot enter into the kingdom of God. That which is born of the flesh, Nicodemus is flesh, and that which is born of the Spirit is spirit. So don't marvel, don't be amazed that I say to you, you must be born again. The wind blows where it wishes. You hear the sound of it. You don't know where it comes from, and you don't know where it's going. Such are the ways of the wind. Well, by the same analogy, so is everyone who is born of the Spirit. Nicodemus answered him and he said, how can these things be? Jesus said, you ask me that question? He answered and said, are you a teacher of Israel, a learned doctor of the law, one of Israel's theologians, and you don't understand these things? Truly, truly, I say to you, we speak that which we know, and we bear witness of that which we have seen. You do not receive our witness. Look, if I told you of earthly things, things more accessible, and you don't believe, how shall you believe if I tell you of heavenly things which are less accessible? No one has ascended into heaven, Nicodemus, but he who descended from heaven, even the Lord Jesus Christ. Well, when Jesus told Nicodemus, truly, truly, I say unto you, unless one is born again, he cannot see the kingdom of God. Nicodemus was mystified. He took it at the most simple, basic level, and he said, I don't understand. How can one be born when he is old? I mean, good grief, he can't enter into his mother's womb again and be reborn. The language that Jesus used should have, considering who Nicodemus was and his knowledge of the Old Testament, it should have evoked several passages in the Old Testament, as well as brought to mind, Nicodemus' mind, John's baptism, which Nicodemus, apparently, and certainly the majority of his fellow Pharisees, had rejected. Rejected John, rejected his baptism, which was a baptism of repentance. Let's talk about the Old Testament passages and their meaning. Of course, the most prominent, there's one in Jeremiah 31, but we'll talk about Ezekiel. Ezekiel in chapter 36, verses 25 through 27, was anticipating a day of national renewal, which of course had first to take place on an individual or person-by-person basis, and Ezekiel the prophet declared this in behalf of the Lord, the Lord's words through Ezekiel. I will sprinkle clean, that is, pure water upon you, Israel, and you shall be clean. He didn't mean ceremonially, but he meant inwardly. And a little further down in the passage, he adds, and a new spirit I will put within you. This new spirit was God's own spirit. For the Lord immediately says, I will put my spirit, capital S, within you. That would have the effect of transforming the hearts of the Jews into a truly obedient people. In other words, a new birth. Well, that passage should have, Jesus reckons, popped into Nicodemus' mind as a distinguished rabbi in Israel. And that in turn should have instantly turned Nicodemus' mind to the baptisms being performed by John the Baptist. John's baptisms were ceremonial lustrations or washings. They betokened on the part of the one being baptized a recognition of the need for repentance before God, and they symbolized on the part of God a cleansing or pardon from sin. In other words, when John the Baptist called Israel to show repentance by submitting to this ceremonial washing, when they responded, believing God's prophet, God forgave their sins, cleansed them of that which stood between him, God, and them. And they were in that moment reconciled to God by this act of faith, this act of obedience expressed in faith, and prepared to receive their Messiah when he appeared. So there was no bypassing, not then, not now, the necessity of repentance. There was no bypassing the need for divine forgiveness or reconciliation and justification en route to the new birth. It wasn't the ceremonial lustration or washing that in itself cleansed their hearts. Get that. It was the act of believing God, speaking through John the Baptist, by humbly submitting to the public rites that signalized that repentance. God sent John to do that. This Nicodemus and his fellow Pharisees had generally refused to do. But it was this very step that was, negatively speaking, the condition of the new birth. It was a step of faith. So when Jesus added the phrase in verse 5, "Truly, truly, I say to you, unless one is born of water and the Spirit, he cannot enter into the kingdom of God." When Jesus adds that phrase of water to the new birth equation, what he was telling this great rabbi Nicodemus is that the way of life, Nicodemus, that you and your compatriots have been teaching is wrong. This new birth, so necessary to see the kingdom of God, my dear sir, starts with personal repentance. As I say, that is an act of faith. And the way God has chosen for you and your fellows to indicate your humility, your repentance in that respect, is to believe John the Baptist and be baptized as a symbol of the same. That is what he means by the "of water" in this part of the phrase, "unless one is born of water and of the Spirit." It is ambiguous whether the phrase "of the Spirit" is a little s or a capital S, meaning of the human spirit or the Holy Spirit, but I believe it means the Holy Spirit, and I think the context seems to indicate that. So the Lord explains that there are two wholly different kinds of birth with different capacities. In verse 6, he says, "Nicodemus, that which is flesh is flesh, and that which is born of the Spirit is spirit. Whatever is born of flesh, that is the first birth, is strictly flesh in all of its fallenness. Nothing more. It can rise no higher. Just as water seeks its own level, so does the flesh. As a dog is a dog and dirt is dirt, so flesh is flesh, and its moral capacities are limited to its moral and spiritual nature. Can't go any higher. And so it is with all mankind. We are fallen creatures. We are mere flesh. And unless we're born again, flesh will beget flesh. Flesh can rise no higher morally than the flesh. The flesh cannot know God. The flesh cannot love God. The flesh cannot please God. The flesh cannot yearn for God any more than a stump. For that to happen, there must be a new birth. There must be an inward transformation. There must be a birth from above. For that which is born of the Spirit, the Holy Spirit, is spirit in nature. That is, we have to have an inward nature created after God and animated and permeated by His Spirit. So until one experiences this new birth, this regeneration, Jesus says one cannot see, one cannot discern the presence or power of the kingdom of God. And one cannot expect to enter it. When he says he cannot see, that's one of those double-meaning nouns or verbs that John loves to use because it cuts both ways. He says when one has to be born again, the Greek verb can mean born again or born from above. Actually, it is both. And when he says one cannot see the kingdom of God, one cannot discern it, but also in the sense one cannot see it, in the sense that one cannot enter the kingdom of God. Nicodemus undoubtedly had been teaching his fellow Jews that by conforming to the ritualistic requirements of God's ceremonial law and by strictly obeying God's precepts, like in the Ten Commandments, they would merit by their performance a place in the kingdom of God. Jesus says it doesn't happen that way. That's legalism. What Jesus is saying to Nicodemus is a total paradigm shift. Nicodemus is baffled. That's all wrong, Nicodemus. To see, to enter, to discern the kingdom of God, one needs God's forgiveness.

0: Life can be messy, but you don't have to figure it out alone.
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4: Birth is like the mysterious movements of the wind. You see and you feel its effects all right, but its movement is sovereign and it's unpredictable. Well, all this talk of the new birth baffled Nicodemus. I mean, I don't understand, he says in verse 9, how this is possible. He was a perfect gentleman, but that polite surface just masked an unbelieving heart to this point. Nicodemus is looking God in the face in the person of Jesus. He's not recognizing him as such. Not so far. And he's suggesting that what Jesus is telling him is not credible. It's too far out. It's too much to swallow. That underscores the fact that the Word of God always exposes the human heart by our response to it. You see, we define ourselves and we confess our identity. And that's what Nicodemus was doing. He will, as we know, become a believer, but at this point, he's not there. If our hearts were right, if they were not diseased and pathological, there would be, folks, such a harmony between heart and heaven that when God speaks, the heart would resonate with the ring of the truth and respond like the brain to its proper stimulus. But there's the trouble. See, the trouble is in the flesh, in our fallen condition. Our human hearts, our fleshly hearts, can't rise any higher than itself. Our fleshly hearts are stony. Our minds are blind to the things of God. And we, like Nicodemus, cannot recognize our Maker even when he speaks, as he was speaking to Nicodemus. And we do not see the truth even when it shines in our very eyes. I'd give you a contemporary illustration of that. For example, when people make, even in our churches, make style of music a value greater than the substance of the Word of God, that is when they have a choice. When people say, for example, the dessert is more important to me than the main course. Well, what does that say about their appetite for God's Word? Well, whatever it says, it certainly isn't a compliment to our Christian maturity, at the very least. Like children, we are more taken with the peripheral than the essentials. We're more taken with ear candy than in soul nutrition. And it tells on us. We leak our true values when we are confronted with the Word. The harmony between us and the Spirit is far from perfect, and those things show it. Well, I want you to notice in verse 10 that Jesus does not coddle Nicodemus. This man was a teacher of Israel. He was, as we said, a doctor of the law. Today we would say he was a seminary professor. If anyone should have picked up on this language, if anyone should have known that God said the only hope of the Jews was a new birth, as he did back there in Ezekiel 36, and as he did in Jeremiah 31, Nicodemus should have known that. Yet here he was, clueless as a cuckoo about what the Old Testament plainly taught and what the Old Testament anticipated in its prophetic writings. So Jesus, in effect, told Nicodemus, he didn't coddle him, how can you call yourself a teacher of Israel? How can you, a teacher of Israel, be ignorant of this obvious need for a new birth? How can you be clueless about this prophecy? By the way, nothing has changed in the world of theology. Many learned doctors of theology are dumber than a stump about the elementary spiritual truths, and you can believe this. There are seminaries throughout America and across the world where one would be hard-pressed to find a single born-again believer among them. You know, you could take Harvard Divinity School. You could go to, not a seminary, but you could go to the Society of Biblical Literature meetings, as I did on one occasion. I mean, I wasn't in those meetings, but meetings adjacent to them in Chicago. These people are biblical scholars from one point of view, but they're every bit as ignorant as Nicodemus was at this time, probably more so. So Nicodemus still lives, except before it was all over, this man came to know Christ. So Jesus now assures Nicodemus that what we have seen, we're talking about, and what we have seen, we're bearing witness to, and your problem is you're simply not receiving our witness. There's no problem with the clarity, no problem with the logic, Nicodemus. The problem is, right now, you're blind. If you cannot believe earthly things that are more accessible,

0: accessible. How can I teach you about heavenly things which are less accessible? That is the general thought. Now, folks, truth is self-validating. That's its nature. The only reason, as in the case of Nicodemus at this point, it doesn't stick to the flypapers because there's no stick-em. Moral prejudice, that is, an affinity with darkness and preference for darkness, repels the truth like a ball off a hard surface. It's not the evidence that is a problem. It is the internal conditions. It doesn't stick. Dear friends, the new birth is still needed. And if anybody's listening to me who does not know Jesus Christ, I want to say to you, there is no chance, there is no chance, I say a third time, there is no chance that you will ever enter into heaven, ever, unless you are born again. And if you're going to be born again, you need to repent. That's the first step of faith. You need to repent. And you will experience a work of the Spirit of God, a cleansing work, whereby you will be a new person. And the things that you formerly could not see, did not want to see, now you can see. But you must first believe God. What does God want you to do? He wants you, He calls you, He commands you to believe in His Son, whom He sent. To trust in Him as the Savior of the world. To trust in Him as the Lord of the universe. And all that is implicit in His great name. There is no other name given under heaven whereby we must be saved, save this one. Jesus said, I am the way, I am the truth, and I am the life. And no man comes unto the Father except through me. You cannot earn your way to heaven. You cannot keep the Ten Commandments. What you need is to have God's forgiveness. For by grace you can be saved through faith and faith alone. Well, dear friends, thanks for joining us. God bless you and have a wonderful day.
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4: Cruising on through the next several days with dry and warm weather. Partly to mostly cloudy as the night goes on, our low upper 50s. Highs are reaching the mid-80s this weekend. We'll see plenty of sunshine coming in. There may be some haze and smoke around, too. Looking ahead toward Monday and Tuesday, partly sunny with highs up between 80 and 85. I'm meteorologist Jennifer Naramore on KPDQ.
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10: Jesus said, "This is the will of my Father, that everyone who beholds the Son and believes in him will have eternal life." 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
12: In 1783, the Revolutionary War was nearly over, but America's future remained uncertain. Officers in the Continental Army were angry. Congress had failed to provide promised pay, and some considered using the Army's power to force the government's hand. George Washington understood their frustration. But he also knew the liberty they had fought to win could be destroyed by the very army that secured it. Washington confronted his officers and urged them to choose honor, patience, and loyalty to the Republic over rebellion. He could have used their anger to increase his own power. Instead, he used his influence to restrain it. Power asks what it can take. Character asks what duty requires. Washington's lesson still stands. Freedom survives when leaders place principle above ambition and remain faithful to God, country, and the people they serve.
13: This is Max Lucado. God sees the needs of tomorrow and accordingly creates the training of today. He did so with Agnes. As a young girl, she was on fire for her faith. She left her home, her family, and country, and became a missionary. She gave God everything, and God gave her a test, loneliness. She felt as if God had left her. On and off for 50 years, she battled a secret pain. Only late in life did she come to see her suffering as a way to understand the hungry, the naked, the homeless, the crippled, the blind, the lepers, all the people who feel unwanted. It was only then that Agnes, or Mother Teresa, saw her test as part of her call. Your test is a part of your call as well. This is Max Lucado.
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0: It's 6 o'clock and time for the verse-by-verse Bible teaching of Pastor Brett Metter of Athey Creek Church. 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
1: Then Paul stood up, beckoning with his hand, said, Men of Israel, and ye that fear God, give audience. Now, this is interesting because this is the first time Paul is giving a sermon. They give him an opportunity to preach.
2: Pastor Brett Metter on being ready to fulfill God's call.
1: Are you ready to give a word? Well, I'm not a leader in the church. Yeah, but you're a leader in your home. Maybe that's the time to be ready to teach in season and out of season. That's kind of important. And I just wanted to note that Paul was ready to roll.
2: Paul and Barnabas embark on their first missionary journey in Acts chapter 13, encountering both fierce opposition and incredible opportunities. Along the way, they faced resistance from a hostile sorcerer, and Paul's first sermon angered the Jews, yet blessing the Gentiles eager to receive the gospel. Pastor Brett Metter reflects on the early church growth from today's word.
1: Here in Acts chapter 13, we start in verse 1. It says, Now, there were in the church that was at Antioch certain prophets and teachers, as Barnabas and Simeon that was called Niger, and Lucius of Cyrene, and Manaen, which had been brought up with Herod the Tetrarch and Saul. Now, let's go through this list because it is kind of an interesting list. Who are the people of the church of Antioch here? Well, before we get into the people, notice it says of the people there were certain prophets and teachers. That's kind of important to note. Where do we get the definition of a New Testament prophet? 1 Corinthians chapter 14, which you have to remember, that tells us exactly what a prophet is. It says there, just real quick, but he that prophesies speaketh unto men edification, exhortation, and comfort. In the Old Testament, the prophets often spoke on behalf of God, and often that would include futuristic things, thus saith the Lord, and the foretelling of all kinds of things, the fall of Jerusalem, foretelling prophets telling about the coming of the Messiah. In the New Testament, however, the prophets are those who speak a word of edification, exhortation, and comfort. That's kind of an important thing, as they were those that were prophets, but also those that were teachers. And then we meet some of these people of the church. The first one is Barnabas. We met him earlier, if you recall. Interesting facts, he was a Levite, which means in the Old Testament he would have served for sure in the temple. He was an owner of property, and he sold it and gave it to the church, sold all of his land and put it toward the work of the Lord. That was in Acts chapter 4, verse 36. So that's the first character, and he's going to go through a lot of this story with us. He's a real key part of the New Testament church, Barnabas. The next guy that we have on the list there is Simeon, and some of your translations say Simon, but you have to understand, Simon, Simeon are kind of considered synonymous in the names. Most scholars believe this is the same Simon the Cyrene who carried the cross of Jesus when they killed Jesus on the cross. He was the one from Cyrene, which is northern Africa. The next guy, his name is Lucius. We don't know much about him. He's most likely the same person spoken about in Romans 16:21, where Paul greets Lucius, probably the same guy. Then another interesting character, Manaen. Now, this guy was brought up in the court, the royal court of his foster brother, Herod Antipas. He was also called Herod the Tetrarch. This is the Herod that killed John the Baptist, beheaded him. It's also the Herod that presided over one of the trials of Jesus before his crucifixion. So one became a world leader and an evil, horrible guy, and then the other guy, raised in the same household, becomes this Christian and a leader and a dynamic part of the church in Antioch. What an interesting irony. One goes full-born Christian, believer. The other still just a pagan, wacko world leader. Sad to say. And then we also have Saul that's mentioned here. And again, this is his Hebrew name because we're still on that desired, sought after. So those are kind of the characters that we got in verse 1. It's quite a list. But these are the ones that are teaching and prophesying there at Antioch. Well, verse 2. As they ministered to the Lord and fasted, the Holy Ghost said, Separate me, Barnabas and Saul, for the work whereunto I have called them. And when they had fasted and prayed and laid their hands on them, they sent them away. And so, the interesting tag team, we got Saul and Barnabas, the dynamic duo for now. Verse 4, So they, being sent forth by the Holy Ghost, departed unto Seleucia, and from thence they sailed to Cyprus. And when they were at Salamis, they preached the word of God in the synagogues of the Jews. And they had also John to their minister. Which John was this? John the Apostle? No, John Mark. John Mark, he's been around, by the way, in the story, most scholars believe, all the way back in the Garden of Gethsemane. Remember the little kid that ran away naked without any clothes on because they were trying to apprehend him. So he ran off. He was just a kid back then. But one thing about John Mark, he was an eyewitness of Christ and that whole thing seen in the Garden of Gethsemane. So that gives John Mark some credibility. And he's probably in his 20s. By now, he's a young man, but he jumps in with Barnabas and Saul. Verse 6 goes on, and when they had gone through the isle unto Paphos, they found a certain sorcerer, a false prophet, a Jew, whose name was Bar-Jesus. The Greek word for sorcerer is the word magi. Does that ring a bell? The sorcerer was magi, a magician or wise man. But the implication is magic, power that's not from God. And the wise men of the East, they probably did practice those kinds of things. Definitely astrology and signs from the stars. And so his name is Bar-Jesus, but he practiced magic. He was a false prophet, verse 6, and shockingly, a Jew. It says in verse 7, which was with the deputy of the country, Sergius Paulus, a prudent man, who called for Barnabas and Saul and desired to hear the word of God. So word got out that Paul and Barnabas were there. They were preaching the word. So this guy, Sergius Paulus, he was a bigwig. He was kind of a heavyweight dude, leader of that city. And he sort of bros with this guy that's the sorcerer. And so they all say, hey, we want to hear more about this. And so in verse 7, it tells us that this guy, Sergius Paulus. Now, then in verse 8, but Elymas, a sorcerer, for his name was by that interpretation, withstood them, seeking to turn away the deputy from the faith. Then Saul, who also is called Paul, filled with the Holy Ghost, set his eyes on him and said, O full of all subtlety and all mischief, thou child of the devil, thou enemy of all righteousness, wilt thou not cease to pervert the right ways of the Lord? And now, behold, the hand of the Lord is upon thee, and thou shalt be blind, not seeing the sun for a season. And immediately there fell on him a mist and a darkness, and he went about seeking some to lead him by the hand. Then the deputy, Sergius Paulus, when he saw what was done, believed, being astonished at the doctrine of the Lord. Have you ever been sharing the gospel with someone only to have someone else pushing the other direction? Well, here's Paul preaching, and Sergius Paulus wants to hear the message, the doctrines of Paul and Barnabas. But this sorcerer is like, yeah, we're going to get in the way of that and try to keep him from accepting Christ. Now, one thing I'd like to point out, because we live in a very soft sort of, I don't know how to say this, wimpy Christian culture today, where the church likes to tell us, don't say anything harsh. Only talk about what we're for. Don't talk about what we're against. It's only about love. Watch out for sloppy agape. Can I just say that? One of the attributes of love is also truth. And one of the things that I think some of our Christian brothers and sisters have checked in is this idea of love. And it only means that you're being soft and squishy-mishy and not talking about things that are hard and difficult. Did you hear Paul here? He lets this guy have it. Like, he lays into him, you know, you might say, Brett, you're mean sometimes when you talk about, you know, these guys, you know, like, no, this is something that I, as a pastor, I'm called to do. Acts chapter 20, verse 29, Paul said, for I know this, that after my departing shall grievous wolves enter in among you, not sparing the flock. And it says, beware, Jesus said, beware of false prophets, which come to you in sheep's clothing, but inwardly they're ravening wolves. You'll know them by their fruits. Do men gather grapes of thorns or figs of thistles? So this is one, you know, where Paul just lays into this guy. You say, well, Brett, you're not that mean. You know, well, I'm not that mean, nor have I made anybody blind. That's nothing I've done. This is pretty radical. Paul says, and you shall be blind. Bling, bling, bling. Suddenly he's blind. He's walking around with people leading him around. That's a tough day at the office right there for this guy. And it's just because Paul is calling it out. And why? by the power of the Holy Spirit did Paul do this? Remember how Paul was saved? Do you remember? He was made blind. I wonder if Paul's thinking, man, maybe the only hope for this guy is to be blind. And it's funny that the Holy Spirit did the same thing to Elymas that he did to Paul. And maybe that there might be hope for them. Maybe hopefully turn him to Jesus, hopefully save him. But we don't know. We don't know what actually became of this Simon the sorcerer guy. We don't know what happened to this dude. Elymas is another name by interpretation. But we do know what happened to Sergius Paulus, the leader of Paphos, one of the leaders. Because it tells us very clearly in verse 12 that the deputy, when he saw what was done, believed, being astonished at the doctrine of the Lord. Now, what's fun about this one, I love it when the Bible, like, you know, this is 2,000 years ago. This is amazing. But one of the things that's kind of fascinating is Sir William Ramsay reports that inscriptions bearing the name Sergius Paulus found on Cyprus, this very island, in archaeological digs, they found the name bearing Sergius Paulus, and it said he was confirmed as a Christian and that his entire family became Christians. Like, this is not even in the Bible. This is just an extra-biblical archaeological find that, once again, time and time again, confirms the Bible. Don't you love that? The Bible that we hold is so amazing in so many ways, but archaeologically, you'd think there'd be one thing. So you'd say, oh man, that just proves the Bible wrong, inaccurate, might as well pack it up and forget it. But there's not one thing like that. And if there are things, and I'll say it like this, these so-called pipe-puffing, cardigan-sweater-wearing professors, oh, the Bible's full of wrong things, they are the ones who are wrong, and they've been proven wrong time and time again. It's embarrassing how many times they've been proven wrong. And they'll continue to be proven wrong as we keep digging in archaeological digs. But anyway, that's such a cool thing that they actually found Sergius Paulus' name, and he was called a Christian, and that his whole family was a Christian. That's kind of cool. So, verse 13. It says, now when Paul, now notice how we're calling him Paul all of a sudden? We didn't have a beam from heaven. We didn't have God say, thou shalt be called Paul from here and forevermore. Nothing like that. It's just suddenly we're calling him Paul. So that's why some people think Sergius Paulus maybe was an idea. You know, maybe I should go with the Paul, more relatable to these people that are Gentiles, perhaps. But that's all we really know, is that we're pretty much going to call him Paul from this point on. So it says, verse 13, now when Paul and his company loosed from Paphos, they came to Perga in Pamphylia, and John, departing from them, returned to Jerusalem. Now, this is where it gets curious. Okay, so we go from Paphos, just to keep our map going, all the way up north to Turkey, which is Perga. And what's interesting about this is here Paul becomes, he starts becoming the main guy. And that's interesting because if you note in verse 1, Paul was the last one, or I should say Saul, was the last one on the list. And that's not a shock. He hadn't really done anything yet. Like, he was still just kind of the guy that used to persecute and torture Christians, but he wasn't known. See, we all have a hard time picturing him as anything but Paul, the mighty apostle. But actually, he's kind of the last on the list in verse 1. But now is where we start to see Paul sort of take a little step forward. And now we're talking about Paul, and we're not talking about Barnabas as much. The reason I observe this is over the years in ministry, I have found that sometimes the Lord does a switch on who's leading. The Lord changes out leaders and uses different people and different leaders in different ways. Even in my own personal ministry, when I was younger particularly, there were times where I thought I was, you know, I was asked to be in charge of something, and then somebody said, no longer you're in charge of that. We got somebody else who's going to do that. I have some funny stories. I don't have time to tell you, but times where I thought I was teaching the Bible at a youth thing, and then suddenly another guy shows up and says, I'm teaching tonight. And I'm like, who told you? Well, the pastor, my boss. I'm like, okay, and so I've had to deal with that kind of stuff. And that can be a little wounding sometimes when you feel like, man, the Lord's called me to lead, and then somebody just kind of jumps in there and takes the leadership. Maybe some of you have been there. Can I just say, Lord works it all out, and you don't have to worry about it. Just go with the flow and see what the Lord does. The Lord's going to use Barnabas mightily, differently, but the Lord's going to use Paul mightily, differently. But both of them are going to be used mightily. But here is where some would argue this, something happened. Could it be that John Mark was sort of I kind of like to think of Barnabas as the leader. And now Paul's sort of taking the lead. He just had the incident with this sorcerer, and the Holy Spirit used Paul to blind the guy. And then this leader just got saved through Paul. Barnabas was just standing watching. Paul did all this, and now we're talking about Paul all the time. And so some would argue, some scholars say, this is why John Mark left. because maybe he didn't like Paul's leadership. Maybe he didn't feel called to leadership. But this contention started, I think, maybe right here, perhaps, because suddenly, all of a sudden, John Mark leaves. This would make sense because the contention, if you know the story, they're going to go on another journey, and Barnabas is going, let's go, and I want to bring John Mark, and Paul's going to say, no, John Mark's not going with us this time. And Barnabas is like, I think we should go. And that's where they divide ways. And suddenly, so we're going to see that in the story. But I just want you to kind of see this kind of stuff. You might think, oh, it's terrible that this division happens in the church. It happened with Paul and Barnabas. It's been happening ever since. This shouldn't shock us that there's kind of division and tension. And sometimes whenever you have people involved, you got problems. But good news, if we just put our trust in the Lord, he's going to work all those things out and to chill out, not get bitter, not get upset, try to get better rather than getting bitter. The people that last and survive those kind of church conflicts, they're usually stronger and more mature. I've noticed sometimes people get the more trendy term today is church hurt. I was hurt. And they just go off and they say, I was hurt. And that's kind of how they end. I'm just hurt. I'm wounded. But I would say do whatever you can to get healing from the Lord and get back into the church, because I know it's flawed and I know there's people that make wrong decisions, but it doesn't mean you got a license to bail out of the church. A lot of people do that today, especially with this term church hurt, and then church hurt goes to deconstruction, and then deconstruction goes to, you know, ultimately walking away from the Lord altogether. Watch out for that. I like the people that can work through these things. We're going to see these guys work through this little trouble. So John Mark leaves them, goes to Jerusalem. We're not really sure why, but maybe he's upset that Paul was starting to be large and in charge, and the Holy Spirit is sort of sealing that deal, which is kind of a big shift. So verse 14, it says, but when they departed from Perga, they came to Antioch in Pisidia, and went to the synagogue on the Sabbath day and sat down. Okay, now don't confuse this. This is a different Antioch. Isn't it funny? They have all the same names. But this Antioch is in Pisidia, north of Perga. But it's a different Antioch, much smaller, nothing like the other Antioch, which was one of the top three cities of the Roman Empire. So different Antioch. Verse 15. And after the reading of the law and the prophets, the rulers of the synagogue sent unto them, saying, you men and brethren, if you have any word of exhortation for the people, say on. Then Paul stood up and beckoning with his hand said, men of Israel and ye that fear God, give audience. Now, this is interesting because this is the first time Paul is giving a sermon. They give him an opportunity to preach. One of the things you know about a church leader, if they're ready to preach or teach in season and out of season. Paul's just got an opportunity. The door is open. Does anybody have any word of exhortation for the people? Say it now. Or kind of like, say it now or forever hold your peace. And so guess what? Paul, he stands up and he's ready to roll. Why? Because he's truly that kind of a leader. That's the kind of leader an elder, pastor, bishop should be in the church of Jesus Christ. Apt to teach. That's one of the requirements of an elder, pastor, bishop in the church. To be ready to teach on a dime. In our minds. Are you ready to give a word? Some of you are like, well, I'm not a leader in the church. Yeah, but you're a leader in your home. Mom and dad, to have a teaching ready to roll for your kids when you get that little downtime, that little moment where the kids are actually being still for 10 seconds, maybe that's the time to be ready to teach in season and out of season. You know, some of you are horrified by that notion of being ready to teach, apt to teach. Well, it doesn't always mean in front of a big crowd. One of my favorite stories, Charles Haddon Spurgeon, he was a big guy, you know, with a booming voice, huge pulpit. They didn't have a PA system, so they had all these sound panels and boards that sort of, when he preached, it would just echo through this huge hall. And he would preach as you go up the stairs, you then go up onto the pulpit and preach from that high. And it was a huge and packed house every time. But one of the great stories is Spurgeon taught young men how to preach. He even has a book that I love called Lectures to My Students. But in one of those stories, he got a bunch of his young men that were in training, pastors in training, and he brought them into this hall. Even though it was largely empty, it was just the students, and Spurgeon was sitting in the front row. And the exercise was to be able to just be ready to teach whatever you give. And so Spurgeon would just, you know, give out like a scripture or something or a story and say, and the guy would walk up and then Spurgeon would tell him what to preach on. And as he was walking up, he was supposed to formulate a sermon and then give that sermon in front of Spurgeon and all the other students. Well, this one guy gets called and he walks up nervously shaking like a leaf, you know, and he leans over and Spurgeon says, okay, your topic is Zacchaeus. Gulp. And the guy nervously goes up these big stairs, gets up to that big level, and at the pulpit, with a quiver in his voice, he says, I have 3 points today, which was a Spurgeon thing. Spurgeon always had 3 points, so they were following his lead. He said, number one, Zacchaeus is a wee little man, and I am a wee little man. Number two, Zacchaeus was up a tree, and I am up a tree. Number three, Zacchaeus was told by Jesus, you come down from there, and I will now come down from here. And he went down those stairs. I love that. Preaching can be scary and intimidating. Some people think I'm not scared or intimidated, and I just seem... here's what the truth of the matter. I'm always horrified. I just learn to cover it up. That's all I'm doing. Just learn to kind of calmly... I think it's because I'm used to being dumb in front of people. But it's more about you're handling the perfect word of God. And man, you don't ever want to do damage to the word of God. But one of the best ways you can be ready to preach the word of God without doing damage to the word of God is to study the word of God and to be in the word of God. That's kind of important. And I just wanted to note that Paul was ready to roll. And he's been in the word for over a decade now studying. And it's going to be obvious that he knows the scriptures. He already knew the Old Testament, if you would, because of the Pharisee thing. But translating it into the New Testament church, Paul's been working hard. And you're going to see that. By the way, according to most studies, what people fear the most is number one, public speaking. Over 75% as their top fear, according to the National Institutes of Mental Health. The second one is death. Death is number two. Public speaking is number one. That's true. But it's funny how the Lord's called us to go and preach the gospel and speak the word. So this is 14 years or so after Paul is saved and he's been studying and now he's ready to roll. And this is Paul's first sermon.
2: Pastor Bredmetter pausing for today in a verse-by-verse account of the first missionary journey of Paul here on Today's Word. And I invite you to stay right there as Pastor Brett will join me here in a moment. 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Well, Pastor Brett is with me now. Brett, there's a question that will interest many people, and that is, I know you began your ministry here at Athey Creek Church 30 years ago.
1: Yeah.
2: So if you could go back to a younger Brett in 1996, would you have thought that Christ's return for the church would have happened by now?
1: That's an interesting question, Kurt. And honestly, I think that the early disciples probably expected Jesus' return in their lifetime, 2,000 years ago. In Acts 1:11, the angels said, this same Jesus shall so come in like manner as you've seen him go into heaven. So from the very beginning, the church was living with an expectation of his return. And now if you fast forward today, some people might say, well, it's been 2,000 years. But the Bible actually addresses that. In 2 Peter 3, it says the Lord is not slack or literally lazy concerning his promise, but is long-suffering, not willing that any should perish. So the delay is not neglect. It's actually mercy. And here's the key. You know, we're still called to live ready. Jesus said in Luke 12, be like the servants who are watching and waiting and ready for their master's return. So whether it was 1996 or 2026, the right posture, in my opinion, is the same. You know, live expectantly, stay faithful, be ready, because he could be coming at any moment. Now, if he doesn't, I think I'm in good company with Peter and James and John and Spurgeon and Billy Graham and all those that have gone before us. They all expected the Lord to come in their lifetime, but I think that changed the way they live.
2: That's really a great reminder that we do need to stay faithful, awaiting his return.
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0: 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Coming up next, we have the Bible teaching of Dr. Robert Jeffress, It's Pathway to Victory. 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
13: Abdul Mabab agreed to a plea deal and was sentenced to 34 years in prison for the murder of his pregnant wife, Anastasia Paul. Court records show that Abdul called the police and told them that he had strangled her. He was charged with murder, first-degree strangulation, tampering with physical evidence, and more. He eventually pleaded guilty to murder and risk of injury to a child. In this horrific case, case, the court recognized the unborn baby as a child. Despite his short prison sentence, Abdul took two lives that day. If, however, an abortionist was to have killed the baby, it would have been called health care. Why is it murder when he does it and health care when they do it?
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0: Halfway through the 6 o'clock hour and time for some Bible teaching from Dr. Robert Jeffress. 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
2: And it is that final great world leader and his assistant who will play a role in his ascent to power that is the focus of our chapter in Revelation today. 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
3: Welcome to Pathway to Victory with author and pastor Dr. Robert Jeffress. You know, at this very moment, evil forces are working behind the scenes to bring about total destruction. And in the final years of Earth's history, Satan will receive some additional help from two key individuals. Today on Pathway to Victory, Dr. Robert Jeffress explains who the Antichrist and the false prophet are and what they'll be doing during the tribulation. But first, let's take a moment to hear some important ministry updates.
1: Thanks, David, and welcome again to Pathway to Victory as we continue our study in the book of Revelation called Final Conquest. Revelation is one of the most fascinating books in the Bible, but sometimes it's not easy to follow. Well, as we venture deeper into John's revelation, I'm pleased to offer two significant resources. Each one is designed to help you understand the sensational imagery in Revelation. The first is a booklet I've written called The Major Characters of the End Times. Don't be embarrassed if you don't know the difference between the Antichrist, Satan, and the false prophet. In my booklet, I'll give you a clear description of each one and the role they play. And a copy is my gift to you, simply for going online to ptv.org. The second resource is a comprehensive book I've written for you. Final Conquest contains a deep dive into the mysteries of John's revelation. But most important, it describes the glorious unveiling of the person of Jesus Christ. And I'm pleased to send you a copy of Final Conquest when you give a generous gift to support the ministry of Pathway to Victory. We'll say more about these two resources later on, so be ready to jot down our contact information at the end of the program. Right now, let's give our complete attention to Revelation chapter 13. I titled today's message, The Diabolical Duo.
2: In his novel, The Brothers Karamazov, Russian writer Fyodor Dostoevsky has a character called the Grand Inquisitor, who makes the argument that given a choice between freedom and security, most people will choose security. You know, that's a debate we're having, by the way, in our country right now. Where is the balance between freedom and security? In the past, tyrants like Adolf Hitler, Stalin, Ho Chi Minh have all used the promise of security to their people to accumulate great power and become the dictators that they were. And the Bible teaches that in the final 7 years of Earth's history, there will be another dictator who will rise to power, not by force, but by people willingly saying, we will give up our freedom in order to free you to promise us security. And it is that final great world leader and his assistant who will play a role in his ascent to power that is the focus of our chapter in Revelation today. If you have your Bibles, I want you to turn to Revelation chapter 13 as we look at the diabolical duo. Revelation chapter 13. The last time in chapter 12, we looked at the dragon, Satan, and the role that he plays in the great tribulation. And now in chapter 13, we look at the other two members of that unholy trinity, the Antichrist and the false prophet. Let's first of all look at the beast who comes out of the sea, the Antichrist. And before we look at the text, let me just make three observations about the Antichrist that might dispel some common misconceptions you have about him. First of all, in fact, he will be accepted by the mass of people, not rejected. Secondly, he will be attractive, not repulsive. And thirdly, he will be extraordinary, not ordinary. He will be unlike any leader this world has ever seen. Someone has written about the Antichrist. Everything about him will be extraordinary. He will possess the eloquence of Abraham Lincoln, the charm of John F. Kennedy, the wit of Winston Churchill, the military genius of Napoleon, the vision of Martin Luther King Jr., and the intelligence of Albert Einstein. Now, with that introduction, let's look at the Antichrist, his characteristics mentioned in verses 1 to 4. And the dragon stood on the sand of the seashore. Remember the dragon, Satan. And then I saw a beast coming out of the sea, having 10 horns and 7 heads, and on his horns were 10 diadems, and on his heads were blasphemous names. And the beast which I saw was like a leopard, and his feet were like those of a bear, and his mouth like the mouth of a lion. And the dragon gave him his power and his throne and great authority. I saw one of his heads, as if it had been slain, and his fatal wound was healed. And the whole earth was amazed and followed after the beast. They worshiped the dragon, Satan, because he gave his authority to the beast, the Antichrist. And they worshiped the beast, saying, "Who is like the beast, and who is able to wage war with him?" Will you notice the four characteristics John mentions of this Antichrist? First of all, he is empowered by Satan. The picture is the dragon. Satan is standing on the seashore, looking out over the sea. And just like a magician waving his hand over a hat and then pulling out a rabbit, you find Satan, in a sense, waving his hand over the sea, and out of it comes this horrible beast, the Antichrist. He is empowered by Satan. Secondly, he will be a Gentile. He'll be a Gentile. How do we know that? The sea in Scripture always represents the Gentile nations. In Daniel 7, Daniel talks about the sea of humanity, and out of the sea came four Gentile nations: Babylon, Medo-Persia, Greece, and Rome. He will be a Gentile. Thirdly, he will be a powerful ruler. He's described as having 10 horns. Horns were always symbols of strength in the Bible. And these 10 horns represent most probably the 10 final world nations over which the Antichrist will preside, and he will amalgamate them into one world empire under his reign. The 7 heads, what are we to make of that? That represents all of the worldwide empires in history from John's perspective. In verse 10 of Revelation 17, John talks about 5 world kingdoms that have already occurred and passed: Egypt, Assyria, Babylon, Medo-Persia, Greece. 5 have already passed. And then John says, one is currently, that is Rome. And then he says, but one is yet to come. That kingdom that is yet to come is the revived Roman Empire, the 10-nation confederacy over which the Antichrist will preside. He is powerful. Notice here also, the Antichrist possesses the qualities of 3 fierce animals. He has the swiftness and agility of a leopard, the brutality and cunning of a bear, and the strength and majesty of the lion. What are his activities? What will he do here on earth? I want you to notice 3 activities verses 5 to 8 describe. There was given to him, that is the Antichrist, a mouth speaking arrogant words and blasphemies, and authority to act for 42 months. How long is that? 3.5 years was given to him. And he opened his mouth in blasphemies against God, to blaspheme his name and his tabernacle, that is, to those who dwell in heaven. And it was given to him to make war with the saints and to overcome them. Verse 8, all who dwell on the earth will worship him, everyone whose name was not written from the foundation of the world in the book of life of the Lamb who has been slain. Notice his three activities. First of all, the Antichrist will not be fearful to blaspheme the name of God. He will claim to be God himself, and he will say horrible things about the true God. Secondly, he will attack God's people. And third, the Antichrist will attract the worship of many. Now, that is the Antichrist. But beginning in verse 11, John describes the third person of this satanic trinity who will assist the Antichrist in his rise to power. We call him the beast out of the earth, or the false prophet. Look at his characteristics, three of them, all in one verse, verse 11. Then I saw another beast coming up out of the earth, and he had two horns like a lamb, and he spoke as a dragon. First of all, John says, this false prophet comes out of the earth. What John is suggesting here is this false prophet is not quite as fearsome as the Antichrist is. He comes out of the earth. Secondly, he has less power than Antichrist. The Antichrist had 10 horns. This false prophet has two horns, two symbols of power. He has less power than the Antichrist. Thirdly, he speaks deceptively. He has two horns like a lamb. A lamb is warm and fuzzy and cuddly. Everybody likes a lamb. He will have that appearance to people. He will speak very smoothly in an appealing way and therefore attract many people to follow him and therefore follow the Antichrist. He's like a lamb, but make no mistake about it, he speaks like the dragon. He speaks for Satan himself, which is why he is called the false prophet in Revelation 16:13. Everything he says is a lie. How does he assist the Antichrist? When you put this chapter together with the other chapters we're going to study in the future, it may look something like this. At the beginning of the 7 years of tribulation, as the Antichrist ascends to power, the false prophet is a primarily religious figure who presides over an apostate church. Revelation 17 calls that apostate church the whore of Babylon. Pretty descriptive, isn't it? We'll talk about that when we get to Revelation 17. However, halfway through the 7 years, when the Antichrist plants himself in the temple in Jerusalem and breaks his peace covenant with Israel. At this point, this false church is destroyed by the Antichrist himself. He decides he doesn't need this false religion. And the false prophet, instead of being the head of the church, now moves over into the political realm for the final 3.5 years of Earth's history. What are the activities of the false prophet? What will he do? Look at verses 12 to 18. He exercises all the authority of the first beast in his presence, and he makes the earth and those who dwell in it to worship the first beast, whose fatal wound was healed. He performs great signs so that he even makes fire come down out of heaven to the earth in the presence of men. And he deceives those who dwell on the earth because of the signs which it was given to him to perform in the presence of the beast, telling those who dwell on the earth to make an image to the beast who had the wound of the sword and has come to life. And it was given to him to give breath to the image of the beast, the Antichrist, so that the image of the beast would even speak and causes many who does not worship the image of the beast to be killed. And he causes all, the small and the great and the rich and the poor and the free men and the slaves, to be given a mark on the right hand or on their forehead. And he provides that no one will be able to buy or to sell except the one who has the mark, either the name of the beast or the number of his name. Here is wisdom. Let him who has understanding calculate the number of the beast, for the number is that of a man, and his number is 666. I want you to notice the activities of this false prophet. First of all, he will induce people to follow after the Antichrist. Secondly, he will be able to perform miraculous signs. But perhaps the greatest sign he will be able to perform is this. He will order that an image be made of the beast and placed in the temple in Jerusalem. And the beast will appear to come to life and be able to speak and be able to actually give orders to kill those who do not worship the beast. Whoever refuses to worship the beast during this period of time will be killed. The third activity of the false prophet will be this. He will restrict commerce to those who do not worship the Antichrist. Look at verse 16. And he causes all, the small, the great, the rich, and the poor, and the free men, and the slaves, to be given a mark on their

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4: Not able to provide food for them. One option will be to worship Christ and refuse to take the mark of the beast. The other choice is to take the mark of the beast and experience the wrath of the Lamb for all eternity. Amazingly, most people will choose to take the mark of the beast, to fill their stomachs rather than care for their eternal souls. Verse 18, John says, "Here is wisdom. Let him who has understanding calculate the number of the beast, for the number is that of a man, and the number is 666. From the last part of verse 17 in this verse, we see there is a relationship between the name of the beast written out in Greek and the number 666. Six is the number of a man. It always falls short of God's perfection, the number of seven. Somehow, the name of the beast and the number 666 are interrelated. And in these final 7 years of Earth's history, those who have wisdom will be able to identify who the beast is by his name and the number 666. Now, there's been all kind of speculation through the years about who this Antichrist is using some elaborate system of the number 666. People have identified Stalin, Hitler, Henry Kissinger, and so many others as the Antichrist. That's a fool's game to try to do that. I like what the late preacher J. Vernon McGee said. He said, "I would suggest that we not waste our time trying to identify a person by this number. Instead, we need to present Jesus Christ in such a way that we might reduce the population of those who have to go through the great tribulation and who will therefore know what the number of the beast is." That's a much better way to spend our energy, to share the gospel so that others will not experience this great tribulation and know the identity of the beast. But I want to go one step further. An even better use of our energy is to make sure that we're not one of that number in the great tribulation who experiences the wrath of the beast and ultimately the wrath of the Lamb of God that will endure forever and ever. The most important thing to do is to make sure in this generation that you're a part of the group that will escape the great tribulation, that you don't have to experience this period of tribulation for you and your family, and that you never have to fear the wrath of the Lamb of God on your life because you've died with your sins unforgiven. I close today by going back to 2 Thessalonians chapter 2, verses 11 and 12. "For this reason, God will send upon them a deluding influence so that they will believe what is false, in order that they might all be judged who did not believe the truth, but took pleasure in wickedness." And for what reason did God send this deluding influence? Verse 10 says, "Because they did not receive the love of the truth so as to be saved." Please listen to me. I don't understand this, but I know it, and I've seen it in 40 years of ministry. It is possible to say no to God once too often. It is possible to so harden your heart against the gospel, or just to neglect the gospel so many times that you reach a point where you are not able to believe. Where instead of offering you grace, God offers you judgment instead. Don't ever say no once too often. If today you have the understanding that you are a

0: sinner who needs God's forgiveness, and that Christ is the one, the only one who can offer you that forgiveness, don't wait one moment longer and risk experiencing the wrath of the Antichrist, or even worse, the wrath of Christ himself. Ignoring these warnings in Revelation bears serious consequences, and it's my prayer that you will say yes to the call of Jesus today. In closing, let me explain that today's original presentation included far more teaching than we had time to share on this program. 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My book about Revelation is called Final Conquest. 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I believe God gave me this teaching on His final conquest because it's obvious that in light of the growing tension around the world, we're sensing the birth pains that precede the Lord's coming again. 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
1: 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Again, that's P.O. 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I'm David J. Mullins. The first time Jesus came to earth, He brought salvation to all who would believe. But the next time Jesus comes to earth, He'll bring judgment to those who reject Him. Hear a message called God's Terrible Swift Sword. That's Monday on Pathway to Victory. Pathway to Victory with Dr. Robert Jeffress comes from the pulpit of the First Baptist Church of Dallas, Texas. The Apostle Paul sailed these waters, walked these streets, and the church was never the same.
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3: Cruising on through the next several days with dry and warm weather. Partly to mostly cloudy as the night goes on, our low upper 50s. Highs are reaching the mid-80s this weekend. We'll see plenty of sunshine coming in. There may be some haze and smoke around, too. Looking ahead toward Monday and Tuesday, partly sunny with highs out between 80 and 85. I'm meteorologist Jennifer Naramore on KPDQ.
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0: When you're dead, you're dead. You may have heard this suggested, but this is not how the Bible describes death. And we'll find out why today on Truth for Life as Alistair Begg examines death and the reason it doesn't actually end our existence. Our study is focused on the opening verses of Daniel chapter 12.
1: We're reminded all the way through Daniel of angelic activity. Angelic activity stands behind more things than we know. The Hebrews says, you know, that you have entertained angels unawares. Unawares. So we've been unaware of granting them hospitality, and we may have been unaware of receiving help from them. Psalm 91, he will give his angels charge over you to guard you in all your ways. But that shouldn't cause us to call in question the reality of their presence or their power. In fact, one day, we'll see things from such a perspective that the scope of angelic activity will actually become apparent, and we'll discover how much we were the beneficiaries of angelic activity about which we knew nothing. The encouragement, though, is surely this. For the people who will face this, and for in every area where the people of God face persecution, that the God who has brought them to this impasse knows their names. He knows them as individuals. I love that little chorus. He knows my name. He knows my every thought. He sees each tear that falls, and he hears me when I call. So the vastness of the tribulation is set within the protection and promise of deliverance. Spent longer on that than I wanted to. Second point, final separation. Fearful tribulation, final separation. Now, the Bible makes it clear, as we've said, that everything is going somewhere. But it makes it equally clear that everyone is going somewhere. Everyone is going somewhere. Look at the text if you've got your Bible open. And many of those who sleep in the dust of the earth, which is a reminder, from dust you came, to dust you will return. Many of those who sleep in the dust, it's a metaphor, shall awake, some to everlasting life, and some to shame and everlasting contempt. What is the great division between men and women in our world? Well, people say, oh, it's color, it's ethnicity, it's intellect, it's finance. No, the only distinction that the Bible actually recognizes, and I mean this in ultimate terms, is whether your name is written in the book of life or whether it isn't. Whether you have bowed the knee to Jesus Christ as your Savior, Lord, and King, or whether you haven't. Whether you have received the truth of His Word as you would receive a gift, or whether you have said, no, I wouldn't like it. And the distinction that exists in time is not neutralized in eternity. That is part of the point that's being made here. And it is a very, very important point. Because contemporary culture, imbibing chunks of New Age philosophy, Hinduism and so on, is increasingly pervaded with the notion that somehow or another, whatever happens in life, it will all be set to rights when you die. You know, the rich won't be rich, the poor won't be poor, no one will be angry, and everything will be just hunky-dory. But when you read the Bible, it says, no, I'm sorry, that's not the case. The things that separate us in time will separate us in eternity. Now think about this. The people will be raised either to everlasting life or to shame and everlasting contempt. The testimony of the Old Testament is that the dead are still alive. The dead are still alive. Now you're going to have to go and look at this yourself. But if you read the Bible, you will realize that it describes those who have died as still alive. So that Abraham was gathered to his people. He died, but he was gathered to his people. He went to where his people were. In the Old Testament, Sheol, S-H-E-O-L, is not hell. It's not a place of torment. Sheol in the Old Testament is the manner in which the Old Testament asserts that death does not terminate human existence. Death does not terminate human existence. Think about it. You're not a body with a soul. You are a soul with a body. The real you-ness of you is never extinct. You will go somewhere. I will go somewhere. I will be alive somewhere. I'll be dead, but I'll be alive. Otherwise, who are we singing to? Sing, all ye citizens of heaven above. How can they sing? Because they're alive. Because they're alive. So what the Bible actually affirms is that the dead experience a change of place. The dead experience a change of state. Because the dissolution of our body alters everything. That's why I've always said to you, you know, when you have these dreadful poems about I am not dead, I'm still here, I'm in the next room, you know, that kind of stuff. I'm like, no, you're not in the next room. I know, because I was in the next room and you were not in there. So, before the silver cord is snapped or the golden bowl is broken and the pitcher is shattered at the fountain or the wheel is broken at the cistern and the dust returns to the earth as it was, hang on, and the spirit returns to God who gave it. That's the change, not of place, or solely of place, but it's also the change of state. So the dead are still alive in a different place, and they are alive as individual persons, so that our personhood is retained in death. That's why Abraham was gathered to his people. That's why when they go to David and they talk to him about the death of his son and his mourning over the death of his son, what does he say? He will not come to me. He's dead. But I will go to him. Why? Because he's alive. So the question is, in this final separation, where are you going to be? Either raised to everlasting life or raised to everlasting contempt and shame. Now, loved ones, the Old Testament is replete with anticipating bodily resurrection. People say, you know, you read the Old Testament, there's no resurrection in the Old Testament. It's not true. It's not framed out. It can't be ultimately until we have the resurrection of Jesus. But when you read your Bible backwards and you read Psalm 16 and verse 11, in your presence there is fullness of joy, and at your right hand there is pleasure, or there are pleasures forevermore. Or the psalmist's words, that when I awake, I shall be satisfied with seeing your likeness. What does that mean? It means that when I am gone from here, when there is the dissolution of my physical frame, I will be satisfied when I awake to see your likeness, or even with your likeness. This, loved ones, is the hope of Christianity. This lies at the very heart of what Jesus has come to do. It's amazing, isn't it? Two entirely different destinies. Final separation, the continued conscious life beyond the grave for both the righteous and the wicked leaves no place for annihilationism. No place for annihilationism, which is one of the contemporary views. Well, nothing really matters because when you're dead and there's nothing else. You don't believe that. I know you don't. Because God, by creating you, set eternity in your heart. And in my heart too. And I know there is something more than this. I can't be a human being without that awareness. I may seek to repress it. But I know it. And even those who would deny the words that I'm speaking to you now may be prepared to take you up the stairs of some rickety little staircase in some small town in mid-Ohio and introduce you to a spooky lady who will try as best she can to get in contact with what? With your great Aunt Mabel from Minneapolis or whoever it is. But if you're dead, you're dead. Who are they trying to get in touch with? No, the demons often know more and tremble than the people of God do because they won't pay attention to the Bible. Even the demons know these things, says James, and they tremble at them. They are aware of the reality of that which is apparently unreal. Now, my dear friends, I ask you, if the penalty for sin is death, which it is, every time somebody dies, Genesis 3 is fulfilled again in our seeing. In the day that you eat of this, you will surely die. And die they did. Well, they didn't die immediately physically, but death was immediately written into the DNA. If the penalty for sin is death, how can those doomed to die receive eternal life? That seems to me to be the $64,000 question. If you don't have a view of the world that can answer this question, you need a new view of the world. If I am going to die, which I am, and if my death is the penalty for sin, how in the world is this to be dealt with? That is where Jesus comes in. By his death on the cross, Jesus paid the penalty for sin. By his resurrection from the dead, 3 days later, he conquered death for all who believe in him. Listen to Jesus again. For this is the will of my Father, the will of my Father, that everyone who looks on the Son and believes in him should have eternal life, and I will raise him up on the last day. That is unbelievable. This is good news. This is good news beyond good news. Here is the answer to the human predicament. Here is the diagnosis of the human predicament. And its antidote provided by the same Creator against whom I have rebelled and have decided I really don't want any interest in you at all. It is this God who loves me in Jesus, and who comes to seek me out. Not because I've been a good fellow. No, not a good fellow at all. That's why the wonder of the Advent is so good, isn't it? So what are we going, what is his name? Is it the angels again? Sorry, what did you say his name was to be? Jesus. Why? For he shall save his people from their sins, so that all who look to him and believe in him shall have everlasting life, and I will raise them up in the last day. Have you looked to Christ? Have you believed in Christ? Have you? In the privacy of your own home, in the security and isolation of your own heart, have you? Finally, there's a fearful persecution, there's a final separation, and a futile investigation. Where do you get that from? Well, actually, just from the final phrase of verse 4, many shall run to and fro, and knowledge shall increase. I take it what this refers to is the fact that mankind in its futility continues to search for truth while leaving God out of the picture. There will be a great quest. Think about the explosion of knowledge just in the 21st century, in the 15 years of our lives. It's almost beyond comprehension. How are we doing? In terms of hatred, in terms of man's inhumanity, in terms of the wars of the nations, and so on. What do we discover? Well, we discover that it is just a sorry picture, because it's the picture of humanity trading the truth of God for a lie and then charging around and looking for what only God can give. He You see, if we do not find rest, peace, and forgiveness as provided by God in Jesus, then we'll have to go look for rest, peace, and forgiveness someplace. Is that you? You know, Santa Claus is not just coming to town, he's in town. And if you go there, you can sit on his knee. Not that I'm suggesting it for any of you, but you take the little ones and they sit on the knee. And what does he ask them? What would you like for Christmas? And have you been good this year? Have you been good this year? And of course, they lie through their teeth. Oh, yeah, exceptionally good. Tidied your room, picked up your clothes. Yes, helped my mother. Yeah, I've been nice to Granny, all that kind of stuff. I fear that some people have just got that built into their psyche when it comes to the question of the gospel and of meeting God. That somehow or another you think that that's how God is operating, that he comes to us and he says, have you been good this year? Now, have you? Because I haven't. Have you been naughty or nice? Well, what possibility is there? And see, God isn't operating like that. He's operating on this basis, that he gave his only son to live and to die for us, to replace the guilt of our shame, and to grant us peace with him. Salvation is not granted to us because we've done well. Salvation only comes when I acknowledge that I've sinned, that I know I displeased him, and that I need a Savior. The end of verse 4 is similar to Amos chapter 8, where it says, they shall wander from sea to sea and from north to east. They shall run to and fro, seeking the word of the Lord, but they shall not find it. They won't be able to find it. Well, I don't want to believe in a God like that. I don't want to believe in a God who this. I don't want to believe in a God who won't allow me to do this. So you want to create your own God, right? Well, he's not there. He's not there. You'll never find him. You can run to and fro for the rest of your life. That's the point that's being made. I started with the 60s, I'll end with the 60s. Wandering to and fro in searching. Moody Blues. Why do we never get an answer when we're knocking at the door with 1,000,000,000 questions about hate and death and war? Why? Because we're running to and fro, considering everything except and everyone except the one who has the answer to the question. Because we don't like the diagnosis, so we won't take the cure. But in the gray of the morning, my mind becomes confused between the dead and the sleeping and the road that I must choose. I'm looking for someone to change my life. I'm looking for a miracle in my life. That might be you this morning. That might be why you've wandered in here. That might be why you come routinely. Is there a miracle worker? Yes, there is. It's called Jesus. And they were coming down the street, the disciples and the whole crowd of them, and a fellow started shouting out, "Jesus, Son of David, have mercy on me." And the disciples said, "Hey, listen, Jesus here is doing a lot of big stuff. He doesn't need to be fiddling around with you, an old blind beggar lying at the side of the road." "Jesus, Son of David, have mercy on me." And Jesus heard them, and he said to the disciples, "Go and call him." Horribly embarrassing for them, because now they've got to go and go, "Oh yeah, we were wrong about that. We were only kidding. No, it was Peter. He always says bad stuff like that. My name's Philip. I'm not like him at all." And so, you should come. Jesus is calling you. And the gospel writer says, throwing aside his cloak, he sprang up and came to Jesus. Throwing aside his cloak, he sprang up and came to Jesus. You see, that's wonderful, isn't it? Because he heard that Jesus was interested in him. And Jesus said, "What do you want me to do for you?" And he said, "Well, teacher, I'd like to recover my sight." Because he was blind. And by nature, I'm blind. And I may come to Jesus and ask him to help me to see. Help me to see that I'm blind and that I need then someone to restore my sight. And when I do, in the mystery of his grace, I discover that my name has been written down in his book. I wonder, has yours? It may be today. I only know one way to understand the verse I read. Everyone who looks to him and believes in him. That doesn't sound too hard, does it? It's actually very hard. I might as well invite the people who are in the graves down the road here on South Franklin Street to come out. I've got as much chance of anybody coming out of one of those graves on South Franklin Street as I have of saying to you, why don't you look to Jesus Christ and believe in him? It's not possible. He can bring them out of the graves. And he can bring you out of your darkened stupor into a living, personal, saving relationship with himself.
0: Listening to Truth for Life with Alistair Begg. 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It's an e-book that explores 7 unrivaled attributes of Jesus. For example, you'll dive into how Jesus is the Son of Man, how he's the suffering servant, the Lamb on the throne, the great high priest. The title of the book is Name Above All Names, and it was co-authored by Alistair and Sinclair Ferguson. Through the rich insights of these seasoned pastors and theologians, you will deepen your understanding of just who Jesus is and how he is revealed from Genesis to Revelation. Let me read just a brief excerpt. Jesus has done everything that we needed to be saved from sin. He's done everything that we needed in order for us to be saved from the judgment of death. And he has done everything necessary to set us free from the bondage of the devil. In a word, he's done everything we need done for us, but could never do for ourselves. In just 7 chapters, this book makes an excellent 7-session Bible study. Your entire group can download the Name Above All Names ebook. It comes paired with a chapter-by-chapter study guide, and it's free today. 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And be sure to share this link with your friends. 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This is the last day we're making this free offer. Again, the link is truthforlife.org/name, and the book is titled Name Above All Names. Now here's Alistair with a closing prayer.
1: Father, thank you that your word is clear in its essentials. And it just tells us again and again that salvation belongs to you, the living God. And I pray this morning that as we hear your voice, that we will not harden our hearts, but that we might turn to you, looking to you and resting in you. Thank you that the great testimony of conversion is just simply that, that this is a wonder of what you have done, not about even what we have done, but what you have accomplished and what we have accepted. Hear our prayers for Jesus' sake. Amen.
0: 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Hope you enjoyed the weekend and are able to worship with your local church. 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
18: 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So my prayer is that RLN will keep reaching more people with truth and equipping them as believers in the Lord Jesus Christ and pointing them to this generation for His glory.
16: 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This is a series about who Jesus really is, not the Jesus of popular opinion, but the Jesus of the Bible, God Himself, who stepped into our world. And here we'll discover His earthly work before the cross and before the resurrection. Jesus walked among ordinary people, making a difference everywhere He went and to everyone He met. Now you see, when someone asks us why Jesus came, the answer is found right here in His everyday work. He went about teaching the truth, proclaiming the good news, and healing the broken. And Christ is still doing that very same work today. So today Pastor Jack teaches us that Jesus came to heal with authority over suffering and even over death itself. It's why understanding His purpose can reshape the way we see God, His offer of healing, and His desire to save us. Now in a message called Christ and His Earthly Work, here's pastor and Bible teacher Jack Hibbs.
7: All of us enjoy being served. And don't tell me you don't. We do. Jesus says, listen, the example is this to those who follow me. Serve one another. And He taught us that if we didn't do this, that there's consequences. And there are obviously consequences to many things, things that we neglect to do and things that we shouldn't be doing. And Jesus teaches not by slamming down the cosmic fly swatter out of heaven and splatting you. He teaches by picking you up. Remember, I've told you before how God spanks. I think it's a wonderful way how He spanks. When He spanks us who believe, His children, He'll never spank somebody who's not His child, by the way. But when He spanks us, He comes down and scoops up, catches us right in the rear end there, and with His spank, we're uplifted. Only God can spank like that. If you don't discipline a child with love that way, you know what you're going to do? You're going to raise up a child that is filled with guilt, because that infraction will load up on their conscience over and over on top of the next, on top of the next. It must be cleared. And you owe that to your child, to love them that way. Let their heart be freed because the judgment has come. God does that with us. He corrects us, but it always builds us up. Always builds us up. So the next thing that we see this morning in Christ and His earthly work is this, and that is His teaching brought about assurance. When Jesus spoke, He brought about assurance to our hearts. Assurance. And He does it today. The Bible tells us in John chapter 10, verse 27, my sheep hear my voice, and I know them. They follow me, and I give them eternal life, and they shall never perish. I love when God talks like that. They will never perish, neither shall anyone snatch them out of my hand. My Father, who has given them to me, is greater than all, and no one is able to snatch them out of my Father's hand. If I count the hands that are involved, there's the hand of Jesus, and there's the hand of the Father, and the Bible says in John chapter 10, you're right in the middle. You are right in the middle of the hands of God, and you're safe. When Jesus taught, he brought assurance to the soul, to the heart of everyone who heard him. Jesus says in Matthew chapter 15, beginning at verse 3, he says, what man is there among you that has 100 sheep and one of them goes astray? Does he not leave the 99 and go after that one sheep that is astray? And once he's brought him or caught him, he brings him back and rejoices? That's how God loves you. Are you sinning? I know we sin. We sin in our thoughts, or we sin in our imaginations. We may even sin in action. But are you backslidden right now? Are you backslidden as a Christian? Are you looking back at a time when you were more right on with God? If you can, you're backslidden. And God would say to you right now, I've left the 100 and I've come, or I've left the 99 and I've come after the one. That's you. And he says, I want to pick you up and put you over my shoulders again and bring you back home. I want to encourage you, friend, listen to him. Listen to him, because a faithful shepherd, if a sheep continues to wander away, a faithful shepherd will break those leg of that lamb to keep him from wandering off. He loves you. He loves me. Jesus' teaching brought about assurance. It's awesome to realize that when Christ taught, the scriptures say, yes, that the common people heard him gladly, but it says that gathered to him were all the tax collectors, or the IRS agents today, the prostitutes, the muggers, the bums, the thieves, the outcasts. Now that's teaching. That is an awesome thing. Jesus did this very teaching. The next thing that we see this morning, the second point to our study is this. Christ came to earth to preach. Here's the difference. The teaching is instructive. Preaching is evangelistic. There's the teaching that goes to the body, that goes to you. Those who are already saved, those who already know Christ, he teaches. Preaching is evangelism. The word preaching means to herald forth the news, or the evangel, good news, God news. So Jesus came to earth to preach. We saw this in Matthew chapter 4, verse 23. He went all about preaching the kingdom of God. Luke chapter 20, verse 1 says, now it happened on one of those days, as he taught the people in the temple and preached the gospel. That is a wonderful thing. That meant that Jesus was teaching to the believers who probably brought some unbelievers. You see this? I get a kick out of this. This is like important stuff to me. In teaching, he recognized that there were unbelievers in the group, and so he preached. Isn't that great? I love that. To proclaim. To preach is to proclaim. The word in Greek means to make broadly announced the news, or to spread the news widely. And you know the word gospel. The word gospel does mean good news, but it's actually in its more correct form, it is God news. God news, or God's news, the gospel. Jesus called us to preach. He preached himself. Evangelism is not always done with words, though, by the way. It's done more importantly and sometimes more powerfully by the lifestyle you live. We can talk to people all day long. I've noticed with my children, and you've noticed with yours, that it doesn't matter what I say to them, they remember what I do. And yet some people say, don't do as I do as I say. That's impossible. People will do as is done. But we see this in our study. We see this, that Jesus came to earth to preach. And the first thing that we see is that Jesus preached to the heart of man. He preached to the heart of man. When Jesus preached, he cut right straight through the crowd and got into every heart of those who were listening. When Jesus preached, he was relevant and he was current. People could associate and relate to him. when Jesus preached. And that's how you became a Christian. When someone under the power of the Holy Spirit preached the gospel to you, Jesus became relevant. How did that happen? It's miraculous. I mean, look at you in here. If you're a Christian, then it's a miraculous event that brought you to this place. The Holy Spirit took the words of some person, which were not his words, but under the inspiration of the Holy Spirit, the Bible came out, the Holy Spirit found your seat where you were and said or announced to you, this is truth, and you need to respond. When Jesus preached, decisions were made. Interesting, Billy Graham has said this. He said, I know that if I am faithful to preach the gospel, in every outreach, decisions will be made. He says, if he preaches the gospel, decisions will be made. And this is what he said, the next line, some decisions may be yes, and some decisions may be no. That is all that preaching is to accomplish. You've been witnessing to your friends. The whole act of your witnessing to your friends, I know this sounds brutal, but we are not the ones that cause the growth. We are not the ones that cause salvation to happen. Did you know that? We are simple messengers. And the decision they make is upon their own head. We have been called to preach the truth. Do you have a friend that you have never told the gospel to? You've never preached to them the gospel. Then, my friend, if a house was burning and your friend was in that house asleep, would you go in to get him? Or would you stand outside saying, oh my goodness, his house is burning? You'll go in to get him out. To preach to your friend is to run into his house that's on fire spiritually and to get him out. To say, listen, your house is on fire, you need to get out. Jesus preached with relevancy and a current heart on the position of men, wherever they might be. In Luke chapter 4, verse 43 and 44, Jesus says, I must preach the kingdom of God to other cities also, because for this purpose have I been sent. And he was preaching in the synagogues of Galilee, plural. He went all over preaching.
19: 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And now, let's get back to today's message. Once again, here's Pastor Jack.
7: The next thing that we see this morning, he preached to the heart of men. He also preached to the minds of men. You can preach to the mind and simply affect the mind. You can preach to the heart and get an emotional response. But when Jesus preached, he preached to the heart and to the mind of all those who heard. In other words, this, and we'll move on. It is that when Jesus Christ taught and preached the gospel message, it made sense, and it was logical and reasonable. It was verifiable. When Jesus said something, it was factual. You would listen and say, my goodness, that's true what he just said. When Jesus Christ preached, he preached to the mind of men. He didn't divorce the intellect of man. In fact, the Bible makes it clear that God has created us as intellects. We think, we reason. In fact, the Bible says in Genesis that he has created us in his own image. That word means moral likeness. It doesn't mean that God is 6 foot tall and weighs 215. Moral likeness. Let us make man in our image. Our moral likeness. We have the ability to choose, to reason, to argue, to love, to think, to create. No other created being on earth has that capacity. God has given that to us. Why? We are the only ones created in his image. That is so important because he's also given us an intellect. Again, our society has so fallen, the world has so fallen in the last 100 years, where the greatest minds, the greatest thinkers, up until the last 100 years, have been Christians, or Jews, or Judeo-Christian believers. Somehow, because of the Scopes trial in the 20s, and this ridiculous claim of evolution, which has absolutely fallen apart, that God's not real. God doesn't exist. And yet every human being on the inside knows that there's an eternal witness regarding his intellect. God's out there. And people don't want to believe in God because it's a moral issue. It's not an intellectual issue. Don't let anybody ever say to you, well, I can't become a Christian because I'm an educated man. Well, you've been educated beyond your intelligence then. You think you're so smart? I'd like you to talk to Sir Isaac Newton about that. Go tell Newton he didn't know what he was talking about. Some of the other greats, Kepler and the great astronomer, the father of astronomy, love the Lord. Amazing. Exciting. Also, he not only preached to the heart, he preached to the mind, he preached to the whole of man. When Jesus Christ preached, the very whole of the person was touched. That there was this concept in their minds generated that life is temporal and that there's an eternal life and that there's a sense of urgency, that I need to make a decision for Jesus Christ. He preached to the whole of man. Thirdly, and we'll end with this, Jesus came to earth to heal. Yes, to heal. He has authority over traditions. I want to simply say this regarding healing and traditions. In that culture, there were those both of the Jewish world and in the non-Jewish world that had their traditions. Example, and you know this. In Mark's Gospel, chapter 7, Jesus is in the area of the Decapolis, the region of 10 cities. And a man came to him, or men came to him, dragging their friend. Because obviously his friend didn't want to come. They had to bring him by force. And Jesus sees these men, and Jesus takes this man. Mark chapter 7, around verse 35-ish, Jesus takes this man off away from the multitude. And it says in the scripture that the man had an impediment in his speech and he couldn't hear. And the word in the Greek is so graphic, it means that the man once was able to hear and once was able to speak. And it implies in his infancy or in his young age. He had lost that, maybe from a fever, we don't know. But Jesus pulls him off to the side from the multitude. And you know people who once were able to hear and able to speak, the noises that they can make, kind of embarrassing sounds, inarticulate sounds.

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4: Just be opened, be loosed, be healed. And Jesus healed him. A woman came with an issue of blood, and she said to herself, if I just touch the hem of his garment, I'll be made whole. That is not biblical. Did Jesus say, excuse me, but don't you dare think that just by touching the hem of my garment, you'll be made whole? No. He says, who touched me? The crowd was pushing him. He said, no. Virtue's gone out of me. I felt power leave me. Can you imagine? Jesus turns around and says, who touched me? And the woman, being afraid, fessed up. And Jesus says, your faith made you whole. Go. You're healed. That was not a biblical approach to him. But he has power over tradition. My mom's life, all her life, my mom bowed to statues in prayer. Condemned by the scriptures, she bowed to saints and to icons and statues in prayer. 4 weeks before her death, she bows her knee to Jesus. In fact, she says that day, I've been praying, why aren't these saints helping me? And I said, they can't help you. They can't. I've been telling you this for years. They can't help you. Well, then how can I find help? Mom, on your knees and talk to God direct. She accepts Jesus Christ. 4 weeks later, she enters eternity into the kingdom of God. He's authoritative even over traditions. Amen? Quickly, he has authority over suffering. Simply this, Jesus Christ uses suffering to bring people to him. All of us know someone who's suffering right now. Don't despise that suffering as much as it hurts. Oftentimes I have found in my life and in your life that suffering softens the heart towards the truth. I think suffering is one of God's greatest evangelists. Number three here, on the third point, Jesus Christ came to heal. He has authority over death. This is what we are so excited about, of course, is that Jesus Christ has completely robbed death of its sting and of his pain. The Bible says, you can close your Bible and rest if you want. We're done. The Bible says to be absent from this body is what? Is to be present with the Lord. Well, Jack, what's going to happen to me when I die? Well, first of all, are you a Christian? Yes. The moment you blink here, you blink there. Wow. Well, the Bible says that those who sleep in Jesus, speaking only of the appearance of the physical body, not your soul, not your spirit. To be absent from the body, says the scriptures, to be present with the Lord. Hey, Jesus came teaching, preaching, and healing. And by the power of the Holy Spirit, he does it still today. Father, we thank you for your word, and we ask even now at this hour, Lord, that you would continue to touch us through the teaching of your word, as we look and consider the earthly work of Jesus, that he came to teach, he came to preach the everlasting gospel, and he came to heal. Father, we thank you that you are in business today to do the same. Until the culmination of the ages, we praise you for this. While heads are bowed and eyes are closed this morning, maybe this morning you would like to receive Jesus Christ as your Lord and Savior, that the truth of him dying on the cross for you has rung true. Maybe this morning you want to make a decision for Christ. I'm going to ask you wherever you're at this morning, if you can confess that you're a sinner, that is, you're not perfect, you have sinned, and you want to go to heaven, then you admit now that Jesus is the way, the truth, and the life. For the Bible says no man can come to the Father but through him. If that's your heart's desire this morning, I'm going to ask you to just simply raise your hand this morning, and I'm going to pray for you. Wherever you're at this morning,

0: you might say yes to Jesus. I want Him as the Lord and Savior of my life. If that's your heart's desire this morning, there'll be men up here, prayer elders, with you immediately after service, as well in the back, to pray with you if you'd like to give your heart to Jesus Christ this morning. Father, touch this church, touch, Lord, our hearts. And Father, anyone who may not know you, who may be on the outside, Father, let them know that decisions they have made today, even now, has either been a yes or a no. But until you come again, until they breathe their last, the decision can be changed. Father, we pray for the touch of your Spirit. In Jesus' name, and all God's people said, amen.
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4: Cruising out through the next several days with dry and warm weather. Partly to mostly cloudy as the night goes on, our low upper 50s. Highs are reaching the mid-80s this weekend. We'll see plenty of sunshine coming in. There may be some haze and smoke around, too. Looking ahead toward Monday and Tuesday, partly sunny with highs up between 80 and 85. I'm meteorologist Jennifer Naramore on KPDQ.
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14: His love for us is unsurpassed. It's absolutely immeasurable. And when we think about the forgiveness of our sins, and we think about all that He is and all that He does, we have a reason to stand in awe of Him. He is the absolute sovereign ruler of this universe, controlling all things at all times. Omnipotent, omniscient, omnipresent, merciful, just, the judge of all mankind. Why should you and I obey Him? Because of who He is.
15: That was an inspiring description of God. And if someone were to ask you, what is God like, what would you say? It's a very important thought to consider because your answers affect you more than you might think. Today on In Touch, the teaching ministry of Dr. Charles Stanley will hear compelling and encouraging reasons to obey God.
14: When you're confronted with a decision to make to either obey or disobey God, what is your response? You say, well, sometimes I do, sometimes I don't. You know what? When you start living a godly life, you won't put up with that sometimes I do, sometimes I don't. There may be failures at times, and there will be weaknesses in moments when all of us don't do exactly what He says do. But you won't have a lackadaisical, spasmodic attitude, well, sometimes I do, sometimes I don't, because you're going to begin to realize that roller coaster living, and that's what that is. Sometimes I do, sometimes I don't. Sometimes I do, sometimes I don't. That's not godly living. That's not the way He wants us to live. And oftentimes, the reason we excuse ourselves is because we've never decided, why do we choose to obey God? Is it obligation? Is it necessity? What is the reason? And then I think sometimes we don't realize the kind of spiritual impact that it has upon our life when we do not obey Him, or when we obey Him for the wrong reasons. I want you to turn, if you will, to Acts chapter 5. Let me give you a little background of what's happening. Peter and John went to the temple. Here's a man who's been lame for 40 years, and they say to him, as he asks something from them, And Peter says, silver and gold have I none. But in the name of the Lord Jesus Christ, he says, rise and walk. Grabs him up by the hand, pulls him up, and he stands up and he's healed. Everybody around gets excited. So they're brought before the magistrates, and they're questioned about what they're doing. And so Peter and John answered and said, whether it's right in the sight of God to give heed to you rather than to God, you be the judge. We cannot stop speaking about what we've seen and heard. And they had seen, of course, the Lord Jesus Christ, crucifixion, resurrection, and all the rest. So they are let go, and then they preach the gospel again. A lot of things are happening. People are being saved. Hundreds and hundreds of people are being saved. They get arrested again. And this time, they get thrown in jail, and the angel of the Lord lets them out. And so when they come looking for them, they can't find them. They're brought before the magistrates again. And listen to what happens in chapter 5, beginning in verse 27. When they had brought them, they stood them before the council. The high priest questioned them, saying, we gave you strict orders not to continue teaching in this name, that is the name of Jesus. And yet you filled Jerusalem with your teaching and intend to bring this man's blood upon us. Listen to what Peter said. But Peter and the apostles answered, we must obey God rather than men. The God of our fathers raised up Jesus, whom you put to death by hanging him on the cross. He's the one whom God exalted to his right hand as Prince and a Savior, to grant repentance to Israel and forgiveness of sins. And we are witnesses of these things, and so is the Holy Spirit, whom God has given to those who obey him. Now here's the question. What is it that motivated this passion within him to say, we must obey God rather than men? Have you ever had to say that? I must obey God rather than you. I must obey God rather than men. Or simply, I must obey God in this situation. Confronted with something that God has confronted you with, and you know in your heart, I must be obedient to him. I must obey God. What is the passion within Peter that caused him to say, we must obey God? Not obligation, not guilt, not afraid of him. But what are the reasons? So I'm going to ask you a question. Why do you obey him? When you get confronted with those things in life, why do you obey him? Do you obey him because you're afraid to look over your shoulder, because if you disobey him, he's going to get me? And there are a lot of people who live their whole life out of fear. Even after they're saved, they live their life in fear. Suppose I do this, what's God going to think? I don't want to disappoint God. You know, you can't disappoint God. In order to disappoint someone, they have to have expectations of you, and not knowing what's going to happen. You know what? God knows all about what you and I are going to do. He's never disappointed. He already knows everything that's going to happen in our life, so he's not disappointed. He may be grieved by what we do, but it's no big surprise to him. God doesn't want you obeying him because you're afraid of what's going to happen, and because you fear he's going to reject you and he's not going to love you anymore. Then why? What is the motivation? What is it motivated the Apostle Peter, standing before those people, knowing they could put him in jail and keep him there for a long time or take his life, whatever? What motivated him to say, we must obey God? He knew something. He was motivated by the right thing. So let's think about what those things are. And the first one, of course, is we obey him because we reverence him. That is, we acknowledge who he is. We recognize who he is. And so when you look at this fourth chapter, what the disciples are saying here, when they are brought before the rulers, beginning in verse 8, then Peter, filled with the Holy Spirit, said to them, rulers and elders of the people, if we're on trial today for a benefit done to a sick man as to how this man has been made well, let it be known to all of you and to all the people of Israel that by the name of Jesus Christ the Nazarene, whom you crucified, whom God raised from the dead, by this name this man stands here before you in good health. He is the stone, that is Jesus is, which was rejected by you, the builders, but which became the chief cornerstone. And there is salvation in no one else, but there is no other name under heaven that has been given among men by which we must be saved. You know what motivated him? What motivated him is he knew. Listen, he had a reverence for the Lord Jesus Christ. He knew who he was. That is, he is the creator of the heavens and the earth. He's the giver of life to every single one of us. And when Peter said, we must obey God, he knew who he was talking about. His love for us is unsurpassed. It's absolutely immeasurable. And when we think about the forgiveness of our sins, and we think about all that he is and all that he does, we have a reason to stand in awe of him. We sing that we stand in awe of him. That means we reverence him, we honor him, we adore him, we worship him because he's worthy of it. Why should you and I obey him? Because of who he is. A second reason you and I should obey him, and one of the reasons that we ought to be motivated to do so, and certainly I think this was true of Peter and those apostles, is we obey him out of pure gratitude. God the Father, through his Son, Jesus Christ, and the Holy Spirit, reached down, convicted you of sin, gave you the gift of faith, accepted your confession and your repentance. And what did he do? He saved you, and he redeemed you, and he glorified you, and reconciled you, and justified you, and sanctified you. He adopted you into his family so that every single one of us is a child of the living God once we've trusted Jesus Christ as our personal Savior. And he sent the Holy Spirit to seal us forever as one of his children. And you think about this. You and I are not saved today because of our good works. We're saved by his great grace. We're not kept saved by good works, but listen, by his eternal gift of eternal security. Who we are and what we are is the result of who he is and what he is and his love and devotion for us. And the scripture says not only has he saved us, reconciled us, and changed us, living on the inside of us through the Holy Spirit, enabling us every single day, providing for our needs, giving us direction for our life. He's planned our life. He has the path all laid out. And he's promised to walk with us and to provide our needs every single day, no matter what's going on in our life. And when you think about so much that he's done that you're not even aware of, we talk about redemption, that he paid the sin debt at the cross for your sins. You couldn't have done that. Only the sinless Son of God could die for them. He chose to do that. Prepared you a home in heaven. Wrote your name in the Lamb's Book of Life. Getting you ready to go there. And he has a place nobody can take but you. When you think about all he's done for you, how can you and I do anything but obey him? Motivated by pure gratitude and thanksgiving. But there's a third reason, and I think certainly this also was a part of Peter's thinking when he said, we must obey God rather than man. Why? Simply because we love him. Peter certainly loved the Lord. And you know, when I think about all the things that Peter went through and how what a leader he was among the apostles, but in the most critical, crucial moments of Jesus' life, when he needed a friend as he'd never needed one before, he did not even know him. But can you imagine the penetration of the eyes of Jesus when his eyes met Peter's eyes and he simply, the scripture says, he looked upon Peter and Peter remembered. It went straight to his heart. His confession and repentance must have been weeping and weeping and weeping. But you know what? He had a love for Jesus that gave him courage and confidence and assurance that nothing else in the world would. When we think about when he said, we must obey God rather than men, his love for him, his love for the Lord Jesus Christ. And you think about how he's loved us. And I think about all the different ways he's loved us, but I think one of the most significant is this, that he chose a plan for your life. And I think as you think about that, let's look, for example, in Ephesians chapter 1 for a moment, because this is a wonderful passage, and oftentimes you think, well, does God care about me? Does God love me? We question all the things that we wonder about sometimes. Listen to what he says. Chapter 1, verse 3. Blessed be the God and Father of our Lord Jesus Christ, who has blessed us with every spiritual blessing in the heavenly places in Christ. You know what that means? He has already planned it, stored it up. It's provided for. Every single thing you and I will ever need, our loving Heavenly Father has already prepared. Listen to this. Just as he chose us in Christ before the foundation of the world, an awesome expression of his love for us, that he chose us. You know why you're saved? Because God chose you. Listen, he says not only that, he predestined us to do what? To become a member of his family, adoption as his sons through Jesus Christ. Now watch this. To himself, according to the kind intention of his will. You know why he did it? Because he wanted to. When you think about the fact of how he has loved us and the things he's done for us in our life, you think about the fact he says he lavished his grace upon us, that God loves you enough to plan the best for your life and is willing to walk with you through that plan. He has the path every single day laid out. And if you and I will follow that, we'll discover something about him that we could never discover any other way. He's so willing to express that love. When I think about how much he loves us and all he's done for us that no one else can do, why do I need any other reason than the fact I just love him? We obey him because we love him. You won't love him till you understand who he is. When you understand who he is, what's happened? Your gratitude's going to begin to skyrocket. Why do you obey God? Could you say that's because you understand who he is, the sovereign ruler of this universe, your heavenly Father? Can you say that your heart is overflowing with gratitude for all that he's done in your life and all that he's doing and what you know he's going to do and things you don't know he's going to do? Could you say it's because you just love him? And loving him is enough for you. There's another reason we obey him, and that's this. And that's because we trust him. Why do you think the Apostle Peter and his fellow disciples said, we must obey God? Here's the reason. Because they trusted him. You know what? You will not obey a God you don't trust. And the reason you and I disobey him is this. We disobey him because at that moment, or in that situation, we don't trust him. What we're saying is, he's not all he says he is. What we're saying is, we know better than he does. He can't fix this. I'll have to fix it myself. I can't wait on him because my timing is better. God doesn't understand all the circumstances. If he knew what I knew, he'd do it my way. You know what? You don't obey a God you do not trust. We should indeed obey him because we trust him. You and I come to situations and circumstances, we don't have the answer. He does. He's never been confused or confronted or late. He's never been disturbed or upset or frustrated by some circumstance in our life. He loves us. He desires the very best for us. And listen, he has chosen to give you his best if you will trust him and wait for him and let him do it his way. Another reason you and I should obey him is this, and that is because when you and I obey him, we feel very secure. Now think about this for a moment. They stood before their accusers, Peter and John answered, whether it is right in the sight of God to give heed to you rather than to God, you be the judge. We can't stop speaking about what we've seen and heard. They had courage, boldness. He said, we must obey God rather than men. Now here's what happens. When you and I sin against God, our conscience gets to working. That's not the only thing that begins to working. Sin fragments your thinking. Sin causes doubt. Sin causes fear. Sin causes anxiety. Sin causes frustration. And sin causes a person to make decisions that are unwise. Now, there is an awesome sense of security that comes when you and I obey him. And when we obey him, God gives a sense of security that comes no other way. You see, when you and I obey him, and we ought to, listen, we should obey it for the very security that it gives us. We ask, why is it some people can go through difficulty, hardship, and pain and come through it all somehow with a smile, a sense of confidence, and as hurtful as it may have been, how can they come through that? Is it by knit and grit? No. Here's the reason. Because when a person is walking in obedience to the Father, the circumstances really don't make a lot of difference. Because the Father is going to give a sense of security, strength, courage, boldness, contentment that nothing else in the world can give. And you see, there is no other answer but that kind of assurance and boldness. What oftentimes would knock other people off, just totally off the path. You come along because you're walking in obedience to him, and you know what? The devil may try you, tempt you, test you, give up, quit, run away, whatever it might be. And inside of you, the Holy Spirit is reminding you, you're walking in the presence of the Father, the sovereign ruler of this universe. I am here. I am with you. I will enable you. I'll protect you. I'll walk you through this. You will come through it. I will bless you. I will honor you. I will do things in your life far beyond your imagination. That is the testimony of the Spirit of God. When you and I walk obediently before him, listen to this. A loving heavenly Father is not going to allow you, one of his children, to have a sense of security and boldness and confidence when he knows you're disobeying him, living in disobedience. You are out of his plan. And you know what he does? He stirs up enough to bring us back to himself. We obey him because there is an awesome sense of security that comes in knowing that you're walking in the center of the will of God. This is the reason people can face death, even through sickness, knowing that they are in the will of the Father, with this awesome sense of confidence. The next time you're in a situation or a circumstance and you're gripped with fear, uncertainty, doubt, ask yourself this question: why would I, a child of God, unconditionally loved by the Heavenly Father, who's promised, no weapon formed against me shall prosper, no plague shall come nigh me, why am I afraid? And if you will examine it, more than likely you're going to find something that shouldn't be there. You're going to find something that's missing. And that is, you see, there is no security without obedience. And I want to encourage you to ask yourself the question: isn't it about time you started obeying your Heavenly Father? And if you've never trusted Him as your Savior, if you want to confess your sins, and you can pray this kind of a prayer: Father, Your word's right. I've had it my way. I've been stubborn. I want it my way. I'm not really happy. I'm not content. I don't really have joy and peace. I don't have any real genuine security. I'm worried about this and fretting about that. And you see, people who are very wealthy, you think they don't have anything to worry about. Oftentimes, they've got more to worry about. You know why? They look back and see how hard they worked to accumulate all of these material things, and now they're worried to death about what's going to happen to them. They turn to drink. They turn to all kinds of things. You know what? Worried about God's blessings. Don't know what's going to happen when they die. The major question ought to be, what's going to happen to them when they die, not their material possessions. I'm simply saying, if you will ask Him to forgive you of your sins and to save you, He'll do it right now. And then what happens? You can stop being afraid of God and remember that He is your loving Heavenly Father. Jesus Christ is your Savior, Lord, Master, and Brother. And the Holy Spirit is your continuing enabler to help you to become the person God wants you to be. It is foolish to live a life of disobedience when so much is offered to those who obey Him.
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14: One of the primary reasons people don't obey the Lord is because they don't know who he is. And so you and I talk about Jesus Christ being a Messiah, being virgin born, being the Son of God, being the Savior, the Lord, the Master, the Creator, the Sovereign Ruler of the universe. And they don't have any idea what we're talking about. Listen, you will not obey a God whom you do not know. If you don't know him, you're not going to obey him. And you see, many people who are Christians have such a very skimpy attitude about Jesus and, a very lighthearted attitude, and oftentimes know so little about who he is and about the Holy Spirit and about God the Father. There is no real sense of genuine, heartfelt reverence and awe before him. That's why we live in a world of total rebellion. That's why we see people doing things that we do not even possibly conceive of how anybody could do such a thing in the presence of the living God. You know why? Because they don't know him. They have no fear of God. We're living in an age that has no fear of God. We spout off anything and everything and all kinds of philosophies. We see all kinds of sin and wickedness and evil going on. Why? Because there is absolutely no fear of God. When you fear the living God, that means you reverence him. You understand who he is. You stand in awe before him.
15: The only way to know God is to trust in his Son, Jesus Christ, for the forgiveness of your sin. Learn more about becoming a Christian at intouch.org. 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
20: Welcome to Bible Q&A with John MacArthur. This is Denny Nugent with today's question. It comes from 1 Timothy 3, which outlines the qualifications for pastors and elders. One of those qualifications is this: the man must be the husband of one wife. Now, John, a listener wants to know if that statement disqualifies single people from being pastors or elders.
21: Well, you can't go so far, Denny, as to say that that is a disqualification. I don't think that's the intent there. Because the Apostle Paul doesn't appear to have had a wife during most of his ministry. He probably did at one time. Perhaps he was a widower. We assume that because to have reached the status he did in the Jewish world, you had to be married. He did say that a man has a right to lead about a wife in ministry, but that's a right and not a necessity. What it does mean when it says the husband of one wife is that the man who is married must be singularly, fully, and completely faithful to and devoted to the woman who is his wife. This is not so much about marital status, because that wouldn't be a qualification to be an elder, because lots of people are married. This is about marital fidelity. This is about morality. This is about not only the devotion that keeps you from adultery, but the devotion that keeps you from even being interested in another woman in any way, obviously including anything like polygamy. So the standard is pretty clear. A man needs to have one wife and be faithful to her. In those cases where there's no wife, obviously that doesn't apply. And this establishes the second point, that he needs to demonstrate that he has led his family well.
20: Okay, thanks, John. And thanks to you for listening today to Bible Q&A with John MacArthur. If you'd like more in-depth teaching from 1 Timothy, visit us at MacArthurCommentaries.com.
22: When someone asked W.C. Fields why he was reading the Bible, he was said to have answered that he was looking for a loophole. Jesus Christ had little patience in his day for religious people who looked for ways to avoid obeying God. For example, some religious people avoided supporting their parents financially because they said their money had been dedicated to God, when of course it hadn't. A true sign of love for God is looking for reasons to meet his expectations, not avoid them. There is more joy to be found in serving God with a whole heart than just with half. This is David Jeremiah, encouraging you to get on the road to new life. 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

0: We're halfway through the 8 o'clock hour and time for the broadcast formerly known as The Final Word. 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
2: Good day, ladies and gentlemen. Thank you for joining us. We continue our exposition of the Gospel of John. We've come now to the famous passage of Jesus' encounter with Nicodemus. As John continues to expose us to Jesus' teachings and Jesus' works, all of which are designed that we might believe that Jesus Christ is the Son of God, and believing we might have life in His name. Let me introduce John chapter 3 with this preface. Spiritually analyzed, there are two worlds, and there are two types of human beings. The two worlds are the kingdom of darkness, comprised of the empires, the nations, the cultures, and the institutions of this temporal world. The other is the kingdom of light, or the city of God, as Augustine put it, that sphere where the presence, the power, and the peace of God rules in the hearts of men. At present, this latter sphere, the kingdom of God, is an invisible spiritual realm rather than a visible kingdom with physical boundaries. It exists wherever the God and Father of our Lord Jesus Christ is known and worshipped in spirit and in truth. It exists wherever hearts are devoted and surrendered to God in Christ Jesus. Eventually, when Christ returns, this spiritual kingdom will take a visible physical form. Christ will return. He will crush all that remains of the kingdom of darkness. He will rule with His people over the whole earth until God's purposes on earth are finished. Then He will refashion the new heaven and a new earth, and we will enter into the eternal state. Well, that's the two worlds. Just as there are only two worlds, the kingdom of darkness and the kingdom of God or kingdom of light, there are only two kinds of people in this world. One, there are those who are denizens of darkness, those who are rebels against God, who refuse to trust in His Son, whom He sent into the world to save us from our sins, and who are destined for eternal destruction. Two, there are those who, by virtue of their faith in Jesus Christ, have been adopted into the family of God and are therefore citizens of the kingdom of God, and they share the hope of the resurrection to life, and they will co-reign with Jesus Christ. Now, in this passage, we meet with a man by the name of Nicodemus. He knew about the kingdom of God. Let us read. Now there was a man of the Pharisees, the sect of the Pharisees. The two most prominent Jewish sects at that time were the Pharisees and the Sadducees. This Pharisee was named Nicodemus. He was a ruler of the Jews. He belonged to the Senate, or the ruling council of the Jews, the Sanhedrin. This man came to Jesus by night. He did not want to be caught, or did not want it to be known that he came to Jesus, because his party was hostile to him by and large. When he came to Jesus under the cover of darkness, he said to him, "Rabbi," which in a Hebrew context means teacher. "We know." I don't know who all he meant by "we," but more than himself. "We know that you have come from God as a teacher, for no one can do these signs." That made a big impression, as we see in chapter 2, 3 through 25. The signs are not described, they are not identified, but John's selection of signs that he recounts are very selective, as he tells us. But during the Passover, Jesus had done many signs, and many were deeply impressed. On the strength of that, Nicodemus says, we put two and two together, and we know that no one can do these signs, no one can perform these wonders that you do, unless God is with him. That much I think we have straight. Well, Jesus answered and said to him, Nicodemus hadn't even asked a question yet, but Jesus went right to the bone. Truly, truly, I say to you, Nicodemus, unless one is born again, he cannot see the kingdom of God. Nicodemus was puzzled. He said, how can a man be born when he is old? He can't enter a second time into his mother's womb and be born, can he? Jesus answered, truly, truly, truly, truly is assuredly, it's very emphatic. I say to you, unless one is born of water and the Spirit, he cannot enter into the kingdom of God. That which is born of the flesh, Nicodemus, is flesh, and that which is born of the Spirit is spirit. So don't marvel, don't be amazed that I say to you, you must be born again. The wind blows where it wishes. You hear the sound of it. You don't know where it comes from, and you don't know where it's going. Such are the ways of the wind. Well, by the same analogy, so is everyone who is born of the Spirit. Nicodemus answered him and he said, how can these things be? Jesus said, you ask me that question? He answered and said, are you a teacher of Israel, a learned doctor of the law, one of Israel's theologians, and you don't understand these things? Truly, truly, I say to you, we speak that which we know, and we bear witness of that which we have seen. You do not receive our witness. Look, if I told you of earthly things, things more accessible, and you don't believe, how shall you believe if I tell you of heavenly things which are less accessible? No one has ascended into heaven, Nicodemus, but he who descended from heaven, even the Lord Jesus Christ. Well, when Jesus told Nicodemus, truly, truly, I say unto you, unless one is born again, he cannot see the kingdom of God. Nicodemus was mystified. He took it at the most simple, basic level, and he said, I don't understand. How can one be born when he is old? I mean, good grief, he can't enter into his mother's womb again and be reborn. The language that Jesus used should have, considering who Nicodemus was and his knowledge of the Old Testament, it should have evoked several passages in the Old Testament, as well as brought to mind, Nicodemus' mind, John's baptism, which Nicodemus, apparently, and certainly the majority of his fellow Pharisees, had rejected. Rejected John, rejected his baptism, which was a baptism of repentance. Let's talk about the Old Testament passages and their meaning. Of course, the most prominent, there's one in Jeremiah 31, but we'll talk about Ezekiel. Ezekiel in chapter 36, verses 25 through 27, was anticipating a day of national renewal, which of course had first to take place on an individual or person-by-person basis, and Ezekiel the prophet declared this in behalf of the Lord, the Lord's words through Ezekiel. I will sprinkle clean, that is, pure water upon you, Israel, and you shall be clean. He didn't mean ceremonially, but he meant inwardly. And a little further down in the passage, he adds, and a new spirit I will put within you. This new spirit was God's own spirit. For the Lord immediately says, I will put my spirit, capital S, within you. That would have the effect of transforming the hearts of the Jews into a truly obedient people. In other words, a new birth. Well, that passage should have, Jesus reckons, popped into Nicodemus' mind as a distinguished rabbi in Israel. And that in turn should have instantly turned Nicodemus' mind to the baptisms being performed by John the Baptist. John's baptisms were ceremonial lustrations or washings. They betokened on the part of the one being baptized a recognition of the need for repentance before God, and they symbolized on the part of God a cleansing or pardon from sin. In other words, when John the Baptist called Israel to show repentance by submitting to this ceremonial washing, when they responded, believing God's prophet, God forgave their sins, cleansed them of that which stood between him, God, and them. And they were in that moment reconciled to God by this act of faith, this act of obedience expressed in faith, and prepared to receive their Messiah when he appeared. So there was no bypassing, not then, not now, the necessity of repentance. There was no bypassing the need for divine forgiveness or reconciliation and justification en route to the new birth. It wasn't the ceremonial lustration or washing that in itself cleansed their hearts. Get that. It was the act of believing God, speaking through John the Baptist, by humbly submitting to the public rites that signalized that repentance. God sent John to do that. This Nicodemus and his fellow Pharisees had generally refused to do. But it was this very step that was, negatively speaking, the condition of the new birth. It was a step of faith. So when Jesus added the phrase in verse 5, "Truly, truly, I say to you, unless one is born of water and the Spirit, he cannot enter into the kingdom of God." When Jesus adds that phrase of water to the new birth equation, what he was telling this great rabbi Nicodemus is that the way of life, Nicodemus, that you and your compatriots have been teaching is wrong. This new birth, so necessary to see the kingdom of God, my dear sir, starts with personal repentance. As I say, that is an act of faith. And the way God has chosen for you and your fellows to indicate your humility, your repentance in that respect, is to believe John the Baptist and be baptized as a symbol of the same. That is what he means by the of water in this part of the phrase, unless one is born of water and of the Spirit. It is ambiguous whether the phrase of the Spirit is a little s or a capital S, meaning of the human spirit or the Holy Spirit, but I believe it means the Holy Spirit, and I think the context seems to indicate that. So the Lord explains that there are two wholly different kinds of birth with different capacities. In verse 6, he says, "Nicodemus, that which is flesh, and that which is born of the Spirit is spirit. Whatever is born of flesh, that is the first birth, is strictly flesh in all of its fallenness, nothing more. It can rise no higher. Just as water seeks its own level, so does the flesh. As a dog is a dog and dirt is dirt, so flesh is flesh, and its moral capacities are limited to its moral and spiritual nature. Can't go any higher. And so it is with all mankind. We are fallen creatures. We are mere flesh. And unless we're born again, flesh will beget flesh. Flesh can rise no higher morally than the flesh. The flesh cannot know God. The flesh cannot love God. The flesh cannot please God. The flesh cannot yearn for God any more than a stump. For that to happen, there must be a new birth. There must be an inward transformation. There must be a birth from above. For that which is born of the Spirit, the Holy Spirit, is spirit in nature. That is, we have to have an inward nature created after God and animated and permeated by His Spirit. So until one experiences this new birth, this regeneration, Jesus says, one cannot see, one cannot discern the presence or power of the kingdom of God. And one cannot expect to enter it. When he says he cannot see, that's one of those double-meaning nouns or verbs that John loves to use because it cuts both ways. He says when one has to be born again, the Greek verb can mean born again or born from above. Actually, it is both. And when he says one cannot see the kingdom of God, one cannot discern it, but also in the sense one cannot see it, in the sense that one cannot enter the kingdom of God. Nicodemus undoubtedly had been teaching his fellow Jews that by conforming to the ritualistic requirements of God's ceremonial law and by strictly obeying God's precepts, like in the Ten Commandments, they would merit by their performance a place in the kingdom of God. Jesus says it doesn't happen that way. That's legalism. What Jesus is saying to Nicodemus is a total paradigm shift. Nicodemus is baffled. That's all wrong, Nicodemus. To see, to enter, to discern the kingdom of God, one needs God's forgiveness. Nicodemus, that forgiveness begins with humble repentance. That's the of water part, which begins with you people believing John the Baptist and submitting to his baptism as a sign of your repentance. And then upon that foundation, as all those forgiven will receive, comes a new birth. That new birth, as John told us back in chapter 1, verses 12 and 13, that new birth is not wrought by any human agency, by any act of human will, but strictly is a miraculous work of the Holy Spirit. It is a work of God. So Nicodemus, he tells him, of all people, should not be amazed at such language, being born again. And having affirmed the necessity of the new birth, Jesus now transitions to the wonder and the mystery of it in verse 8, where he says, the wind blows where it wishes, and you hear the sound of it, but you do not know where it comes from. You don't know where it's going. So is everyone who is born of the Spirit. Jesus is explaining here, it is a sovereign thing. The new birth is a matter of grace. It's not a matter of human merit or human works. God will show mercy to whom he will show mercy, and compassion to whom he will show compassion. It is all at his discretion, sovereign discretion. The experience of regeneration or the new birth that all of us need in order to enter into the kingdom of God is not one that God owes to any person, for God is in debt to no man. But God's Spirit, Jesus tells us, moves and transforms exactly as God's will, where God wills, when God wills. And the truth is, no one can program or predict where he will move next any more than one in that day could predict which way the wind is going to blow next. So here's the bottom line. The work of the Holy Spirit is like the movement of the wind in that it is sovereign, as I mentioned. All we can see, us humans, is the effect of the wind blowing. But to the average person, particularly in that time, its movements were unpredictable and mysterious. Who can say at any given time where it was going to come from and where it was going to go? Well, Jesus is saying in verse 8, the new birth is like the mysterious movements of the wind.

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4: Values when we are confronted with the Word. The harmony between us and the Spirit is far from perfect, and those things show it. Well, I want you to notice in verse 10 that Jesus does not coddle Nicodemus. This man was a teacher of Israel. He was, as we said, a doctor of the law. Today we would say he was a seminary professor. If anyone should have picked up on this language, if anyone should have known that God said the only hope of the Jews was a new birth, as he did back there in Ezekiel 36, and as he did in Jeremiah 31, Nicodemus should have known that. Yet here he was, clueless as a cuckoo about what the Old Testament plainly taught, and what the Old Testament anticipated in its prophetic writings. So Jesus, in effect, told Nicodemus, he didn't coddle him, how can you call yourself a teacher of Israel? How can you, a teacher of Israel, be ignorant of this obvious need for a new birth? How can you be clueless about this prophecy? By the way, nothing has changed in the world of theology. Many learned doctors of theology are dumber than a stump about the elementary spiritual truths, and you can believe this. There are seminaries throughout America and across the world where one would be hard-pressed to find a single born-again believer among them. You know, you could take Harvard Divinity School. You could go to, not a seminary, but you could go to the Society of Biblical Literature meetings, as I did on one occasion. I mean, I wasn't in those meetings, but meetings adjacent to them in Chicago. These people are biblical scholars from one point of view, but they're every bit as ignorant as Nicodemus was at this time, probably more so. So Nicodemus still lives, except before it was all over, this man came to know Christ. So Jesus now assures Nicodemus that what we have seen, we're talking about, and what we have seen, we're bearing witness to, and your problem is you're simply not receiving our witness. There's no problem with the clarity, no problem with the logic, Nicodemus. The problem is, right now, you're blind. If you cannot believe earthly things that are more accessible, how can I teach you about heavenly things which are less accessible? That is the general thought. Now, folks, truth is self-validating. That's its nature. The only reason, as in the case of Nicodemus at this point, it doesn't stick to the flypapers because there's no stick'em. Moral prejudice, that is, an affinity with darkness and preference for darkness, repels the truth like a ball off a hard surface. It's not the evidence that is a problem. It is the internal conditions. It doesn't stick. Dear friends, the new birth is still needed. And if anybody's listening to me who does not know Jesus Christ, I want to say to you, there is no chance, there is no chance, I say a third time, there is no chance that you will ever enter into heaven, ever, unless you are born again. And if you're going to be born again, you need to repent. That's the first step of faith. You need to repent. And you will experience a work of the Spirit of God, a cleansing work, whereby you will be a new person. And the things that you formerly could not see, did not want to see, now you can see, but you must first believe God. What does God want you to do? He wants you, He calls you, He commands you to believe in His Son whom He sent, to trust in Him as the Savior of the world, to trust in Him as the Lord of the universe, and all that is implicit in His great name. There is no other name given under heaven whereby we must be saved, save this one. Jesus said, I am the way, I am the truth, and I am the life, and no man comes unto the Father except through me. You cannot earn your way to heaven. You cannot keep the Ten Commandments. What you need is to have God's forgiveness, for by grace you can be saved through faith and faith alone. Well, dear friends, thanks for joining us. God bless you and have a wonderful day.
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3: Cruising on through the next several days with dry and warm weather. Partly to mostly cloudy as the night goes on, our low upper 50s. Highs are reaching the mid-80s this weekend. We'll see plenty of sunshine coming in. There may be some haze and smoke around, too. Looking ahead toward Monday and Tuesday, partly sunny with highs up between 80 and 85. I'm meteorologist Jennifer Naramore on KPDQ.
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7: Foundations of Freedom, a look at America's founding principles and the leaders who shaped our nation.
8: In 1783, the Revolutionary War was nearly over, but America's future remained uncertain. Officers in the Continental Army were angry. Congress had failed to provide promised pay, and some considered using the Army's power to force the government's hand. George Washington understood their frustration, but he also knew the liberty they had fought to win could be destroyed by the very army that secured it. Washington confronted his officers and urged them to choose honor, patience, and loyalty to the Republic over rebellion. He could have used their anger to increase his own power. Instead, he used his influence to restrain it. Power asks what it can take. Character asks what duty requires. Washington's lesson still stands. Freedom survives when leaders place principle above ambition and remain faithful to God, country, and the people they serve.
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10: 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And you might find, like Mimi and Kendra, that a symbol of your love speaks even more loudly than words when the pressure is on.
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16: Now after the 3.5 years, the breath of God would come into them. The Old and New Testament would stand on their feet. Great fear would fall on those who saw them. There would be a great mighty revival. We would go out to preach the gospel. This gospel of the kingdom will be preached in all the world as a witness to all nations. Then the end will come.
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16: We are now at Revelation chapter 11. But to understand Revelation 11, we need to just summarize Revelation 10. In Revelation 10, John saw a mighty angel come down from heaven. That angel was iridescent with the glory of God. The angel had a universal message to go to the ends of the earth to prepare the world for the coming of Jesus. In fact, in Revelation 10, verse 7, it says, "But in the days of the voice of the seventh angel, when he shall begin to sound, the mystery of God should be finished, as he has declared to his servants the prophets." What is the mystery of God? According to the book of Colossians, if you look at Colossians chapter 1, for example, it defines what the mystery of God is. It says in Colossians chapter 1, verse 27, "To whom God would make known the riches of the glory of this mystery among the Gentiles, which is Christ in you, the hope of glory." So when the Bible talks about the mystery of God being finished, it talks about a group of people charmed by Christ's love, redeemed by Christ's grace, transformed by Christ's power, that reveal the mystery of God to a waiting world and a watching universe. In a world of selfishness, in a world of greed and arrogance and pride, the love of God is revealed through his people. The mystery of God is finished. But here, what is going to create that sense of this mystery of God being finished? It is a people who believe that Jesus is coming soon, and they want every sin confessed. They desire to live not nominal, not lukewarm, not complacent spiritual lives, but they desire to be transformed by God's grace. So in verse 8 of Revelation 10, it says, "The voice which I heard from heaven spake to me and said, go take the little book." Now you recall that there's only one book in the Bible that is called to be sealed, and that's the book of Daniel that speaks about the end time. Daniel 12 verse 4 says, the angel says to Daniel, "Seal the book until the time of the end." So at the time of the end, when the mystery of God would be finished, the book of Daniel would be open. And as people studied it, what would happen? The angel says, "Take it, eat it up. It'll be to your belly bitter, but it'll be your mouth sweet as honey." So when they took this little book, these Baptists, Methodists, Episcopalians, Catholics, Pentecostals, when they took the little book of Daniel, they began to study it. And the more they studied, the more they felt that Jesus was coming soon. They read Daniel 8, verse 14, "Unto 2,300 days, then shall the sanctuary be cleansed." They thought that the cleansing of the sanctuary was the cleansing of earth by fire. And as the result of that, they were just so excited. They went everywhere preaching the word. There was a mighty spiritual revival that swept across North America, swept across England, went through Europe, went into Asia and South America. People believed Jesus is coming and he's coming soon. They believed that based on the prophecies of the book of Daniel. It was sweet in their mouth, but when Christ didn't come, it was bitter in their belly. They were bitterly disappointed, similar to the disciples at the time of the cross. But then here in Revelation 11, we read in Revelation 11, verse 1, "Then I was given a reed like a measuring rod, and the angel saying, Rise and measure the temple of God, the altar, and those who worship therein." Now, what happened in Revelation chapter 10? They thought that the sanctuary that Daniel 8:14 was speaking about was the sanctuary on earth, and it would be cleansed by fire. But they were looking at the wrong place. They were looking to earth rather than to heaven. So he says in Revelation 11, verse 1, "Get your eyes off the earth that brought you disappointment and discouragement because you thought Jesus was coming to earth. Get your eyes on the heavenly temple. You're looking in the wrong place. Jesus is there." And then the scripture says, "Then I was given a reed like a measuring rod, and the angel said, Rise and measure the temple of God, and the altar, and those that are worshiped therein. Get your eyes off earth. Look up into the heavenly temple. Measure it." Now, every time in the Bible when we talk about measurement or measuring the temple, what's it associated with? What does it mean to measure the temple? Always in Scripture, measuring is a form of judgment. So the word measure is one of the key words that point you to judgment. For example, Matthew 7, verse 2, "For with what judgment you judge, you will be judged, and with what measure you use, it'll be measured back to you again." So when you talk about measuring the temple, it's talking about the judgment in the temple. Before the whole universe, God's cosmic judgment sits. The devil has said that God is unfair and that God is unjust, that God is arbitrary. What happens in the judgment? In the judgment, God reveals that the way he's dealt with the universe through the cosmic controversy between good and evil has always been just. In the judgment, God's name is vindicated. In the judgment, God shows that those are lost who are lost because of their choices, not because of his arbitrary selection. He's done everything he could to save every human being. So the attention of men and women in Revelation 11 is focused from earth to heaven, where God is finishing his work on earth in judgment. The temple of God, the altar, and those who worship there are all references to the Day of Atonement and the judgment in Israel's ancient sanctuary. Now, let me explain that to you. When you look at Revelation 11, it speaks about the temple of God, the altar, and those that worship therein all at once. The only place in the Bible that has this that sequence in that exact order, the temple of God, one, the altar, two, those that worship therein, three, is Leviticus 16. In Leviticus 16 and Leviticus 23, we have a discussion about the end of the Jewish year that was called the final Day of Atonement. Does anybody know what every Jew had to do on the Day of Atonement? They had to fast, afflict their soul. What does it mean to afflict? What does it mean to afflict your soul? It means to repent. It's the Day of Atonement, which is the last day of the Jewish year. It's the Day of Judgment. All Israel gathered around the sanctuary in repentance. So here in Revelation 11, it's talking about the final judgment, a final call to all humanity to repent, a final call for all humanity to come to Christ. In Revelation 11, John points us beyond the disappointment of God's people in Revelation 10 and the persecution of the Dark Ages to the final triumph of the kingdom of God in judgment. In Revelation 11, 2, we read, "But leave out the court, which is outside the temple. Do not measure it, don't judge it, for it has been given to the Gentiles. What's this talking about? Leave out the court that's outside the temple and measure it. In the ancient sanctuary, the Gentiles were required to remain in the outer court. They could not enter the temple. You see, there were some Gentiles that had become Jews, but there was an outer court that was always called the court of the Gentiles. They could not go in the temple. In this judgment, it's not the world that triumphs, but in this judgment, in God's sanctuary in heaven, God's people are secure in Jesus. If you don't enter into the sanctuary by faith, you're not secure in Jesus. You're outside in the court with the Gentiles. But if you enter into that sanctuary by faith, there's no way you can be lost. You see, in this passage, the Gentiles represent the unsaved. The believers enter by faith into the sanctuary of heaven, where we find Jesus as our salvation, Jesus as our high priest, Jesus as our refuge. As our refuge. You know, when I look at myself, there's no possibility I can be saved. But when I look at Jesus, there's no possibility I can be lost. In the temple of God by faith with Jesus, we are secure. In the temple of God by faith in Jesus, we know that His kingdom is going to triumph no matter what happens on earth. In the temple of God by faith in Jesus, we know that His plan is going to be victorious. So the Bible says, look away from the court. Look away from the worldly, secular society we live in. Look away from the Gentiles that are trotting the nations underfoot. These unsaved have rebelled against God. But by faith, God says to you and me, enter into the heavenly temple. Gentiles and Israelites, Israelites, the church, spiritual believers, Gentiles, infidels, unbelievers, all of you, God says, enter into the sanctuary by faith. Understand the blessings of the atonement, the blessings of reconciliation, the blessings of the cross. What God is saying in this passage in Revelation 11 is this. Through history, the Gentiles, the infidels, will try to destroy God's people. Through history, the Gentiles and infidels will trodden underfoot God's truth. Through history, the Gentiles, the infidels, the unbelievers will try to destroy, try to crush, try to stamp out by faith God's people and God's truth. But by faith, you will be anchored in heaven's temple with Jesus. And if your life is locked in with Jesus in heaven's temple, all the destructions in the world can never take your life. Revelation 11 verse 3 says, I'll give power to my two witnesses. God's two witnesses are going to speak to the Gentiles that are unbelievers. They will prophesy. For how long? Revelation chapter 11, verse 3. It says, I will give power unto my two witnesses, and they shall prophesy 1,260 days, clothed in sackcloth. What's this mean? What's it all about? The New Testament church goes forth with power. Satan persecutes it. Then for 1,260 days, the two witnesses are in sackcloth. Now, many people have tried to interpret the two witnesses. They said, well, maybe they're Moses and Elijah. The two witnesses, who are they? When do we witness in this 1,260-day period? What's this talking about? How do they witness during this period? Who are these two witnesses? What can we discover about the two witnesses? How do the two witnesses speak? These are the two olive trees, the scripture says, and the two lampstands standing before the God of the earth. Wait a minute, two olive trees, two lampstands. Olive oil supplies the fuel or lights for the lampstands. When in the Bible we read about lampstands, what are we reading about? We'll see it shortly.
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16: Zechariah 4 verse 2, he said to me, what do you see? And I said, I'm looking, and there's a lampstand of solid gold with a bowl on top of it. It on the stand, seven lamps with seven pipes to seven lampstands. Exactly the same prophecy as in Revelation. When you think of the lampstand, what do you think of? Thy word is what? A lamp unto my feet and a light unto my path, the scripture says. And what about the olive trees? not by might or not by power, but my spirit, says the Lord. So the Spirit of God, represented by the oil in the olive trees, illuminates the Word of God to bring light. Now, who are these two witnesses then? They are the Old and New Testament, communicating God's light to the Gentile world. Now, let me prove that to you from the gospel and from Revelation itself. Who are the two witnesses? The Old and New Testament. Notice John 5, verse 39. You search the scriptures, for in them you have eternal life. These are the words of Christ. These are they that testify, or these are they that witness of me. The Greek word is martyria in the Greek language, and it's the exact same word in the Greek language in the original text as the word for witness in Revelation chapter 11. No difference in the words. They're exactly the same thing. So Christ says, you're searching the scriptures. These are they that testify of me. Jesus says, the scriptures are my witnesses. The Old and New Testament are my witnesses. He uses that symbolic language. Now look at Revelation 1, verse 9. It tells you that, quote, I, John, both your brother and companion in tribulation and kingdom and the patience of Jesus Christ, was on the island of Patmos. Now, why was John on the island of Patmos? Because he believed and accepted the two witnesses. That's what he says. He says, I, John. What are these two witnesses? In John's day, when he wrote in 100 AD, the New Testament wasn't written yet. It was just in the process of being written down, not compiled yet. They were writing it down. In John's day, the Word of God was the Old Testament. The testimony of Jesus was the Gospels in the New Testament. So both the Old and New Testament are the testimony of Jesus. So John says, I was there for the witnesses. I was there because I believed in the Word of God. I was there because I accepted the Old Testament, the Word of God. I accepted the prophetic revelation in the New Testament. The Bible indeed is God's Word. Revelation 11, verse 5, the Old and New Testament, the two witnesses. The Scripture says, if anyone wants to harm them, fire proceeds from their mouth and devours their enemies. What does it mean that fire proceeds from the mouth of the Old and New Testament, devours their enemies? Jeremiah 5, verse 14 explains it. Let's read it together. Behold, I'll make my words in your mouth like fire, and this people would fall down, and it would devour them. God's word pronounces judgment on all that reject it. His word is like fire in the mouth. So who are the two witnesses? As we've said, they're the Old and New Testament that pronounce judgment on those that reject it. They have power to shut up heaven so that no rain falls in the days of their prophecy. So when Elijah preached the prophetic word of God, Elijah spoke the word of God, it shut up heaven. He goes on to say, and they have power over the waters to turn them to blood. When Moses preached the word of God, the plagues came upon Egypt to strike earth with plagues as often as they desire. If you want an illustration that my word can shut up heaven, if you want an illustration that my word can bring plagues, if you want an illustration that my word pronounces judgment, look at the word of God coming through Elijah. That illustrates clearly that my word is powerful and brought judgment upon the heathen in his day. If you want an illustration that my word can bring judgment, look at Moses in the days of the plagues. He says to you, and to me tonight, God's word is witnessing to that generation during the 1260 years, during the dark ages. But it will also witness to our generation. The two witnesses God's word powerfully proclaimed through his people speak to you, speak to me. Now let's go back to Revelation 11, verse 2. But leave out the court which is outside the temple. Don't measure it. God's people are secure in him. His word judges the Gentiles, but the Gentiles are going to tread the holy city underfoot for 42 months. For 42 months, God's witnesses would be clothed in sackcloth as they spoke judgment against the Gentile world, against the infidels. He says, I will give power to my witnesses, the Bible, and they shall prophesy 1260 years clothed in sackcloth. So the 1260 year period that we've seen before in our studies, that's the Dark Ages. So during the Dark Ages, church and state unite. God's word speaks judgment to the Gentile infidel world with this union of church and state that indeed has united. But at the end of this period of time, of this dark ages for 1260 years that lasted from 538 AD to 1798 AD, during this entire period of time, God's people would be persecuted. There would be a union of church and state, but we read in Revelation 11, verse 7, when they finished their testimony, that is, when the two witnesses of the Word of God finished testifying during the Dark Ages, the beast that ascends out of the bottomless pit, that's Satan. But Satan always works through his powers. He worked through that church and state powers. The witnesses of God would be killed. How would that happen? How would Satan, the beast from the bottomless pit, around 1798, in the 1790s, how would he kill the Bible, the Word of God? Come with me to the French Revolution. We're right there. The 1260 years of persecution end in the 1790s, right there in the 1790s. Here is the life of Napoleon. What Sir Walter Scott says in Volume 1, Chapter 17. So in his book, The Life of Napoleon, Scott says this. He's talking about the French Revolution. He's talking about atheism that is championed by the French Revolution. And Sir Walter Scott says, "The world for the first time heard an assembly of men born and educated in civilization, in assuming the right to govern one of the finest of the European nations, uplift their voice to deny the most solemn truth, which man so receives, and renounce unanimously the belief and worship of a deity." In the French Revolution, the French state declared for the first time an atheistic state by government. Here as well, Bibles were brought and burned in the streets. A French prostitute was taken and marched in the streets, and they bowed before her as the great goddess and worshipped her. Revelation 11, verse 18 says, their dead bodies, that's the two witnesses of the Bible, will lie in the street of the great city, which spiritually is called Sodom and Egypt, where also our Lord was crucified. What does it mean, Sodom and Egypt? What do you know about Sodom? Exodus 5, verse 2, Pharaoh said, "Who is Lord that I should obey his voice and let Israel go?" Pharaoh says, "I have nothing to do with God. I don't know him." When you think about it, Egypt, you think about a form of atheism that denies the true God. But it says Egypt, and what other city beside Egypt? What city was that? Sodom. When you think about Sodom, what do you think about? Sodom, you think about gross immorality, perversion. So in the French Revolution, at the end of the 1790s, when the 1260 years were coming to an end, after God's two witnesses, the Old and New Testament, prophesied in sackcloth, after that, what would happen? A power would rise similar to Egypt that says, "I don't know God." A power would rise that would defy, that would glorify immorality, like Sodom did. Indeed, that happened in the French Revolution. It was like Sodom and Gomorrah through the streets of immorality. The Bible says in Revelation 11, 9, then those from the peoples, tribes, tongues, and nations will see their dead bodies 3.5 days and not allow their bodies to be put into their graves. So the body of the witnesses, that is the Word of God, Old and New Testament, would be trampled underfoot at this time through an atheistic and moral government. And it would lie there 3.5 days. In Bible prophecy, one day represents what? A year. The reign of terror in France, it lasted exactly 3.5 years. Did France make war on the Bible, the two witnesses? Let me read to you from what George Storrs, the historian, says, page 47 of his book. He says, in 1793, a decree passed on the French Assembly forbidding the Bible, and under the decree, the historian says, the Bibles were gathered and burned, and every possible mark of contempt were heaped upon them. All the institutions of the Bible were abolished. Baptism and communion was abolished. The being of God was denied, and a death pronounced to be eternal sleep. Death was pronounced, he says, as eternal sleep. No resurrection, of course. Nothing beyond. The goddess of reason was set up and in the person of a vile woman and publicly worshiped. So here you have the goddess of reason. This is the seeds of communism and atheism. Here's Marxism. Here's Darwinism. Darwinism was planted in the French Revolution that crucified the two witnesses of the Bible. So when you crucify the Bible, you lead to evolution. You lead to atheism. So here you have the seeds of communism. January 21, 1793, the Reign of Terror began. It ended exactly June 10, 1796, 3.5 years later. My friends, ladies and gentlemen, the Bible is accurate in its predictions. The two witnesses, the Old and New Testament, would be witness in sackcloth through 1260 years. Church and state would unite. At the end, a power would rise in the French Revolution. that would give rise to the greatest philosophical trends in a generation. That movement in the reign of terror would crucify the Bible for 3.5 years. George Hegel, the father of modern atheism in philosophy and theology, lived from 1770 to 1831, precisely this period. He was the product of his time. Charles Darwin, 1809 to 1902, with The Origin of Species. Evolution, the product of his time. His philosophy came out of the French Revolution. Karl Marx, 1818 to 1883, lived. Atheistic communism, he was a product of the French Revolution. And today we are still reaping the results of secular materialism, godless atheism, sex-centered, thrill-jaded, morally twisted society, the sexual revolution, the new morality by Sigmund Freud, look back to its humanistic roots in philosophy of life to the French Revolution. The Bible was crucified there, and any time you crucify the Word of God, you lead society into social and moral chaos. But what did the Bible predict? Revelation 11, verse 11, now after the 3.5 years, the breath of God would come into them. The Old and New Testament would stand on their feet. Great fear would fall on those who saw them. There would be a great, mighty revival. And God's end time movement, God's last day people would go out to preach the gospel. This gospel of the kingdom will be preached in all the world as a witness to all nations. Then the end will come.
17: 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And now, a final thought from Pastor Mark.
16: The kingdoms of this world become the kingdoms of our Christ. And it says in Revelation 11, verse 15, that God's Word would triumph. When you add that to Revelation chapter 14, verse 7, this gospel of the kingdom will be preached in all the world. Verse 6, Revelation 14, this gospel of the kingdom will be preached in all the world as a witness to all nations. Then the end will come. In Revelation 18, 1, the earth will be filled with the glory of God. God's people are going to triumph. God's truth is going to triumph. God's word is going to triumph. God's cause is going to triumph. God's people are going to triumph. And I praise His holy name. Let's pray together. Father in heaven, we thank You that Your people will triumph. We thank You that Your word will triumph. We thank You that Your plan is going to triumph. And Lord, we open our hearts to You so we can triumph with it. In Christ's name, amen.
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2: Cruising on through the next several days with dry and warm weather. Partly to mostly cloudy as the night goes on, our low upper 50s. Highs are reaching the mid-80s this weekend. We'll see plenty of sunshine coming in. There may be some haze and smoke around, too. Looking ahead toward Monday and Tuesday, partly sunny with highs up between 80 and 85. I'm meteorologist Jennifer Naramore on KPDQ.
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8: Satan, if I can go here, guys, Satan wants our strengths for his kingdom. 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
4: This is John MacArthur with more Portraits of Grace. A local newspaper reported the story of a young woman who had been brutally beaten and left for dead. As she desperately sought help, people turned their backs on her cries. 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The story illustrates the lack of compassion so prevalent in our society. Many people are unwilling to make sacrifices on behalf of others. That should never be true of Christians. Jesus showed great compassion to those with special needs and expects us to do the same. Let your love be sacrificial. Let it be focused on others. Generously invest your time and resources in ministering to those who have no resources of their own. This is John MacArthur, praying that you're continuing to be portraits of grace.
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1: All right, welcome back. It's the Friday edition, final day of radio for us for the week, and looking forward to spending some time with my family this weekend. I don't know about you. I know that the summer is closing up, and you're starting to think about fall and getting busy and so forth. But before we get too far into this show or into this weekend, we want to stop and ask the question again. How do we live? How do we live in a culture that despises God, hates His word, looks at us with, at best, suspicion and at worst, hostility? How do we stay on mission, winsomely telling the gospel as best we can in the world around us? That's what we discuss here every single day at the beginning of the show. And Dan Stratton has been with us this week. He's the senior lead pastor at Faith Exchange in Lower Manhattan. We've been looking at 1 John 4, and it's all about, instead of being filled with fear, doing exactly the opposite, doing the things that drive out fear. And Dan, we're coming to the end of the week, and we're coming to a place here at the end of the passage in verse 19 where, you know, he says, whoever claims to love God and hates his brother or sister, he's a liar. For whoever does not love their brother and sister who they have seen, how can they love God whom they have not? And he's given us this command, anyone who loves God must also love their brother and sister. I'm going to be honest. I wrestle with that, as a human being, because humans, my brothers and sisters, make me upset sometimes.
2: Sure, sure.
1: So it's difficult to, you know, always walk in love. But, as we head into the weekend, how can we center on that?
2: Well, the most beautiful thing that I've learned, and it's really been kind of recent. I mean, I've been ministering the gospel for over 40 years, but recently, the Lord has shown me how He does everything in kind of in circles. You know, like when He created everything's in circles. And we like to run our life kind of linear. We're to-do list people. And so what happens, and I love what you said, because people are upsetting at times. There's things that happen that are surprising, some things that happen that are disgusting, some things that happen that are, you know, wonderful. But they have a tendency to kind of be right in front of us, and they're a one-off. And so what I do is I work on the concept of centering from the top. And I start that, you know, from those scriptures that we've been discussing in 1 John 4, God is love. Love requires permission. So then I'm in this position where I start with choosing to sit in Him. Scripture teaches us that we're supposed to take our seat in heavenly places, that we're all seated. And what the cool thing about that is together in heavenly places, that scripture says. And so that makes it difficult, because we all think that we can get peace, we could get control by just separating ourselves. But the fact is you're never really separated, because everything's moving around you. Mm-hmm. It's not just in front of you for you to do or not do that moment. You know, you're not really making a decision. Am I going to do this? I'm not going to do that. And everything will be fine if I don't do anything right now. Well, that's just not true, because everything's moving. Everything is affecting you. Markets are moving. People are making decisions. Your children are traveling. There's all these things that are going that you can't control, and you keep trying to control it. So it beats the crap out of you. It's like putting your foot out of a moving car. It's just, instead of trying to control, you got to learn how to center in His name, center in His word, center in His will. And so that starts with just, I do it, and in the ancient Hebrew, I just breathe the name. It's like I breathe in on the Yah, and I breathe out on the Huah. And it's like, it just centers me in the name. And from there, I move into kind of the teachings of Jesus, where we have five things from Matthew 6 that we do every day, which is pray, give, forgive, fast, and then seek first. What is this doing? This sounds complicated, but it's really not, because what it does is it centers you. Now, that took me real focus to remember all that, to say all that. But what I'm not doing while I'm doing that is I'm not running my frustration with the Wisconsin election through my mind, or I'm not running my Mamdani, you know, diatribe in my, you know, my rant. You know, I'm not doing it. I'm just not doing it, because I'm focused on the fact that we win, let's play, which means, you know, God is God, whether we believe or not. You know, He's there. He wins. We're with Him. Therefore, all these things just start really moving in my mind. It gives me such confidence.
1: Yeah.
2: Gives me such assuredness, and that fear is not there, because I'm in the moment. I'm moving forward. I'm in resting in him. Corey, let us labor to enter into his rest. I'm trusting him. Trust the Lord in all your ways. I'm receiving from him. Lord, give me the desires of my heart. It's conceiving in me. Be still and know that I am Lord. And then it's delivering that go into all the world and lay hands on the sick. So those scriptures start moving, which brings me back to a point that you and I had, I think Tuesday earlier in the week, is it's hard to do this if you don't have your people lit up with scriptural knowledge. So as you hear me talk, it's, you know, if you don't know, then you're just thinking I'm making stuff up, but you do know. So you hear scripture after scripture after scripture after scripture. And that's where with that confidence comes. It's not just a confidence. It's an assurance, but it's more than insurance. It's an expectation. So when somebody comes to me, oh, I lost my job. My response is not, oh, I'm bummed you lost your job. My response is, okay, there's a transition right now. You're going to get a better job. You're going to get a job where people like you. You're going to get better compensation than you've ever had. Let's go to this expectation. Why? Because God is good. He loves you. And if you don't jump into fear and jump into your own limited resources, he is able to make all grace abound towards you in all situations, so you will always abound to every good work. And so these things start to flow in the centering. And this is the mind. This is the what you're hearing on this call. And I'm not always this way. I'm not always perfect, even though I'm pretty good at it now, 40 years in. The idea is I don't have that fear. I'm not panicking when something bad happens. I'm not worried about the socialism in our city. I'm not worried about the division in our nation. I'm not worried about the fact that, you know, I'm going to go see my Minnesota friends and they hate Republicans. I'm not worried about those things at all because I know I'm centered. Yeah. I'm in him.
0: God wins.
2: I'm his child.
0: Yeah.
2: And exactly. We win. Let's play. Rock on, baby.
0: Well, and here's the other thing too. And I think this took me a long time to kind of come to the,
2: yep,
0: understanding of, but even if you lose that job, even if you hear the right cancer diagnosis, even if, right, and even if you pray, and even if you believe and it doesn't go the way you would want to, you right can still have great confidence that God is doing what he needs done.
2: That's right.
0: David has, yep, so much regret for all of his bad choices and all the other stuff. And yep, there's so many Psalms that start out, God, why do you let the evil prosper? Why do you let this happen? Yep. Why? And almost in every instance where a Psalm starts that way, it ends with him going, but I will praise you because you're good. I will praise you, yep, because you're God. And
2: amen.
0: That,
2: amen.
0: It's not that God expects us not to see the pain or to experience it or to feel it. But at the end of the day, to know his goodness will reign regardless of what our experience is. And that's what we can have great confidence in.
2: That's right. So as we prepare to center ourselves in his name, present in the secret place, I have a little exercise I do call emptying my pockets, which I allow myself to vent. I allow myself to get those things off my chest. Like, what's my day? Okay, my big donor for Cuba just got fired from his job. Okay, so I have to make adjustments for that. So let me vent a little bit on that. I'm not going to deny that that's causing me. Maybe I have to let some people go, do different things like that. All right, I got my grandsons today. Okay, that's on my mind. I have to deal with that. So I could go through a whole litany or a list of what that is, but I do that on purpose because of what you just said. We do have emotions. We do have feelings, and that does cause us physical reactions to that. And if we deny that, we really can't get centered. So Jesus says what? Cast your cares on me. How do, yeah, you do that? You have to verbalize that. You have to speak it out. And so I do it by actually serving other people.
0: And why do we cast him? Because he casts his love and grace upon us.
2: Yeah, correct.
0: Yeah.
2: There's a resist. We call that the exchange, right? The right faith exchange.
0: Yeah.
2: Right. So,
0: well,
2: that's what
0: it's been a fantastic week, Dan. Now, for people that are in the lower Manhattan area and may want to worship, yeah, with you this weekend, what are you going to be teaching on this weekend?
2: Well, this weekend, I'm going to be moving into really this place. Kind of caught me off guard there, but I'm going to be, but what I do last week, but I'm going to be, I'm kind of on vacation this summer.
0: Oh.
2: But I'll be there on Sunday morning. And honestly, I'm going to tell you, the Lord will give me what I'm going to teach on Sunday. Come on out. What you're going to hear is going to be about how you can serve other people, how you can go into all the world. Honestly, what I'm working on right now is we are all creating our lists of people that we're serving.
0: Yeah.
2: And I want people to really be focused on five people that they really want to make a difference in their lives.
0: I love that.
2: And so that's, I'm teaching people how to do that.
0: Yeah.
2: It's very similar to what we're doing, because you can't give away what you don't have. And if you're not giving it away, then you really don't have it. And that includes salvation. So if you're not given salvation, you got to be. You got to make sure you got it.
0: Well,
2: you
0: it's make called. Sure you got it. It's called the good news for a reason. Dan Stratton, thank you for a fantastic week. We appreciate it.
2: All right, Kevin. Thanks for having me. I appreciate it. Love all of you.
0: You
2: Bye-bye
0: got it.
2: Now.
0: Thank you.
2: See.
0: All right, coming right back, friends. Don't go anywhere.
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4: Take one quote to make a commercial advertisement. Is that quote from Zohran Mamdani's inaugural speech when he said, "We'll replace the frigidity of rugged individualism with the warmth of collectivism." 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
1: Cruising on through the next several days with dry and warm weather.

0: Partly to mostly cloudy as the night goes on, our low upper 50s. Highs are reaching the mid-80s this weekend. We'll see plenty of sunshine coming in. There may be some haze and smoke around, too. Looking ahead toward Monday and Tuesday, partly sunny with highs up between 80 and 85. I'm meteorologist Jennifer Naramore on KPDQ.
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2: So what are you doing this weekend? Kevin McCullough, glad to have you with us. 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And we're on your television, in addition to being on some of these same radio stations across the country on the weekend. We're also on TV. Tomorrow morning, 8 a.m., Salem News Channel, you will see the two-hour television show of That Kevin Show. And on the weekend, we do some additional stuff. We've got some great sketch comedy from sketch groups like The Puppet Regime, The Babylon Bee, Nick Peterson, a ton of guys that are super creative that are working on trying to, you know, create a giggle for you every week, and related to the things that we care about, not just random, you know, observations of funny stuff, which I appreciate, but actual stuff that matters to you. So would you check us out tomorrow? And we've got a great show this weekend. Francesca Battistelli has not been in the new music spotlight for about 2 years. She's been missing for a couple of years. She is back with a new song. She'll be our music artist of the week. And then we've got some great, great conversation, as well. And I just hope that you will, that you'll hang in there for it. Dr. Monique Yohannan's going to be with us. Cully Stempson's going to be with us. Peyton McNabb's going to be back with us. And, I just think you're going to have a great time. So make plans now. To be part of That Kevin Show on the weekend. And if you've not yet done it, if you go over to thatkevinshow.com, I want you to know we've got a brand new promotion that's in place, and you could win, I'm not kidding you, you could win an $11,000 cruise, and it includes airfare to the Gulf of America cruise for two. There's a new movie coming out called The Uprising, and it stars Andrew Garfield, and it's coming to theaters September the 11th, and we're giving you the chance to win an unforgettable Gulf of America cruise for two. The grand prize winner is going to get 7 nights in the Caribbean aboard Holland America's Eurodam, a Neptune suite for two, a round trip airfare package to Fort Lauderdale from wherever you are, and a $500 Visa gift card. And an incredible price package worth approximately $11,000. 7-night cruise, airfare for two, the Neptune suite on the Holland America Eurodam, and a $500 Visa gift card to spend while you're there. 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Super thrilled that they're part of That Kevin Show. 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
4: With SRN News, I'm John Scott. Authorities are investigating an act of vandalism at a memorial on the National Mall.
5: The World War II memorial on the National Mall has been vandalized with bubbles filling a fountain and the words "clean hands dirty" followed by a dollar sign written in red paint. President Trump called the people responsible animals in a post on Truth Social, saying there can be no greater insult to those American heroes who died in World War II. The U.S. Park Police are now investigating Thursday's vandalism. The incident comes after a botched repair job earlier this year left the nearby Lincoln Memorial reflecting pool with peeling blue sealant and green algae. Trump blamed the issues on vandalism without providing evidence. Marcela Sanchez, Washington.
4: There's been a plea from Luigi Mangione in New York City. More from correspondent Michael Sissick.
6: Luigi Mangione has pleaded guilty to federal stalking charges in the killing of UnitedHealthcare CEO Brian Thompson. Mangione spoke about how he came to New York City, targeted Thompson, and then ultimately shot and killed him outside a Midtown Manhattan hotel. Mangione said that after years of back pain, navigating the complicated healthcare system in the United States, he decided to take action. He saw online that UnitedHealthcare was holding its annual investor conference in New York City. He said he posed as an investor, emailed the company, and asked for information about where that conference was being held. He also admitted to printing part of a gun using a 3D printer. He admitted to stalking and killing Thompson.
4: President Trump highlighting his record on crime and safety during a visit to New York, pivoting to one of his strongest issues. The new FBI statistics show the homicide rate in the United States has dropped to its lowest it's been in 75 years. This is SRN News.
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16: 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Okay, welcome into hour number two. Kevin McCullough, glad to have you with us. It is a very interesting way to end the week. Major confession coming in one of the major stories this week that we've been watching for a while. Louis Mangione admitting in court to killing the UnitedHealthcare CEO, and he pleaded guilty to the federal charges. This is, not what I think a lot of people expected from Louis Mangione, but he pleaded guilty in federal court this morning after days of speculation that he might admit guilt in the case in order to raise a potential double jeopardy claim weeks before his state-level murder trial. Prosecutors have alleged that Mangione, 28, is the hooded man who snuck up behind UnitedHealthcare CEO Brian Thompson on December 4th. Shot him in the back outside a Hilton hotel in Manhattan. His defense team could attempt to raise a new double jeopardy claim with his guilty, with his guilt established in federal case. It remains unclear if he would prevail. Judge Margaret Garnett asked Mangione if he understood the maximum sentence he could receive as life in prison. He answered yes. He told the judge he called the UnitedHealthcare posing as an investor to get information about the conference. Given the opportunity to address the court, Mangione opted to stay seated. After years of enduring severe pain from a broken back, I learned UnitedHealthcare would hold an investors conference, he began. The judge told him to speak louder. Mangione explained that while the specific location of the investor conference wasn't immediately made public, he researched it. That's when he called the company directly, and he traveled to New York with the intent to shoot Brian Thompson. On the morning of December 4th, 2024, I shot Mr. Thompson in Manhattan. I knew what I was doing. Federal prosecutors summarized some of the evidence they would have introduced at trial, including security camera video that say shows Mangione arriving in New York on a bus, following Thompson around the Hilton on the morning of the murder, and video of the shooting itself. The video shows a hooded man approach Thompson from behind and shoot him in the back. As he falls and turns around, he's shot again. Then the suspect is seen fleeing on a bicycle. All right, so there were some people that were saying that this case had some degree of ambiguity to it. Whatever, I didn't understand those arguments because we've had this videotape from the beginning. We know where he went right after. We know where he was right before. And we've known that he had a grudge to bear against the UnitedHealthcare system and what they supposedly did or didn't do. And it is disheartening, disgusting, revolting to see that this is how he decided to handle it. But nevertheless, this is what we have in 2026. We have people that walk up and just kill the people that they're angry with. And I think one of the things that we have to kind of ask ourselves as a culture, as a society, as a place that, you know, we would like to think that we are advancing, you know, from the secular standpoint, we would like to think that we're evolving into being better people. It's really hard to see things like this happen in public and to say, how are we getting there? How, if we're becoming better, how in the world is it that evil on this level is just, and I understand anger, but this is one of the things that, I think that we have to ask ourselves internally every day. What am I doing to stoke it? What am I doing to help supplant the anger that's in society? And it's one of the reasons why we asked the question at the start of the show, how do we live? How do we live in a culture that is this rage baited? How do we live in a culture that's this gaslit and just trigger happy? Literally, you know, this CEO's life was cut short and everybody saw it. A spokesman for the United Health Group said in a statement, his life was cut short by an act of violence that devastated everyone who knew and loved him. We're grateful to law enforcement for bringing Brian's murderer to justice, and our thoughts remain with his family and loved ones during this difficult time. But here's the thing that I think is really important. Luigi Mangione, regardless of his pain and kind of obsession with this going into it, and by that I mean he may have been so obsessed that it didn't matter what the consequences would be, that he was going to kill this person regardless. Even if it meant maybe he took his own life, which he didn't end up doing, he's obviously pleading guilty and hoping that he gets life in prison so he doesn't get put to death for his crime. And I really think that this crime is one that deserves the death penalty. The death penalty, I think, should be applied in cases of obviously heinous, serial killing and stuff that's really motivated, to the multiplication of evil. But I think in a situation such as this, he proactively said, I'm going to take this man's life. I'm proactively going to. And the fact that he plotted, planned, stalked, traveled, it all shows premeditation. And I think if we don't want other people saying, I'm going to do this all over again, I think the death penalty is a proper punishment for this. That if you plan to stalk and take innocent people's lives, that the state, for the sake of the safety of everyone else, has the right and can take yours. So I don't see him admitting guilt today as being particularly courageous. I don't even necessarily see it as something that he felt compelled to do, with the exception of maybe saving his life, because he didn't seem to show remorse in the process of that. All right, friends, you know how thankful I am that DFW Direct Insurance is helping my listeners, my friends, my family members save on their health insurance costs. And I don't know about you, but I've just watched my pricing on my health insurance for my family just go up and up and up and up in recent years. We were on one of those medical cost sharing plans, which is kind of satisfied the Affordable Care Act mandate, but it wasn't really insurance. And it gave the medical cost sharing organization kind of a lot of leeway in terms of what they would or wouldn't per se desire to cover. And we started with a price discount early on and pretty good coverage. And in the last several years, the price has just gone up more and more. We have a family of five. And what they were covering was less and less. And it's one of those things where I'm like, can't we do any better than this? And then someone told me about Vic Pritchard and DFW Direct Insurance. And I got on the phone with Vic and I said, what can you do? And he said, Kev, well, I'm licensed in all 50 states. I can help people from coast to coast. We have 20 plus insurance company products that we can deal with you from. And we'd love to try to take a look and see if we can help you. And what they came back with was saving me $400 a month. That's nearly $5,000 on the year. And I get more coverage than I had before, and I pay nothing out of pocket. I don't pay a dime out of pocket. He's got plans like that for you. He said I could give you his cell number so you can call him directly to ask him directly. 817-449-5557. 817-449-5557. Call and say, Vic, Kevin was talking about you again, and I thought I would call. 817-449-5557. 817-449-5557. It's That Kevin Show. Just 2 weeks before his tragic assassination on September 10th, 2025, conservative leader Charlie Kirk sat down for one of his final interviews to wrestle with a timeless question. Does God still speak today? That conversation became the foundation for the powerful and provocative new documentary, Can You Hear Me Now?, that explores prophecy, faith, scripture, history, and the role believers are called to play in our culture today. Follow director Matthew Thayer's investigation, examining the evidence, weighing today's most prophetic voices against scripture, history, political, and scientific scrutiny. Rather than asking you what to think, the film invites you to examine the evidence, consider the biblical foundations, and reflect on what it all means for believers living in today's culture. If you appreciate thoughtful conversations about faith, history, and the public square, I believe you'll find this film compelling. 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
17: I'm Ruth Kramer with Mission Network News. Former Bangladesh Prime Minister Sheikh Hasina vows to return from exile this year, despite facing the death penalty if she comes back. Bruce Allen with FMI says that Hasina fled the country in 2024 after 1,400 people died during mass protests against her rule. She denies any wrongdoing, but many blame her for the deaths. Ministry opportunities have improved recently, but Hasina's announcement unsettled the nation.
18: But often when there is social unrest or upheaval in Bangladesh, it's the minorities, like Christians, who face the brunt of the violence.
17: Joshua Project estimates that 99% of the people in Bangladesh have not been reached with the gospel. Allen says that local church planters are making progress, yet they need discernment in who they contact. Pray the new government would protect Christians and pray for the spread of the gospel. And many in Ukraine face a traumatic reality as the war in their country continues. Amidst the suffering, Greg Yoder says Keys for Kids devotionals are helping to provide hope and introducing children to Jesus.
19: Kids need Jesus, and so we continue to help Ukraine, Ukrainian churches especially, as they're trying to reach kids in the most unique way. They just don't have a lot of resources, and so the Keys for Kids resources that we've been able to provide have been very helpful.
17: Hundreds of children are hearing the message of Christ, including a child who accepted Jesus after hearing a devotional about the peace that Jesus offers. Another young man came to faith through a devotional that taught him it was okay to release what he was holding inside and to weep. Yoder urges all Christians to pray for this war to end. Until then, Keys for Kids will continue to support the people and children of Ukraine. 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I'm Ruth Kramer.
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0: Kevin McCullough, glad to have you with us. Always glad to talk with my friends at the Independent Women's Forum, including the two stellar ladies who filled in for me one day each last week, Patrice Onwuka and Dr. Megan Mobbs, both coming in and with their expertise, having guests that were on the show. I think my next guest might have actually been one of their guests, but I will find out. Gabriella Hoffman is back with us. She's the director of the energy stuff at Independent Women's Forum and one of the smartest people I know, and that's why I like to have her on the show. Gabriella, good to see you.
1: Good to see you. It's August. I'm excited for enjoying the last vestiges of summer, but no, my two colleagues you alluded to are phenomenal. Love working with them as fellow policy directors, and I appeared on Patrice's segment to talk about data centers.
0: There we go. I figured you probably I saw Gabby had to be in there somewhere on one of those two shows. No, I appreciate what IWF is all about because you're not just helping women. You are fiercely independent in how you think and you base it on facts, which is refreshing. But it's not just policy that helps women. It helps all Americans. And we're really grateful. You're the energy guru and, your assessment of Trump and what he's trying to do and kind of demanding that the oil prices come down. How much can he really push? How much can he really get done just, pounding his fist on the table? Or are there other things that have to be added to that?
1: Well, as listeners know, we've talked about this since the beginning of the Iran war. Oil and gas is predicated on the global markets. So there's not really anything the companies or the president really can do. Where the president does have involvement, and he's taken some steps to help ease some of the prices in response to what the conflict in terms of how the conflict is playing out, the only thing they can do is create an environment, a positive business environment where gas prices or energy prices can come down naturally if there's more production, deregulation, waivers for the Jones Act, things of that sort. So the Trump administration has actually unleashed a lot of really good stuff in the short term, which I wish Congress would make permanent. That's what we hope at our center, making the Jones Act waiver permanent. It has opened up a lot of the market, helped to transport more things. It's not at the detriment of American shipping. Actually, it's starting to compel American shipping to catch up with its global competitors. And we need that because that kind of protectionist policy has really hampered us. And I'm not sure in terms of financial savings we've seen yet so far, but it should lead to some relief. But also, looking to see if you waive the federal gas tax, but he needs Congress to help back that up. States have taken their own actions to temporarily waive gas taxes at the state level. But, kind of shaking down the companies and telling them, you need to lower the prices. You're taking too much profit. Send them back to the public. It's not exactly the best messaging. And I think internally, probably the president and the companies, he might be jockeying publicly, but maybe privately they're trying to help reassure the president. Yes, we're trying to. It's not really in our wheelhouse. But I think there could be more productive rhetoric than telling them to do that because it is, the thing of the global markets as we know it still. Until we control most of the global market share, we can't lower the prices.
0: Well, and we own more of it than we did before. I mean, we have access to the Venezuela market. I think when Iran is done, we're going to have some access to their market. But that's still yet to be determined. And I do think he's frustrated beyond frustration. I think he thought that this was something that they could find parties in Iran that were going to be reasonable to deal with. And then they'd come to a logical conclusion. That's how he operates. The problem is you're dealing with religious nut jobs and they're fine dying. And if they want to die, I got into an argument with my bride last night. My 16-year-old was saying, "Dad, what's the difference between the Japanese and Hirohito in World War II and the IRGC in Iran?" I'm like, come to think of it, there's not a lot of difference. They did it for religious reasons. They were going to die. The kamikazes said, "We're going to give our lives for the great cause." These guys are just as brainwashed or twisted or warped in their loyalty to the supposed 12th imam that's going to come visit them at some point in time. And you cannot deal with someone who is that irrational on a logical, what should be a logical interest based kind of resolution. So I have increasingly worrisome feelings about how this is going to end because I know the president doesn't want to hurt innocent Iranians.
1: Right. And I think most of us agree, even outside of energy, you recognize that Iran is a bad actor here. And much like Russia and even China, they use energy as a cudgel and a weapon to maintain their power. And so that's where it falls into the conversation here. But yeah, they're not really reasonable actors, and they're fine with perpetuating attacks even on their own people too, and targeting, you know, Americans, Europeans, through many of the different wars that we have fought. So they just seem to be like an unreasonable partner, and they're going to continue to use energy as a weapon, blocking the Strait of Hormuz as they've had. They haven't come to the table necessarily yet. That's not necessarily the fault of the president. It's just that, like you said, they're an unreasonable, you know, partner for anything to talk to. They're not looking for any peace, any armistice. And they're going to continue to weaponize energy. And if they can keep the global prices higher, they can, although it is a little bit higher than the peak of the war. We are starting to see gas go a little bit down in Virginia. For instance, gas is not, maybe averaging about 380, 388. Nationally, it's a little higher. It's a little too high for comfort. Everyone is arguing. And of course, there's the summer blend component as well. So that's always going to be a lot higher than, let's say, your winter blend. As this conflict remains protracted and continues to play out, we will still see some bit of high prices. But the president should look to more deregulation, I think.
0: Yeah, no, I think that's the answer. Boost our production, which we're doing pretty well on production, but we could do more, and then deregulate as we possibly can, and get more refineries up and running. Let me shift gears. There's this story, speaking of nut jobs, that a bunch of, I guess, AOC wannabes, Green New Deal types, are saying that the problem with the planet is that we have 8 billion people and we should have 4 billion people. They literally want to Thanos snap us. Where's this coming from? Who's talking about it? Why are they even putting this idea forward? And what's the real legitimacy of who's listening to them?
1: Kevin, you're alluding to a new scientific journal that allegedly is peer reviewed in a publication called Sustainable Development. This is a UK-based publication. They like to say that the papers they accept are in alignment with sustainable goals and development. And that is a mirror of the United Nations sustainable goals kind of derivatives that they have. So they have 17 sustainable goals, and under the president or the previous president and his administration, they were aligning our environmental and conservation policy with the UN's 17 sustainable goals, including phasing out fossil fuels and trying to lock up lands to access under the guise of permanent natural protection. So when I was reading, you know, who's funding this, what's their thinking? If they're aligned with the United Nations, that's your red alarm right there.
0: Right, right.
1: But they were arguing in their abstract, it's plain, clear as day what their objective is with this. And I thought I was reading a page out of the late Paul Ehrlich, who just died earlier this spring, and he also had a support of population caps. He supported capping the global population to 1.5 to 2 billion. These scientists are saying an adequate number is about 4 billion or less to achieve sustainability. And they think that if you decrease the population by half, global population by half, you'll achieve harmony, biological restoration, no poverty, these typical goals we often hear that climate alarmists talk about all the time. So we've heard this tired trope regurgitated. We've heard these deadlines say that the world's going to by such and such year. You hear that you have to make these extremes. You have to reduce your per capita. You have to have economic poverty in order to achieve clean water, clean air, good nature. And that's not true. And we've talked about this before. And this is a big goal that we talk about at our center. And I think environmentalism is thankfully shifting away from this, that you don't have to give up your economic productivity to have a clean environment. You now start to see those goals coalesce and not be at odds with one another. But for the longest time, environmental thinking was this Malthusian, anti-human, anti-economic progress view where we as humans have to surrender, but we're actually pivotal to the landscape to ensure that we have clean air, clean water, wildlife, plenty of spaces, more trees and the like. And we are seeing them largely because of not so much from the government, and even global governments, but individuals, nonprofits, private organizations have actually done a really good job, if not better, where the government is tasked with doing things. Let's say when you have good managers in the federal government, let's say the Trump administration is trying to bring conservation back to a lot of these decisions in Bureau of Land Management, Department of Interior, all the while producing more energy on public lands where appropriate. They have said that we can also, you know, increase access for hunting, fishing, and these other activities that actually go back to real environmentalism and help perpetuate nature. unlike a lot of these, you know, grifting organizations, NGOs that say they do great stuff for nature, but nothing comes out of it except of lining the pockets of these executives that hate capitalism, oddly enough.
0: Oh, but wildfires come out of those policies, too.
1: Massive wildfires
0: that are just out of control. No, it's really amazing. I'm very sad to hear this because it seems to be something that's a little bit, it's almost retro, like to hear that language talked about, because this is what they were talking about 20 years ago.
1: It is.
0: And we've made so many, specifically related to fossil fuels, we've made so many advancements over the years that have saved human lives, that have brought flourishing to parts of the world that never had it before. And the idea that the only way that half the world's population is going to thrive is if the other half is knocked off. That is some weird thinking. Anyway, Gabby Hoffman, always appreciate all that you're working on. Thank you for being with us.
1: Thanks for having me, Kevin.
0: You got it. Kevin McCullough coming back. It's that Kevin Show. Stick around.

0: SRN News, I'm John Scott. A suspect arrested and will be charged in connection with the vandalism of the World War II Memorial on the National Mall. Melissa Ferris, charged with depredation against property of the United States and destruction of veterans memorials. The offenses carry penalties of up to 10 years in prison. In consumer news, Kaluli, recalling about 250,000 mini fridges due to fire and burn hazards. The recall affects 10-liter and 15-liter mini fridges with an electric switch that can short-circuit. Those sold between January 2019 and October 2024. Scottie Scheffler birdied the first five holes and shot a 9-under 61 on Friday to take a three-stroke lead in the FedEx St. Jude Championship. This is SRN News.
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0: 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Times Square, Kevin McCullough, That Kevin Show, thatkevinshow.com. We've even got these nifty mugs that say it, so you should check them out. I'm always pleased to have really knowledgeable people on the show that can advance the discussion beyond my mere opinion or frame of reference. And Lieutenant Colonel Alan West is one of those people that I always, when he's talking in whatever room he's in, I always like get a lot more quiet because I'm going to listen a lot more carefully. You're kind of like my own personal E.F. Hutton, Colonel West.
1: We're dating ourselves, aren't we?
0: Are we? Well, thanks for coming back. It's been a minute since you've been with us, and there's so much I want to talk to you about. Yeah. Starting with where we are with Iran and what your feelings are about how maybe what Trump is facing there is different than what Bush faced in Iraq and Afghanistan. Yeah. And in some ways, no president has really had the courage to try to take it on, but it continues to be a little bit of a foil for him.
1: Well, I will put it in a frame of reference. I came on active duty on the 30th of October, 1983. That was 7 days after the Beirut barracks bombing of 23rd of October, 1983. So Iran has always been there in my military career, to include the trips that I had over to Iraq and Afghanistan and dealing with those Iranian agents that were there on the ground, as well as some of those explosive force penetrators, very deadly IED. So when you look at this nation that's been a thorn in the side of America for going on 50 years, has been a pariah in that region and the number one sponsor of Islamic terrorism, you have to tip your hat to President Trump. Finally, we have a president that has done something. But I think one of the problems we have is that we're trying to project our own perspective or our Western rose-colored glasses on a totalitarian theocratic regime that everything about them is rooted in their theocracy, their belief that there's a return of this hidden imam, the Mahdi, the 12th imam. And so what they are pursuing is that global domination. And what we have to realize is that they don't understand, they don't see, you know, sitting down and talking and coming to resolutions or memorandums of understanding is something that they respect and regard. They regard and respect strength and might. You have to give it to President Trump for trying to show grace, but in the end, you have to do everything possible to eliminate the existence of this regime, to cut off its ability to hold that region hostage, and also to make sure that we open up the flow of resources and the straits there in Hormuz and also Bab al-Mandab. We've done great things tactically. I think strategically we could do a lot better, but at least we are taking Iran on finally. I think without a doubt Iran is weakened, but they're not defeated. But when I look at this from a strategic perspective, I think it's so important that we do what is necessary to secure the Straits of Hormuz. Iran has a very decentralized command and control system. I mean, you can decapitate them at the head there in Tehran, but the Iranian Revolutionary Guard Corps, they're the ones that are operating kind of independently. And I think it's so important that they're in the Bandar Abbas region and the Keshem Island, which is there around the Straits of Hormuz. We should do what is necessary to seize that and make sure that we eliminate any type of missile threat and also a small boat naval threat that they still may have. I think another thing that we need to look at is Karg Island, how we can make sure that they do not have any means by which they can have that revenue support or that oil and natural gas that keeps them propped up. That's how we can continue to undermine them. I think it's also important that, you know, old school, you go back to the leaflet drops, and because we got to win the information operation war. I think that their stockpiles are running down. I think that what you saw happen with even Ukraine attacking a ship that was trying to send some of their drones over to Russia, that's an important aspect of this because they're starting to be minimalized in what they're able to do in exporting those weapons of destruction. So I think that, you know, maybe President Trump should have given them that one opportunity to come to the table. But after that, knowing, you know, typical Iranian thought process of delaying.
0: Oh, it's dodge and weave completely.
1: Yeah, dodge and weave completely. You should have given them one shot. And then after that, you put the hammer down.
0: The Saudis, and I was away from the microphone last week, so I was a little bit not as up to speed on everything on a daily basis as I normally am. But it appeared to me, either this last weekend or the weekend before last, that the Saudis had engaged in some activity in defense of some of the region's neighbors as well. How important is it to the Iranian mind that the Saudis are willing to work with the Americans in kind of joint kinetic activity?
1: Well, I think it's very important. I think that it's important. We want to see a lasting peace and also economic prosperity in that Middle East region, that you see people such as Saudi Arabia and the United Arab Emirates. And I have to give a hat tip off to the UAE for taking themselves out of OPEC. I think that was a huge step for them. But without a doubt, you need to see more of these people aligning against Iran. I don't trust Qatar one ounce, or Turkey, because after Iran, they are the number two and number three supporters of Islamic terrorism. So if anything, they would try to keep Iran propped up, or in the worst case scenario, just replace what they are doing. So I think it's really important that we get that buy-in from those countries, and even Oman, to be able to have them protect that portion of the Strait of Hormuz, yeah, that under their responsibility. And that's why I think it's so important, Kevin. We really need a national security advisor. I know that, you know, everyone's saying that that is a an additional responsibility of Marco Rubio. That's not a position that you see as a supplemental position, especially when you have a Secretary of State. That is a primary, that's a cabinet level position. But we need to have a national security advisor that is really honed in on all of these issues.
0: Very interesting. Colonel Alan West is my guest. Stay right here.

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1: 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It's That Kevin Show, thatkevinshow.com for everything related. And if you join us on Fridays, you know that I like to check in with my very good friend, Christine Nicholas, who actually hosts a radio show with me locally on Friday nights here in the New York market on AM 970, The Answer. Christine, we've hit a weird period of the year because a lot of the summer programs that kids have been enrolled in are starting to wind down. Like my kid's final week of camp was this week. And now some kids will be back and, you know, other parts of the country, some of them go back a little bit earlier, a little bit later. When I was a kid, I never started school till after Labor Day, but I think most of the schools in our area will be going around the first week of September. So there's like 2 weeks of like, what do you do? But see, the tri-state area and New York kind of have the perfect solution for that because you've got all kinds of things going on here that they don't do it in other places.
2: We do. And in fact, it's a little bit of a slower time, you know, in New York City because also the college kids have gone away, which is what I'm going to be doing next week.
1: You're going to be taking a road trip?
2: We're doing the Midwest swing. We're dropping one at Purdue on Monday. We're dropping one at IU, Indiana University, on Wednesday. And then we're dropping the third at Miami University of Ohio on Friday. So we will be officially empty nesters.
1: Your kid, none of your kids wanted to go. None of your kids wanted to go to warm weather.
2: You know, they shied away, I think, because they had such a good time visiting older sister at IU, Indiana, which we had no experience with. But of course, when you have 2 years, she's going to be a junior of Indiana football and basketball. And you, I mean, just amazing seasons, right?
1: Well, the football was like once in a century season for IU football last year.
2: Yeah. Well, and then Miami University, you know, they were the little engine that could. Their basketball team caught the spark. And I think they
1: actually
2: went.
1: All three of your kids' schools have a generally good basketball program that any given year, all three of them could be in the March Madness.
2: I know. And then, by the way, their dad, Nick, you know, he was with University of Kentucky for many years, and he was on the team as the basketball writer, right? So he was with the basketball team UK, which, you know, was so well known back in the 90s, early, you know, the 80s and 90s when he was there, as the basketball team, you know, because, Bobby Knight had left Indiana at that time, or he was on his way out. So Kentucky the Wildcats have always been great basketball. So
1: a very brief time in my life when I was an assistant basketball coach at the college level, very brief time, 7 years, Patino's, camp was the one that all of our coaches went to, every year. Cause you do that. You go to camp and you listen and think and talk and draw X's and O's on notebooks and you do that kind of stuff. But, Kentucky. And it was always kind of interesting because in that region of the country, you've got Kentucky, but you know, Indiana wasn't that far. You had North Carolina, you had North Carolina State, you had Duke, you had really basketball powerhouses from the Midwest all the way through the Mid-Atlantic there. And, that's cool that Nick got to be, you know, part of the program and writing about it and so forth.
2: Oh my gosh. He was the Cat's Paws, which was the name of the magazine that he was the editor of. And it was really something, to be, you know, I think we as New Yorkers, I never experienced that. Look, I went to Rutgers and the Rutgers football was a lot of fun. Rutgers basketball was great. And, you know, but it's a smaller version, a much smaller version. And then when I went to Kentucky for the first time to go see a football game and to go see a basketball game, oh my God. It was like, wow, that is a lot. Yeah. I mean, it's even bigger than like Giant Stadium, right? So we'd go see the Giants.
1: Well, not quite.
2: Pack in 60,000 people. Yeah. But when we would go down to Florida to see Kentucky play, I mean, we're talking like it was just ginormous. So,
1: well, for the Final Four, they do hold those in some of the football arenas because they can get more seats there. Yeah.
2: Yeah.
1: Who was coaching the program when Nick was on the writing staff for Kentucky?
2: Well, Patino was there, and then Tubby Smith was there.
1: Yep.
2: And he's not next to me now. So
1: they've had so many legendary coaches come through there, but that was a fun period to be part of the program, I'm sure.
2: Yeah. So,
1: well, and then the other thing that New York does is that you've got like a bunch of stuff that is free. So for instance, this weekend, there's like a big blues fest kind of on the waterfront. And then you've got like a movie series in Bryant Park that's going on for several weeks in a row.
2: Every Monday night at Bryant Park, which is right in the center of Midtown. It's really this green oasis behind the New York Public Library, and they have beautiful dining. It can go.
1: It's actually one of my favorite parks.
2: It really is spectacular. And they keep the green so pristine, but they open it up every Monday in the summer for movie nights, at Bryant Park. And this coming Monday, they have, City of God. And then the following weeks, King Creole, No Country for Old Men, Galaxy Quest, and Shakespeare in Love. So a little bit something for everyone. Definitely a mix, but it's just beautiful to watch. You got to bring your own blanket. And, it's so funny to see people lining up because it's a big square of green.
1: Right. Right?
2: It's, and then they just drop the chains, right? And then everybody just runs. It's
1: and if you step over the chain before they drop it, they zap you. Like you're a mosquito and a bug zapper.
2: That is verboten. No,
1: But as soon as they drop the chains, it's a mad dash. It's like the scene from Far and Away when they're doing the Gold Rush. Do you remember that movie with Tom Cruise and Nicole Kidman?

0: Life can be messy, but you don't have to figure it out alone.
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12: Cruising on through the next several days with dry and warm weather. Partly to mostly cloudy as the night goes on, our low upper 50s. Highs are reaching the mid-80s this weekend. We'll see plenty of sunshine coming in. There may be some haze and smoke around, too. Looking ahead toward Monday and Tuesday, partly sunny with highs up between 80 and 85. I'm meteorologist Jennifer Naramore on KPDQ.
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14: Kevin McCullough, hey, we're almost done and hoping that you have a great weekend. Don't forget to join us on TV Saturday morning, 8 a.m. on Salem News Channel, That Kevin Show, the television version. We're going to have a great time. Also,

I also want to alert you that this week's That Passport Life newsletter, which is my travel newsletter that I write, features a couple of really beautiful destinations, Slovenia and Mackinac Island. And though they are worlds apart from each other distance wise, there are some real similarities in the types of things you can enjoy if you go to Slovenia or if you go to Mackinac Island. And if you're more prone to domestic travel in the Midwest, you want to get to somewhere that's a little bit closer, Mackinac Island's got your thing. But read this weekend in That Passport Life as to why. And if you are an East Coaster, or you just someone that likes to get to Europe more often, Slovenia is beautiful, and it's right in the middle of all of these countries. It's, you know, between France and Italy and all of them, but it's this little taste of beauty. And in these final 2 weeks of August, both locations are going to be absolutely gorgeous. They're both related to the story of an island. There are beautiful things about both that are similar, and you just can't get finer fudge on the planet than in Mackinac Island. And you may not be able to get more beautiful vineyards than they have in Slovenia. So check it all out. ThatPassportLife.com. 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And then it comes to your inbox. And we've got like a full issue coming out this weekend where if you just have your cup of coffee, your second cup of coffee on Saturday morning, and you just want to like thumb through some beautiful travel and just think about, you know, some amazing trips, that's what it's there for. We want to engage your imagination, and even if it's possible, just take you on a little mini vacation for a couple of minutes. You can kind of see it through a lens, and then get on with the rest of your weekend. But I hope you'll check that out. So that's coming out this weekend. The TV show is also out this weekend. 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
3: We're working on building planning these days, and I can tell you there are groups that have authority in this state that terrify people who do that professionally. They terrify the engineers. Whatever you do, don't make this group mad. Whatever you do, don't cause this group of people to look at you. Just do whatever they tell you, no matter what it costs, no matter what they demand. Just cooperate. We're terrified. We shouldn't be afraid of our government. We've accepted some things we shouldn't be accepting of. We've made peace with some things we shouldn't be at peace with. Again, the church is light. And if we fail to be light, the darkness grows more intense.
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3: Our assignment is to grow up in the Lord. If Jesus was tempted by Satan, if He was threatened by evil, if He was crucified by wicked people, what makes you and I think we will live lives beyond the reach of evil? It's not a biblically informed perspective. So can we see? You know, the temptation when I think about preparing a message, the real temptation is just to do a Bible study. I like those. I like to study my Bible. I like to accumulate the information. I like sorting out the different periods of time. You know, for me, that's a sermon that's focused towards the past. Or it's the alternative to that is an attempt to understand our world in light of the Scripture. And they're two very different things. And to be completely candid with you, one is a whole lot more comfortable and more easily achieved. It's much harder to take the Word of God and try to understand our world and what's unfolding around us and what our responses should be. It's much simpler to have a discussion about the Sadducees and what they believed. You know, they didn't believe in the resurrection. That's why they're sad, you see. And I could do this ad nauseum. It's very safe territory. Hardly anyone's offended. If we disagree, they're long dead, so they don't care. It's much more challenging. But the Bible tells us that there are spiritual forces of evil in the heavenly realms. It's in Ephesians 6, if you want to check me. And it doesn't suggest that they stopped at the end of the first century. Now, I'm going to submit to you that in this season, uniquely, in a heightened way, in a far more dramatic way than even a decade ago, we're experiencing a great conflict in the earth. I don't believe it originates with nations or political parties. It isn't fueled by economic tensions or territorial disputes or even religious opinions. I believe we're in the midst of a great spiritual struggle. If I borrow the language of the Apostle Paul in Ephesians 6, it's a wrestling match between the kingdom of God and the kingdom of darkness. If you watch with just modest interest, you can witness a clash of worldviews by just watching what's happening in our current events every day. Again, it doesn't take great discernment. Marriage, there's a tussle over that, how it'll be defined, how it should be valued. It's not a given any longer. We have justices on the Supreme Court that are incapable or unwilling to define what a woman is. It's not funny. That's our reality. It's conflict. Family, how it's to be understood, our roles within the family, the value of children, parental responsibilities toward their children. We've lost the notion of some very fundamental things, helping girls become women and boys become men. You know, for century upon century, there were recognized rites of passage that enabled boys to move from being children to being men. Handoff of responsibility. And they're really, for most of civilization and across most cultures, I did some reading on that this week. There really were those two categories. There were boys and men, girls and women. We've introduced a third category in relatively recent years, adolescence, where you develop the physical maturity of an adult, but you're not asked to take any of the responsibilities. It's a very destructive introduction. And we've lost the notion of helping our boys become men. And we've extended adolescence way beyond any reasonable notion in time. It's the church's mistake. This is our assignment. Those values come from us, and we've allowed the desire to be approved by the culture to cause us not to talk about those biblical roles for our homes and our families. Human sexuality. The Bible expresses a context in which it's pleasing to God, in which it will keep us excluded from the kingdom of God. Within the context of marriage, God said it's holy, it's pure, it's a good thing. Beyond that, in any construction, it's destructive, it's evil. You will never convince God to agree with your immorality. The church has lost our courage. Human beings, we are told in Scripture, are image bearers, made in the image of Almighty God. It distinguishes us from all the rest of creation. We're not just the highest rung on the evolutionary ladder. That's important because it bestows a dignity for every person. It's not based upon race or IQ or language skills. Very prevalent amongst us these days is DEI, diversity, equity, inclusion. It's the antithesis of a biblical worldview. It is deeply rooted in academia. It's being pumped into our children at the earliest levels and right through the upper echelons of educational systems. For the record, God is not inclusive. Take a breath. What the Scripture tells us is that God is holy. And we must all meet His standards of holiness and purity, or we will be excluded. Again, it's not about our appearance or how we look, because we're talking about a dimensional life. We have abused the Scripture to be approved by our culture. God has very clearly stated who will and will not be included in His kingdom. Spoiler alert, if you're not familiar, it has little, if anything, it has nothing to do with our bank balance or our race. So there are some questions that begin to emerge. What is our responsibility to our family, to our church, to our community, to our extended culture? For far too long, the church's answer has been there really is none. Get saved. The rest of it will take care of itself. That's a very dysfunctional theology. It's not scriptural. There's a struggle underway. I hope you're watching. In my opinion, and on this I guess we could disagree, but in my opinion, it's a conflict analogous to two unique points in American history, the American Revolution and the Civil War. Two seasons that defined the existence of this nation. I believe the season we're walking through will prove to be as definitive in our future as those two critical periods. There's a great divide that has emerged in our nation, and it's initiated not by political party, or social or economic status, or education, or race. It's a division that has been initiated by worldview. And it's so polarizing in its current expressions that negotiations aren't reasonable. In the language of Jesus, what does light have to do with darkness? So I have some questions. Are you engaged? Or are you just complaining? Do you know with whom you're aligned? How do you understand what is happening? Do you imagine it to be a political struggle, a debate about economic resources? Is it primarily a racial conflict? Is it about national sovereignty? In Matthew chapter 16, Jesus was talking to his disciples. They're well into their training season, years in at this point. And Jesus says to them, they're climbing into a boat to cross the lake in Galilee. And he said, be careful, be on your guard against the yeast of the Pharisees and Sadducees. And they discussed among themselves and they said, it's because we didn't bring any bread. Their dimensional perspective was pretty limited. By this point in their journey, they had fed thousands and thousands of people with a handful of bread. And when Jesus says to beware the yeast of the Pharisees, their default position is he's mad because we don't have enough bread. And Jesus calls them on it. He said, can you not remember when we fed 5,000 and we fed 3,000? Do you really think we're going to go hungry? They weren't aware. So you can be in proximity to Jesus. You can be aware of who he is. You can have experienced his transformational power. He can know you. And you can be almost totally unaware of what's happening. I would submit to you, we don't want to do that. I want to ask you an even more pointed question, if you'll allow me. Do you even care? I know we're in church and the answer is, oh, of course we do. But truthfully, or is your response, does it tend more to the side of the spectrum where you just like the tension to dissipate so that eggs and gas are abundant and inexpensive? We can just make that happen. You just want to stay focused on your personal agenda. Confident that you're born again and the things happening beyond that arena, they're not really your problem. That's a very prevalent viewpoint amongst those of us who file into churches. Well, in Luke 17, Jesus again is speaking. And he says, just as it was in the days of Noah, so it will be in the days of the Son of Man. He's talking about a comparison set between the days of Noah leading up to the flood and the days in the earth leading up to Jesus' return. He said there's similarities, and he gives us some. People were eating and drinking, marrying and being given in marriage up till the day that Noah entered the ark. And the flood came and destroyed them all. It was the same in the days of Lot. People were eating and drinking, buying and selling, planting and building. Remember where Lot lived? Sodom. And now Jesus said there was a parallel in Lot's life in the days leading up to its destruction and in the world leading up to his return. As it was in the days of Lot, people were eating and drinking, buying and selling, planting and building. But the day Lot left Sodom, fire and sulfur rained down from heaven and destroyed them all. It'll be just like this on the day that the Son of Man is revealed. Remember the question? Do we even care? Days of Noah, days of Lot, the earth prior to the return of Jesus. There's nothing listed in that passage in Jesus' words that was particularly identified as sinful. Eating or drinking, marrying, being given in marriage, buying and selling, planting and building, they're all very much a normal part of human activity. There's nothing there that's immoral or ungodly or wicked. But the persons Jesus is describing are very unaware of the kingdom of God. They have little situational awareness. We were in D.C. for a day this week, and I had some meetings, not with high-profile people that you would know. But one of the men we met with, we met in the hotel, and he's a retired captain in the U.S. Navy. And as we walked him out, he said, do you know where the emergency exits are? He said, don't ever go in a building without knowing where the emergency exits are. I thought, sir, yes, sir. We'll get caught on that a second time, Captain. I think we live with very minimal situational awareness regarding spiritual things. We've been so convinced that our business with God is complete, that it's intact, it's entire, that it doesn't require our attention. In the same way your physical health will diminish if you don't pay attention, your spiritual health is diminishing if you're not paying attention. Jesus pointed out they were uninterested in things beyond themselves. They were focused on marrying and being given in marriage while the animals are loading the ark. I'm pretty sure that water event would be difficult on the reception. We can be captivated by the activities of this present age to the point that we fail to participate in the opportunities that God puts before us. I don't want to do that. Angels and demons and you, they're real and they're affecting your life. Do you have a plan? Are you intentional?
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4: 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You may be familiar with it. 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But God's Word and the Spirit of God will give us the courage to face every challenge with the assurance that we can be triumphant in Christ.
2: 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Now, let's get back to Pastor Alan with his message called Angels, Demons, and You. Can you see?
3: It was not easier in the first century to stand up against powerful, influential people than it is in the 21st century. Think of the arena of your life, of the influence that surrounds you professionally, and the hobbies of your choice, and the places where you want your children to be approved. Powerful, influential voices that oppose the gospel. What do we do with that? Do we knuckle under? Do we get an opportunity? Do we capitulate? Do we think our faith is private? Do we say, well, I go to church? Can we support that from the scripture? Look in John 7, 25. At that point, some of the people of Jerusalem began to ask, isn't this the man they are trying to kill? Here he is speaking publicly, and they're not saying a word to him. Have the authorities really concluded that he's the Messiah? But we know where this man is from. When the Messiah comes, no one will know where he's from. John gives us this little backstory. He said, this is the conversation that's happening in the street. There's this debate. He doesn't seem to check all the boxes. And look at the next sentence, verse 28. Jesus, still teaching in the temple courts, cried out. John's telling us something, and language matters. Jesus is crying out in response to what the people are saying to one another. He doesn't just begin a discourse on Scripture. He's crying out in the temple courts. You know me, and you know where I'm from, but I'm not here on my own. But he who sent me is true. You don't know him, but I know him because I'm from him and he sent me. It infuriated his opponents. How dare he add a significance to his life? Who does he think he is? To put himself above our regulations, above our structure, above our authority. And at this they tried to seize him, verse 30. But no one laid a hand on him because his time had not yet come. John doesn't describe it. I don't believe John saw it, but it's not hard for me to imagine a contingent of angels guiding Jesus through the crowd. There's more in play here than the temple guard. There's more in play here than the attitude of the Sadducees. Still, many in the crowd put their faith in him. And they said, when the Messiah comes, will he do more miraculous signs than this man? The Pharisees heard the crowd whispering such things about him. And the chief priests and the Pharisees sent temple guards to arrest him. This is it's a public setting. And the crowd is clearly trying to sort it out. You can feel it. It's uncertain. What should we believe? Who is he? I'm not sure he meets all the criteria. And the people we trust to lead us, they're mad at him, they're angry about him, they're going to arrest him. Here comes the guard. But he's done miracles. Surely the Messiah is not going to do more miracles. It isn't clear, folks. We're living in a season where it isn't clear. If you're not reading your Bible, if you're not thinking about it and meditating on it and submitting to its authority, I do not know how you escape deception. I couldn't. As I read through this week, you know, even the crowds are saying, there's miracles happening. There's signs and wonders. There's evidence that God is moving amongst us. But there's still great confusion. I would submit to you, there is abundant evidence that God is moving amongst us. Week in and week out. You know, we started this simple little podcast earlier this year. We wanted a format to tell God stories and talk about things that are a little beyond what happens just in a sanctuary. But I sat at my desk and started to jot down what we've talked about. We interviewed a man who collapsed, physically collapsed, took almost a half an hour to restore his heart. I was there when the doctor came in and said he was gone too long. And although we have resuscitated him, the outcome is grim at best. And within a week, he was normal. There's no explanation for that. If you haven't listened to the podcast with Ricky and Randy, you should. I sat not long ago with Brad Arnold. If you don't know him, you should listen to the podcast. He's the lead singer for Three Doors Down. If you don't know them, they're a rock band. Not a Christian rock band, a rock band. And he'll tell you, he told his story with a remarkable humility in spite of success and big crowds and international stuff. He said, I was a mess, addicted. He said, I was desperate. I was at the end of my rope considering horrible things. And he was in Japan on a tour. He said, I started calling home and nobody'd pick up my call. But he said, Charlie Daniels did. And he said, you need to get yourself home. He said, do you love your wife, son? And he said, I do. He said, why are you killing her husband? And he came home. He got his life cleaned up. And now I've listened to him stand on stage in Madison Square Garden with thousands of people that came for a rock concert in the most gentle, humble way. He tells them how Jesus changed his life. It's amazing what God is doing. Granger Smith, if you didn't listen to that, he had a tragedy touch his family. They lost a young son in an unimaginable tragedy. And he said, in spite of doing all the things we knew to do and being churched and biblically based, he said, I'd gotten everything put back together. And he said, I was at the end of my rope, sitting in the bus thinking, I can't take one more day. I'm going to end my life. He said, something so dark came over me. And I remembered my mother saying, when you're so desperate, you can say, Jesus, help me. And he said, it was all I could think of. And he tells how God delivered him and restored his life. It's remarkable. Dr. Carol Swain, if you haven't listened, you should. She grew up in horrible, unspeakable poverty. I think it was 12 children. Married way too early. Lots of children, very early. No hope. Except God. She's earned multiple graduate degrees, tenured faculty at Princeton, Vanderbilt, and a powerful voice for education in our nation with a biblical worldview. I could go on and on and on. How many miracles do we need to see? Well, you know, I don't know if God's doing anything or not. I just don't know. I don't even know what a podcast is. I don't know. What's a pod? How do you cast it? Where do you get it? I don't know. Folks, it doesn't feel to me like we're much different than those crowds that gathered in Jerusalem. We're either going to decide to see what God is doing, or we're going to stay so focused on our carnal self that we'll walk over miracles and supernatural transformation and deliverances and go, well, I haven't seen anything. It's too easy to come to church and go through the routine. It's not an easy time. Remember, there's a conflict around us. Have you noticed? We're terminating our children. We're mutilating others. There's so much fraud rampant amongst us that it's almost beyond our ability to process. And our primary concern is, well, if it's rectified, if it's corrected, is it going to have a negative impact on me? This is our watch. I didn't ride the streets of Boston with Paul Revere. I didn't stand and listen to Lincoln at Gettysburg. But this is our watch. John goes on. This tension, the opposition to Jesus, the resistance, the confusion, the division of the audience. It's a consistent theme through the whole gospel. Again, we've had this mythical conversation about Jesus. The great unifier. Exactly where? Well, we have the courage to yield to the authority of Scripture. We have the courage to bring alignment with our own lives, to repent of our immorality, to repent of our casual nature. Will we stop excusing our family members and begin to tell them the truth? We don't have to be angry about it, but if we facilitate it, if we fund it, if we support it, if we excuse it, if we cover it, we're guilty.
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8: Welcome to Bible Q&A with John MacArthur, pastor, Bible teacher, and author of the MacArthur New Testament Commentary Series. Well, today's question comes from Matthew 12, verses 36 and 37, where Jesus says, "People shall give an accounting for every careless word in the day of judgment. For by your words you will be justified, and by your words you will be condemned." Now, John, the question is, how can someone's words have saving power and condemning power? Is that possible?
9: Well, simply, salvation and condemnation, those two opposites, are not the result of our words or deeds, but they manifest the character of our words and deeds. Words and deeds are objective, observable evidence of a person's spiritual condition. It's like the principle, by a man's fruit, you know what kind of man he is. By their fruits you shall know them, Jesus said. In the day of judgment, that future time when the Lord evaluates those who belong in and out of his eternal kingdom, he can look at their life and he can look at their works. Where there are good works and righteous deeds, that's the evidence of salvation, because we have been saved unto good works, which God prepared beforehand that we should walk in them. That's Ephesians 2:10. That marks true salvation. On the other hand, when you look at a life and you see evil deeds and evil words, and that's continually the manifestation of that life, you know there is no salvation there. Salvation will produce the good words and works, and therefore they become the evidence of the reality of that salvation. And where they do not exist, there is the evidence that sets up condemnation.
8: This is Bible Q&A with John MacArthur. For more in-depth teaching, visit MacArthurCommentaries.com. Welcome to Bible Q&A with John MacArthur. This is Denny Nugent with today's question. It comes from 1 Timothy 3, which outlines the qualifications for pastors and elders. One of those qualifications is this: the man must be the husband of one wife. Now, John, a listener wants to know if that statement disqualifies single people from being pastors or elders.
9: Well, you can't go so far, Denny, as to say that that is a disqualification. I don't think that's the intent there, because the Apostle Paul doesn't appear to have had a wife during most of his ministry. He probably did at one time. Perhaps he was a widower. We assume that because to have reached the status he did in the Jewish world, you had to be married. He did say that a man has a right to lead about a wife in ministry, but that's a right and not a necessity. What it does mean when it says the husband of one wife is that the man who is married must be singularly, fully, and completely faithful to and devoted to the woman who is his wife. This is not so much about marital status, because that wouldn't be a qualification to be an elder, because lots of people are married. This is about marital fidelity. This is about morality. This is about not only the devotion that keeps you from adultery, but the devotion that keeps you from even being interested in another woman in any way, obviously including anything like polygamy. So the standard is pretty clear. A man needs to have one wife and be faithful to her. In those cases where there's no wife, obviously that doesn't apply. And this establishes the second point, that he needs to demonstrate that he has led his family well.
10: Okay, thanks, John. And thanks to you for listening today to Bible Q&A with John MacArthur. If you'd like more in-depth teaching from 1 Timothy, visit us at MacArthurCommentaries.com.
11: I'm Ruth Kramer with Mission Network News. In northern Nigeria, 308 people held captive by Fulani herdsmen for months are free. President Bola Tinubu called it the largest single-day rescue operation. A donation's Greg Kelly says, although abductions have been common in the region, they've become a business.
12: Now, the third wave of kidnapping has been more recent, and that literally has just come down to criminal activity, bandits, and they view the kidnappings as economic opportunity, holding these young people ransom and getting monies for them.
11: While security forces may spearhead rescue missions, brave Nigerian Christians, supported by unknown nations, are addressing the terror plague by carefully and courageously spreading God's word. Meanwhile, Christians in Central Asia face the conflict between Iran and the U.S., as well as a cultural clash within their own communities, according to Eric Mock of SGA.
13: There's a fear of being arrested. There's a fear of pastors literally being killed for their faith. Children being taken away from parents and given into orphanages.
11: Despite this, local churches continue to build trust by meeting needs.
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14: 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I'm Jonathan McKee with Plugged In by Focus on the Family.
16: This is Max Lucado. The prophet Elijah was headline news in the nation. He was also a sitting duck for a big head. So, in a preemptive measure, God led him to a creek where Elijah would be utterly dependent upon a brook for water and some birds for food. The enemy of the saint is pride. We must fight it like the foe it is. Take note of your hat size. Are you getting a big head? Then volunteer for menial tasks. Wash dishes, sweep floors. You are loved, but not indispensable. You are God's child, but not His golden child. You have a place in God's plan, but you are not essential to God's plan. The smaller we are, the more room there is for God. This is Max Lucado.
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18: A new report from the pro-abortion Guttmacher Institute confirms that many women are traveling across state lines or obtaining abortion pills through telehealth to bypass pro-life laws. Some commentators claim that this proves pro-life legislation simply doesn't work. But that's not what the broader evidence shows. Research on birth data continues to indicate that laws protecting unborn children are, in fact, saving thousands of lives, even as abortion advocates search for ways around them. The answer isn't to abandon pro-life laws. Instead, it's to significantly strengthen and expand them. That means banning mail-order abortion pills, enforcing existing laws, and continuing supporting life.
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20: 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He said he just wanted to meet the people he was working so hard for every day. 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And Jesus surprised his listeners by telling them to give to Caesar the things that are Caesar's and to give to God the things that are God's. No one knows exactly how high our taxes should be, but we know this. 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
27: This is John MacArthur inviting you to join me for Portraits of Grace. As our glorious Lord, the sovereign one who rules over all his creation, Jesus knows that a person's worth is based on the value of his soul, not on external considerations. That's why he always looks on the heart and never judges on externals alone. That was evident in the way he dealt with sinners. He never hesitated to confront them, yet he also extended the offer of salvation to men and women of every race, social class, and moral standing. As you have opportunity to minister to others today, don't be influenced by externals such as looks, clothing, economic standing. Do as Jesus did. Look at the heart. Treat them with compassion. Speak the truth without compromise. This is John MacArthur, trusting your lives are portraits of grace.
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1: I hear that all the time today. You Christians are just living in a dream world, thinking about a literal Christ literally coming back to earth again. The fact is, God has written in indelible ink on his calendar the year, the month, the day, the hour, the second that Jesus is coming back. Everything is right on schedule. And the only reason he hasn't come back yet is to give people, perhaps to give you today, an opportunity to repent before it's too late. In 2 Peter 3:9, that same passage, Peter says, "For the Lord is not slow about his promise, as some count slowness, but he is patient toward you, not wishing for any to perish, but for all to come to repentance."
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3: There was a man by the name of Simeon, and he came by the Spirit into the temple. And the parents brought in the child Jesus to do for him after the custom of the law. Then took he him up in his arms and blessed God and said, "Lord, now lettest thou thy servant depart in peace, according to thy word. For mine eyes have seen thy salvation." What did he see? A little baby. That's all he saw. Salvation is not something you do. Salvation is a person, and that person is Christ. You either have him or you don't have him. You either trust him or you don't trust him. Do you have him? You trust him today.
2: Get more solid Bible teaching at Through the Bible, ttb.org.
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6: 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And of course, God said it best of all, love never fails."
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1: You and I are to live, walk, in the same way that we came to life, that we were reborn, we received Christ. And notice verse 6, as you therefore have received Christ Jesus, the Lord, you receive a person. Christianity isn't merely a philosophy. It's not even just a worldview. Or it's not a religion the way men think of religions. No, Christianity is Christ. And you received Him, a person.
2: 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Today we continue our study in the book of Colossians as Scott begins the message titled Rooted, Grounded, Established, and Thankful. Here's Scott with today's message.
1: Colossians 2. We've come to one of the most succinct statements of the Christian life in the Bible. And I want to just let it soak into our minds and our hearts. Rooted, grounded, established, and thankful. Colossians 2, verse 6. As you therefore have received Christ Jesus the Lord, so walk in Him, having been firmly rooted and now being built up in Him and established in your faith, just as you were instructed, and overflowing with gratitude. Rooted, grounded, established, and thankful. That's the way it ought to be in the Christian life. Our walk, day by day, step by step, with Christ, in Christ. You're born into Christ, and you have life through faith in Jesus Christ. And as you therefore have received Him, He says, so walk in Him. Live that way, day by day, step by step. We've seen, and we're jumping right in, because we're moving, if you're new with us, we're just going right through this book. And by the way, if you didn't bring a Bible, I'd encourage you to grab the Bible in front of you there and turn to our text, because it's so good to just see the very Word of God. And if you don't have a Bible, just take that one home with you. We'd like you to have that. But he's been talking about Christ since he started this little letter. It's just a letter. We call it four chapters of an epistle, but it's a fairly short letter from Paul to the Colossians. And he is zeroing in on his theme all the time, Christ. I mean, notice our text. As you therefore have received the Lord Jesus Christ, Christ in you, the hope of glory, verse 27 of chapter 1. Complete in Christ, the goal of the Christian life is to become mature in Christ.

0: Christ himself. Look at verse 2 of chapter 2 and verse 3. Christ himself, in whom are hidden all the treasures of wisdom and knowledge. I said last week, Christ, God's treasure box. Oh, that we might know, Paul would say, what we have in Christ. And that was his whole thing. He wanted you and I, he wanted everybody that he ministered to come to full understanding of who Christ is and what it means for our life. And that brings us to completion in Christ or maturity in Christ. One day when he takes us home, he'll finish the job and we will be like him, amazingly. When we see him, we will be like him. That's God's goal for every Christian. If you know Christ, he wants to conform you to the image of Christ. And he makes us more and more like Jesus. Now, you can see his heart. He had a pastor's heart. He had that's the word pastor, shepherd. He had a shepherd's heart, and you can hear his tone. He's concerned and yet rejoicing because they're doing well. We've seen it since the first verse of this letter. And he's thrilled. He's rejoicing, but he's also concerned. And I think that's always the way it is. There's sort of a balance in a shepherd's heart and really in all of our hearts. We rejoice in the Lord and we hear the warnings and the admonitions of Scripture to cling to him. He's our anchor. Christ in you, the hope. And I often want to just say the anchor, because this hope isn't like us saying, I hope this happens or I hope that happens. No, the Bible uses this word hope. This hope we have as an anchor of the soul, a hope both sure and steadfast, and one which enters within the veil where Jesus has entered for us as a forerunner. So you can hear his joy and his concern. Look at verse 4 and 5 where we left off. I say this in order that no one may delude you with persuasive argument. Don't forget.
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4: Then Paul stood up, beckoning with his hand, said, Men of Israel, and ye that fear God, give audience. Now, this is interesting because this is the first time Paul is giving a sermon. They give him an opportunity to preach.
5: Pastor Brett Metter on being ready to fulfill God's call.
4: Are you ready to give a word? Well, I'm not a leader in the church. Yeah, but you're a leader in your home. Maybe that's the time to be ready to teach in season and out of season. That's kind of important. And I just wanted to note that Paul was ready to roll.
5: Paul and Barnabas embark on their first missionary journey in Acts chapter 13, encountering both fierce opposition and incredible opportunities. Along the way, they faced resistance from a hostile sorcerer, and Paul's first sermon angered the Jews, yet blessing the Gentiles eager to receive the gospel. Pastor Brett Metter reflects on the early church growth from today's word.
4: Here in Acts chapter 13, we start in verse 1. It says, Now, there were in the church that was at Antioch certain prophets and teachers, as Barnabas and Simeon that was called Niger, and Lucius of Cyrene, and Manaen, which had been brought up with Herod the Tetrarch and Saul. Now let's go through this list because it is kind of an interesting list. Who are the people of the church of Antioch here? Well, before we get into the people, notice it says of the people there were certain prophets and teachers. That's kind of important to note. Where do we get the definition of a New Testament prophet? 1 Corinthians chapter 14, which you have to remember, that tells us exactly what a prophet is. It says there, just real quick, but he that prophesies speaketh unto men edification, exhortation, and comfort. In the Old Testament, the prophets often spoke on behalf of God, and often that would include futuristic things, thus saith the Lord, and the foretelling of all kinds of things, the fall of Jerusalem, foretelling, prophets telling about the coming of the Messiah. In the New Testament, however, the prophets are those who speak a word of edification, exhortation, and comfort. That's kind of an important thing, as they were those that were prophets, but also those that were teachers. And then we meet some of these people of the church. The first one is Barnabas. We met him earlier, if you recall. Interesting facts, he was a Levite, which means in the Old Testament he would have served for sure in the temple. He was an owner of property, and he sold it and gave it to the church, sold all of his land and put it toward the work of the Lord. That was in Acts chapter 4, verse 36. So that's the first character, and he's going to go through a lot of this story with us. He's a real key part of the New Testament church, Barnabas. The next guy that we have on the list there is Simeon, and some of your translations say Simon, but you have to understand Simon, Simeon are kind of considered synonymous in the names. Most scholars believe this is the same Simon the Cyrene who carried the cross of Jesus when they killed Jesus on the cross. He was the one from Cyrene, which is northern Africa. The next guy, his name is Lucius. We don't know much about him. He's most likely the same person spoken about in Romans 16:21, where Paul greets Lucius, probably the same guy. Then another interesting character, Manaen. Now, this guy was brought up in the court, the royal court of his foster brother, Herod Antipas. He was also called Herod the Tetrarch. This is the Herod that killed John the Baptist, beheaded him. It's also the Herod that presided over one of the trials of Jesus before his crucifixion. So one became a world leader and an evil, horrible guy, and then the other guy, raised in the same household, becomes this Christian and a leader and a dynamic part of the church in Antioch. What an interesting irony. One goes full-born Christian, believer. The other is still just a pagan, wacko world leader. Sad to say. And then we also have Saul that's mentioned here. And again, this is his Hebrew name because we're still on that desired, sought after. So those are kind of the characters that we got in verse 1. It's quite a list. But these are the ones that are teaching and prophesying there at Antioch. Well, verse 2. As they ministered to the Lord and fasted, the Holy Ghost said, separate me, Barnabas and Saul, for the work whereunto I have called them. And when they had fasted and prayed and laid their hands on them, they sent them away. And so, the interesting tag team, we got Saul and Barnabas, the dynamic duo for now. Verse 4, so they, being sent forth by the Holy Ghost, departed unto Seleucia, and from thence they sailed to Cyprus. And when they were at Salamis, they preached the word of God in the synagogues of the Jews. And they had also John to their minister. Which John was this? John the Apostle? No, John Mark. John Mark, he's been around, by the way, in the story, most scholars believe, all the way back in the Garden of Gethsemane. Remember the little kid that ran away naked without any clothes on because they were trying to apprehend him, so he ran off. He was just a kid back then. But one thing about John Mark, he was an eyewitness of Christ and that whole thing seen in the Garden of Gethsemane. So that gives John Mark some credibility, and he's probably in his 20s. By now, he's a young man, but he jumps in with Barnabas and Saul. Verse 6 goes on, and when they had gone through the isle unto Paphos, they found a certain sorcerer, a false prophet, a Jew, whose name was Bar-Jesus. The Greek word for sorcerer is the word magi. Does that ring a bell? The sorcerer was magi, a magician or wise man. But the implication is magic, power that's not from God. And the wise men of the East, they probably did practice those kinds of things. Definitely astrology and signs from the stars. And so his name is Bar-Jesus, but he practiced magic. He was a false prophet, verse 6, and shockingly, a Jew. It says in verse 7, which was with the deputy of the country, Sergius Paulus, a prudent man, who called for Barnabas and Saul and desired to hear the word of God. So word got out that Paul and Barnabas were there. They were preaching the word. So this guy, Sergius Paulus, he was a bigwig. He was kind of a heavyweight dude, leader of that city. And he sort of bros with this guy that's the sorcerer. And so they all say, hey, we want to hear more about this. And so in verse 7, it tells us that this guy, Sergius Paulus. Now, then in verse 8, but Elymas, a sorcerer, for his name was by that interpretation, withstood them, seeking to turn away the deputy from the faith. Then Saul, who also is called Paul, filled with the Holy Ghost, set his eyes on him and said, O full of all subtlety and all mischief, thou child of the devil, thou enemy of all righteousness, wilt thou not cease to pervert the right ways of the Lord? And now, behold, the hand of the Lord is upon thee, and thou shalt be blind, not seeing the sun for a season. And immediately there fell on him a mist and a darkness, and he went about seeking some to lead him by the hand. Then the deputy, Sergius Paulus, when he saw what was done, believed, being astonished at the doctrine of the Lord. Have you ever been sharing the gospel with someone only to have someone else pushing the other direction? Well, here's Paul preaching, and Sergius Paulus wants to hear the message, the doctrines of Paul and Barnabas. But this sorcerer is like, yeah, we're going to get in the way of that and try to keep him from accepting Christ. Now, one thing I'd like to point out, because we live in a very soft sort of, I don't know how to say this, wimpy Christian culture today, where the church likes to tell us, don't say anything harsh. Only talk about what we're for. Don't talk about what we're against. It's only about love. Watch out for sloppy agape. Can I just say that? One of the attributes of love is also truth. And one of the things that I think some of our Christian brothers and sisters have checked in is this idea of love. And it only means that you're being soft and squishy-mishy and not talking about things that are hard and difficult. Did you hear Paul here? He lets this guy have it. Like, he lays into him, you know, you might say, Brett, you're mean sometimes when you talk about, you know, these guys, you know, like, no, this is something that I, as a pastor, I'm called to do. Acts chapter 20, verse 29, Paul said, for I know this, that after my departing shall grievous wolves enter in among you, not sparing the flock. And it says, beware, Jesus said, beware of false prophets, which come to you in sheep's clothing, but inwardly they're ravening wolves. You'll know them by their fruits. Do men gather grapes of thorns or figs of thistles? So this is one, you know, where Paul just lays into this guy. You say, well, Brett, you're not that mean. You know, well, I'm not that mean, nor have I made anybody blind. That's nothing I've done. This is pretty radical. Paul says, and you shall be blind. Bling, bling, bling. Suddenly he's blind. He's walking around with people leading him around. That's a tough day at the office right there for this guy. And it's just because Paul is calling it out. And why? By the power of the Holy Spirit, did Paul do this? Remember how Paul was saved? Do you remember? He was made blind. I wonder if Paul's thinking, man, maybe the only hope for this guy is to be blind. And it's funny that the Holy Spirit did the same thing to Elymas that he did to Paul. And maybe that there might be hope for them. Maybe hopefully turn him to Jesus, hopefully save him. But we don't know. We don't know what actually became of this Simon the sorcerer guy. We don't know what happened to this dude. Elymas is another name by interpretation. But we do know what happened to Sergius Paulus, the leader of Paphos, one of the leaders. Because it tells us very clearly in verse 12 that the deputy, when he saw what was done, believed, being astonished at the doctrine of the Lord. Now, what's fun about this one, I love it when the Bible, like, you know, this is 2,000 years ago. This is amazing. But one of the things that's kind of fascinating is Sir William Ramsay reports that inscriptions bearing the name Sergius Paulus found on Cyprus, this very island, in archaeological digs, they found the name bearing Sergius Paulus, and it said he was confirmed as a Christian and that his entire family became Christians. Like, this is not even in the Bible. This is just an extra-biblical archaeological find that, once again, time and time again, confirms the Bible. Don't you love that? The Bible that we hold is so amazing in so many ways, but archaeologically, you'd think there'd be one thing that you'd say, oh man, that just proves the Bible wrong, inaccurate, might as well pack it up and forget it. But there's not one thing like that. And if there are things, and I'll say it like this, these so-called pipe-puffing, cardigan-sweater-wearing professors, oh, the Bible's full of wrong things, they are the ones who are wrong, and they've been proven wrong time and time again. It's embarrassing how many times they've been proven wrong. And they'll continue to be proven wrong as we keep digging in archaeological digs. But anyway, that's such a cool thing that they actually found Sergius Paulus' name, and he was called a Christian, and that his whole family was a Christian. That's kind of cool. So, verse 13. It says, now when Paul, now notice how we're calling him Paul all of a sudden. We didn't have a beam from heaven. We didn't have God say, thou shalt be called Paul from here and forevermore. Nothing like that. It's just suddenly we're calling him Paul. So that's why some people think Sergius Paulus maybe was an idea. You know, maybe I should go with the Paul, more relatable to these people that are Gentiles, perhaps. But that's all we really know, is that we're pretty much going to call him Paul from this point on. So it says, verse 13, now when Paul and his company loosed from Paphos, they came to Perga in Pamphylia, and John, departing from them, returned to Jerusalem. Now this is where it gets curious. Okay, so we go from Paphos, just to keep our map going, all the way up north to Turkey, which is Perga. And what's interesting about this is here Paul becomes, he starts becoming the main guy. And that's interesting, because if you note in verse 1, Paul was the last one, or I should say Saul, was the last one on the list. And that's not a shock. He hadn't really done anything yet. Like, he was still just kind of the guy that used to persecute and torture Christians, but he wasn't known. See, we all have a hard time picturing him as anything but Paul, the mighty apostle. But actually, he's kind of the last on the list in verse 1. But now is where we start to see Paul sort of take a little step forward, and now we're talking about Paul, and we're not talking about Barnabas as much. The reason I observe this is over the years in ministry, I have found that sometimes the Lord does a switch on who's leading. The Lord changes out leaders and uses different people and different leaders in different ways. Even in my own personal ministry, when I was younger particularly, there were times where I thought I was, you know, I was asked to be in charge of something, and then somebody said, no longer you're in charge of that. We got somebody else who's going to do that. I have some funny stories. I don't have time to tell you, but times where I thought I was teaching the Bible at a youth thing, and then suddenly another guy shows up and says, I'm teaching tonight. And I'm like, who told you? Well, the pastor, my boss. I'm like, okay. And so I've had to deal with that kind of stuff. And that can be a little wounding sometimes when you feel like, man, the Lord's called me to lead. And then somebody just kind of jumps in there and takes the leadership. Maybe some of you have been there. Can I just say, the Lord works it all out and you don't have to worry about it. Just go with the flow and see what the Lord does. The Lord's going to use Barnabas mightily, differently, but the Lord's going to use Paul mightily, differently. But both of them are going to be used mightily. But here is where some would argue this, something happened. Could it be that John Mark was sort of I kind of like to think of Barnabas as the leader, and now Paul's sort of taking the lead. He just had the incident with this sorcerer, and the Holy Spirit used Paul to blind the guy, and then this leader just got saved through Paul. Barnabas was just standing watching. Paul did all this, and now we're talking about Paul all the time. And so some would argue, some scholars say, this is why John Mark left. Because maybe he didn't like Paul's leadership. Maybe he didn't feel called to leadership. But this contention started, I think, maybe right here, perhaps. Because suddenly, all of a sudden, John Mark leaves. This would make sense because the contention, if you know the story, they're going to go on another journey, and Barnabas is going, let's go, and I want to bring John Mark. And Paul's going to say, no, John Mark's not going with us this time. And Barnabas is like, I think we should go. And that's where they divide ways. And suddenly, so we're going to see that in the story. But I just want you to kind of see this kind of stuff. You might think, oh, it's terrible that this division happens in the church. It happened with Paul and Barnabas. It's been happening ever since. This shouldn't shock us that there's kind of division and tension. And sometimes whenever you have people involved, you got problems. But good news, if we just put our trust in the Lord, he's going to work all those things out and to chill out, not get bitter, not get upset, try to get better rather than getting bitter. The people that last and survive those kind of church conflicts, they're usually stronger and more mature. I've noticed sometimes people get the more trendy term today is church hurt. I was hurt. And they just go off and they say, I was hurt. And that's kind of how they end. I'm just hurt. I'm wounded. But I would say do whatever you can to get healing from the Lord and get back into the church, because I know it's flawed and I know there's people that make wrong decisions, but it doesn't mean you got a license to bail out of the church. A lot of people do that today, especially with this term church hurt. And then church hurt goes to deconstruction, and then deconstruction goes to, you know, ultimately walking away from the Lord altogether. Watch out for that. I like the people that can work through these things. We're going to see these guys work through this little trouble. So John Mark leaves them, goes to Jerusalem. We're not really sure why, but maybe he's upset that Paul was starting to be large and in charge, and the Holy Spirit is sort of sealing that deal, which is kind of a big shift. So verse 14, it says, but when they departed from Perga, they came to Antioch in Pisidia, and went to the synagogue on the Sabbath day and sat down. Okay, now don't confuse this. This is a different Antioch. Isn't it funny they have all the same names? But this Antioch is in Pisidia, north of Perga, but it's a different Antioch, much smaller, nothing like the other Antioch, which was one of the top three cities of the Roman Empire. So a different Antioch. Verse 15, and after the reading of the law and the prophets, the rulers of the synagogue sent unto them, saying, you men and brethren, if you have any word of exhortation for the people, say on. Then Paul stood up and, beckoning with his hand, said, men of Israel, and ye that fear God, give audience. Now, this is interesting because this is the first time Paul is giving a sermon. They give him an opportunity to preach. One of the things you know about a church leader, if they're ready to preach or teach in season and out of season, Paul's just got an opportunity. The door is open. Does anybody have any word of exhortation for the people? Say it now. Or kind of like, say it now or forever hold your peace. And so guess what? Paul, he stands up and he's ready to roll. Why? Because he's truly that kind of a leader. That's the kind of leader an elder, pastor, bishop should be in the church of Jesus Christ. Apt to teach. That's one of the requirements of an elder, pastor, bishop in the church. To be ready to teach on a dime. In our minds. Are you ready to give a word? Some of you are like, well, I'm not a leader in the church. Yeah, but you're a leader in your home. Mom and dad, to have a teaching ready to roll for your kids when you get that little downtime, that little moment where the kids are actually being still for 10 seconds, maybe that's the time to be ready to teach in season and out of season. You know, some of you are horrified by that notion of being ready to teach, apt to teach. Well, it doesn't always mean in front of a big crowd. One of my favorite stories, Charles Haddon Spurgeon, he was a big guy, you know, with a booming voice, huge pulpit. They didn't have a PA system, so they had all these sound panels and boards that sort of, when he preached, it would just echo through this huge hall. And he would preach. As you go up the stairs, you then go up onto the pulpit and preach from that high. And it was a huge and packed house every time. But one of the great stories is Spurgeon taught young men how to preach. He even has a book that I love called Lectures to My Students. But in one of those stories, he got a bunch of his young men that were in training, pastors in training, and he brought them into this hall. Even though it was largely empty, it was just the students, and Spurgeon was sitting in the front row. And the exercise was to be able to just be ready to teach whatever you give. And so Spurgeon would just, you know, give out like a scripture or something or a story and say, the guy would walk up and then Spurgeon would tell him what to preach on. And as he was walking up, he was supposed to formulate a sermon and then give that sermon in front of Spurgeon and all the other students. Well, this one guy gets called and he walks up nervously shaking like a leaf, you know, and he leans over and Spurgeon says, okay, your topic is Zacchaeus. Gulp. And the guy nervously goes up these big stairs, gets up to that big level, and at the pulpit, with a quiver in his voice, he says, I have 3 points today, which was a Spurgeon thing. Spurgeon always had 3 points, so they were following his lead. He said, number one, Zacchaeus is a wee little man, and I am a wee little man. Number two, Zacchaeus was up a tree, and I am up a tree. Number three, Zacchaeus was told by Jesus, you come down from there, and I will now come down from here. And he went down those stairs. I love that. Preaching can be scary and intimidating. Some people think I'm not scared or intimidated. And I just seem, here's what the truth of the matter. I'm always horrified. I just learn to cover it up. That's all I'm doing. Just learn to kind of calmly do. I think it's because I'm used to being dumb in front of people. But it's more about you're handling the perfect word of God. And man, you don't ever want to do damage to the word of God. But one of the best ways you can be ready to preach the Word of God without doing damage to the Word of God is to study the Word of God and to be in the Word of God. That's kind of important. And I just wanted to note that Paul was ready to roll, and he's been in the Word for over a decade now studying, and it's going to be obvious that he knows the Scriptures. He already knew the Old Testament, if you would, because of the Pharisee thing, but translating it into the New Testament church, Paul's been working hard, and you're going to see that. By the way, according to most studies, what people fear the most is number one, public speaking. Over 75% as their top fear, according to the National Institutes of Mental Health. The second one is death. Death is number two. Public speaking is number one. That's true. But it's funny how the Lord's called us to go and preach the gospel and speak the word. So this is 14 years or so after Paul is saved, and he's been studying, and now he's ready to roll. And this is Paul's first sermon.
5: Pastor Breadmenter pausing for today in a verse-by-verse account of the first missionary journey of Paul here on Today's Word. And I invite you to stay right there as Pastor Brett will join me here in a moment. 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Well, Pastor Brett is with me now. Brett, there's a question that will interest many people, and that is, I know you began your ministry here at Athey Creek Church 30 years ago.
4: Yeah.
5: So if you could go back to a younger Brett in 1996, would you have thought that Christ's return for the church would have happened by now?
4: That's an interesting question, Kurt. And honestly, I think that the early disciples probably expected Jesus' return in their lifetime, 2,000 years ago. In Acts 1:11, the angels said, "This same Jesus shall so come in like manner as you've seen him go into heaven." So from the very beginning, the church was living with an expectation of his return. And now if you fast forward today, some people might say, well, it's been 2,000 years. But the Bible actually addresses that. In 2 Peter 3, it says the Lord is not slack or literally lazy concerning his promise, but is long-suffering, not willing that any should perish. So the delay is not neglect. It's actually mercy. And here's the key. You know, we're still called to live ready. Jesus said in Luke 12, be like the servants who are watching and waiting and ready for their master's return. So whether it was 1996 or 2026, the right posture, in my opinion, is the same. You know, live expectantly, stay faithful, be ready, because he could be coming at any moment. Now, if he doesn't, I think I'm in good company with Peter and James and John and Spurgeon and Billy Graham and all those that have gone before us. They all expected the Lord to come in their lifetime, but I think that changed the way they live.
5: That's really a great reminder that we do need to stay faithful, awaiting his return, knowing that that alone can keep us faithful, like all those you mentioned. Thank you, Pastor Brett, for that encouragement. And I do want to remind you that if you'd like more information about Today's Word Radio, Athey Creek Church, or Pastor Brett Metter, just visit our website at todayswordradio.com. 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Today's Word with Pastor Brett Metter is an outreach of Athey Creek Church in West Lynn, Oregon.
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6: Welcome to Bible Q&A with John MacArthur, pastor, Bible teacher, and author of the MacArthur New Testament Commentary Series. Well, today's question comes from Matthew 12, verses 36 and 37, where Jesus says, "People shall give an accounting for every careless word in the day of judgment. For by your words you will be justified, and by your words you will be condemned." Now, John, the question is, how can someone's words have saving power and condemning power? Is that possible?
7: Well, simply, salvation and condemnation, those two opposites, are not the result of our words or deeds, but they manifest the character of our words and deeds. Words and deeds are objective, observable evidence of a person's spiritual condition. It's like the principle, by a man's fruit, you know what kind of man he is. By their fruits you shall know them, Jesus said. In the day of judgment, that future time when the Lord evaluates those who belong in and out of his eternal kingdom, he can look at their life and he can look at their works. Where there are good works and righteous deeds, that's the evidence of salvation, because we have been saved unto good works, which God prepared beforehand that we should walk in them. That's Ephesians 2:10. That marks true salvation. On the other hand, when you look at a life and you see evil deeds and evil words, and that's continually the manifestation of that life, you know there is no salvation there. Salvation will produce the good words and works, and therefore they become the evidence of the reality of that salvation. And where they do not exist, there is the evidence that sets up condemnation.
6: 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For more in-depth teaching, visit MacArthurCommentaries.com.
8: I'm Ruth Kramer with Mission Network News. Former Bangladesh Prime Minister Sheikh Hasina vows to return from exile this year, despite facing the death penalty if she comes back. Bruce Allen with FMI says that Hasina fled the country in 2024 after 1,400 people died during mass protests against her rule. She denies any wrongdoing, but many blame her for the deaths. Ministry opportunities have improved recently, but Hasina's announcement unsettled the nation.
9: But often when there is social unrest or upheaval in Bangladesh, it's the minorities, like Christians, who face the brunt of the violence.
8: Joshua Project estimates that 99% of the people in Bangladesh have not been reached with the gospel. Allen says that local church planters are making progress, yet they need discernment in who they contact. Pray the new government would protect Christians and pray for the spread of the gospel. And many in Ukraine face a traumatic reality as the war in their country continues. Amidst the suffering, Greg Yoder says Keys for Kids devotionals are helping to provide hope and introducing children to Jesus.
10: Kids need Jesus, and so we continue to help Ukraine, Ukrainian churches especially, as they're trying to reach kids in the most unique way. They just don't have a lot of resources, and so the Keys for Kids resources that we've been able to provide have been very helpful.
8: Hundreds of children are hearing the message of Christ, including a child who accepted Jesus after hearing a devotional about the peace that Jesus offers. Another young man came to faith through a devotional that taught him it was okay to release what he was holding inside and to weep. Yoder urges all Christians to pray for this war to end. Until then, Keys for Kids will continue to support the people and children of Ukraine. 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And together, the Great Commission happens. Look for links at missionnews.org. I'm Ruth Kramer.

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2: Jesus Christ uses suffering to bring people to Him. All of us know someone who's suffering right now. Don't despise that suffering as much as it hurts. Oftentimes I have found in my life and in your life that suffering softens the heart towards the truth. I think suffering is one of God's greatest evangelists.
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3: 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With the addition of our new articles page, viewers can now find timely, biblically grounded insight on today's most important issues. There is so much to thank God for, but we believe there is still much more ahead.
2: He's used us in amazing ways. He's used you in amazing ways. I believe that the Lord is continuing to open doors, and we're going to continue to move forward. So my prayer is that RLN will keep reaching more people with truth and equipping them as believers in the Lord Jesus Christ and pointing them to this generation for His glory.
1: On today's edition of Real Life Radio, Pastor Jack continues in his series called The Life and Times of Jesus Christ, and a message titled Christ and His Earthly Work. This is a series about who Jesus really is, not the Jesus of popular opinion, but the Jesus of the Bible, God Himself, who stepped into our world. And here we'll discover His earthly work before the cross and before the resurrection. Jesus walked among ordinary people, making a difference everywhere He went and to everyone He met. Now you see, when someone asks us why Jesus came, the answer is found right here in His everyday work. He went about teaching the truth, proclaiming the good news, and healing the broken. And Christ is still doing that very same work today. So today, Pastor Jack teaches us that Jesus came to heal with authority over suffering, and even over death itself. It's why understanding His purpose can reshape the way we see God, His offer of healing, and His desire to save us. Now, in a message called Christ and His Earthly Work, here's pastor and Bible teacher Jack Hibbs.
2: All of us enjoy being served. And don't tell me you don't. We do. Jesus says, listen, the example is this to those who follow me. Serve one another. And He taught us that if we didn't do this, that there's consequences. And there are obviously consequences to many things, things that we neglect to do and things that we shouldn't be doing. And Jesus teaches not by slamming down the cosmic fly swatter out of heaven and splatting you. He teaches by picking you up. Remember, I've told you before how God spanks. I think it's a wonderful way how He spanks. When He spanks us who believe, His children, He'll never spank somebody who's not His child, by the way. But when He spanks us, He comes down and scoops up, catches us right in the rear end there, and with His spank, we're uplifted. Only God can spank like that. If you don't discipline a child with love that way, you know what you're going to do? You're going to raise up a child that is filled with guilt, because that infraction will load up on their conscience over and over on top of the next, on top of the next. It must be cleared. And you owe that to your child, to love them that way. Let their heart be freed because the judgment has come. God does that with us. He corrects us. But it always builds us up. Always builds us up. So the next thing that we see this morning in Christ and His earthly work is this. And that is, His teaching brought about assurance. When Jesus spoke, He brought about assurance to our hearts. Assurance. And He does it today. The Bible tells us in John chapter 10, verse 27. My sheep hear my voice, and I know them. They follow me, and I give them eternal life, and they shall never perish. I love when God talks like that. They will never perish, neither shall anyone snatch them out of my hand. My Father, who has given them to me, is greater than all, and no one is able to snatch them out of my Father's hand. If I count the hands that are involved, there's the hand of Jesus, and there's the hand of the Father, and the Bible says in John chapter 10, you're right in the middle. You are right in the middle of the hands of God, and you're safe. When Jesus taught, he brought assurance to the soul, to the heart of everyone who heard him. Jesus says in Matthew chapter 15, beginning at verse 3, he says, what man is there among you that has 100 sheep and one of them goes astray? Does he not leave the 99 and go after that one sheep that is astray? And once he's brought him or caught him, he brings him back and rejoices? That's how God loves you. Are you sinning? I know we sin. We sin in our thoughts, or we sin in our imaginations. We may even sin in action. But are you backslidden right now? Are you backslidden as a Christian? Are you looking back at a time when you were more right on with God? If you can, you're backslidden. And God would say to you right now, I've left the 100 and I've come, or I've left the 99 and I've come after the one. That's you. And he says, I want to pick you up and put you over my shoulders again and bring you back home. I want to encourage you, friend, listen to him. Listen to him, because a faithful shepherd, if a sheep continues to wander away, a faithful shepherd will break those leg of that lamb to keep him from wandering off. He loves you. He loves me. Jesus' teaching brought about assurance. It's awesome to realize that when Christ taught, the scriptures say, yes, that the common people heard him gladly, but it says that gathered to him were all the tax collectors or the IRS agents today, the prostitutes, the muggers, the bums, the thieves, the outcasts. Now that's teaching. That is an awesome thing. Jesus did this very teaching. The next thing that we see this morning, the second point to our study is this. Christ came to earth to preach. Here's the difference. The teaching is instructive. Preaching is evangelistic. There's the teaching that goes to the body, that goes to you. Those who are already saved, those who already know Christ, he teaches. Preaching is evangelism. The word preaching means to herald forth the news, or the evangel, good news, God news. So Jesus came to earth to preach. We saw this in Matthew chapter 4, verse 23. He went all about preaching the kingdom of God. Luke chapter 20, verse 1 says, now it happened on one of those days as he taught the people in the temple and preached the gospel. That is a wonderful thing. That meant that Jesus was teaching to the believers who probably brought some unbelievers. You see this? I get a kick out of this. This is like important stuff to me. In teaching, he recognized that there were unbelievers in the group, and so he preached. Isn't that great? I love that. To proclaim. To preach is to proclaim. The word in Greek means to make broadly announced the news, or to spread the news widely. And you know the word gospel. The word gospel does mean good news, but it's actually in its more correct form, it is God news. God news, or God's news, the gospel. Jesus called us to preach. He preached himself. Evangelism is not always done with words, though, by the way. It's done more importantly and sometimes more powerfully by the lifestyle you live. We can talk to people all day long. I've noticed with my children, and you've noticed with yours, that it doesn't matter what I say to them, they remember what I do. And yet some people say, don't do as I do as I say. That's impossible. People will do as is done. But we see this in our study. We see this, that Jesus came to earth to preach, And the first thing that we see is that Jesus preached to the heart of man. He preached to the heart of man. When Jesus preached, he cut right straight through the crowd and got into every heart of those who were listening. When Jesus preached, he was relevant and he was current. People could associate and relate to him when Jesus preached. And that's how you became a Christian. When someone under the power of the Holy Spirit preached the gospel to you, Jesus became relevant. How did that happen? It's miraculous. I mean, look at you in here. If you're a Christian, then it's a miraculous event that brought you to this place. The Holy Spirit took the words of some person, which were not his words, but under the inspiration of the Holy Spirit, the Bible came out, the Holy Spirit found your seat where you were and said or announced to you, this is truth, and you need to respond. When Jesus preached, decisions were made. Interesting, Billy Graham has said this. He said, I know that if I am faithful to preach the gospel, in every outreach, decisions will be made. He says, if he preaches the gospel, decisions will be made. And this is what he said, the next line, some decisions may be yes, and some decisions may be no. That is all that preaching is to accomplish. You've been witnessing to your friends. The whole act of your witnessing to your friends, I know this sounds brutal, but we are not the ones that cause the growth. We are not the ones that cause salvation to happen. Did you know that? We are simple messengers. And the decision they make is upon their own head. We have been called to preach the truth. Do you have a friend that you have never told the gospel to? You've never preached to them the gospel. Then, my friend, if a house was burning and your friend was in that house asleep, would you go in to get him? Or would you stand outside saying, oh my goodness, his house is burning? You'll go in to get him out. To preach to your friend is to run into his house that's on fire spiritually and to get him out. To say, listen, your house is on fire. You need to get out. Jesus preached with relevancy and a current heart on the position of men, wherever they might be. In Luke chapter 4, verse 43 and 44, Jesus says, I must preach the kingdom of God to other cities also, because for this purpose have I been sent. And he was preaching in the synagogues of Galilee, plural. He went all over preaching.
4: 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And now, let's get back to today's message. Once again, here's Pastor Jack.
2: The next thing that we see this morning, he preached to the heart of men. He also preached to the minds of men. You can preach to the mind and simply affect the mind. You can preach to the heart and get an emotional response. But when Jesus preached, he preached to the heart and to the mind of all those who heard. In other words, this, and we'll move on. It is that when Jesus Christ taught and preached the gospel message, it made sense, and it was logical and reasonable. It was verifiable. When Jesus said something, it was factual. You would listen and say, my goodness, that's true what he just said. When Jesus Christ preached, he preached to the mind of men. He didn't divorce the intellect of man. In fact, the Bible makes it clear that God has created us as intellects. We think, we reason. In fact, the Bible says in Genesis that he has created us in his own image. That word means moral likeness. It doesn't mean that God is 6 foot tall and weighs 215. Moral likeness. Let us make man in our image. Our moral likeness. We have the ability to choose, to reason, to argue, to love, to think, to create. No other created being on earth has that capacity. God has given that to us. Why? We are the only ones created in his image. That is so important because he's also given us an intellect. Again, our society has so fallen, the world has so fallen in the last 100 years, where the greatest minds, the greatest thinkers, up until the last 100 years, have been Christians, or Jews, or Judeo-Christian believers. Somehow, because of the Scopes trial in the 20s, and this ridiculous claim of evolution, which has absolutely fallen apart, that God's not real. God doesn't exist. And yet every human being on the inside knows that there's an eternal witness regarding his intellect. God's out there. And people don't want to believe in God because it's a moral issue. It's not an intellectual issue. Don't let anybody ever say to you, well, I can't become a Christian because I'm an educated man. Well, you've been educated beyond your intelligence then. You think you're so smart? I'd like you to talk to Sir Isaac Newton about that. Go tell Newton he didn't know what he was talking about. Some of the other greats, Kepler and the great astronomer, the father of astronomy, love the Lord. Amazing. Exciting. Also, he not only preached to the heart, he preached to the mind, he preached to the whole of man. When Jesus Christ preached, the very whole of the person was touched. That there was this concept in their minds generated that life is temporal and that there's an eternal life and that there's a sense of urgency that I need to make a decision for Jesus Christ. He preached to the whole of man. Thirdly, and we'll end with this, Jesus came to earth to heal. Yes, to heal. He has authority over traditions. I want to simply say this regarding healing and traditions. In that culture, there were those both of the Jewish world and in the non-Jewish world that had their traditions. Example, and you know this. In Mark's Gospel, chapter 7, Jesus is in the area of the Decapolis, the region of 10 cities. And a man came to him, or men came to him, dragging their friend. Because obviously his friend didn't want to come. They had to bring him by force. And Jesus sees these men, and Jesus takes this man. Mark chapter 7, around verse 35-ish, Jesus takes this man off away from the multitude. And it says in the scripture that the man had an impediment in his speech and he couldn't hear. And the word in the Greek is so graphic, it means that the man once was able to hear and once was able to speak. And it implies in his infancy or in his young age. He had lost that, maybe from a fever, we don't know. But Jesus pulls him off to the side from the multitude. And you know people who once were able to hear and able to speak, the noises that they can make, kind of embarrassing sounds, inarticulate sounds. Jesus pulls him off away from the multitude. I love that. Maybe to spare embarrassment. Because maybe the man just sounded so terribly. And it says there in Mark chapter 7 that Jesus looked at him. It says that Jesus grabbed his tongue, not his own tongue. Jesus grabbed the other man's tongue. He spit on his fingers, touched his tongue. Then it says that he put his fingers in the man's ears. What is he doing? What's he doing, Jesus? Fingers in the ears and grabbing the tongue. And then it says that Jesus, looking up into heaven, sighed. And that word in the Greek is to snort like a horse. Very exaggerated movements Jesus made. Why? Well, he was conveying to the man that couldn't hear or speak regarding the culture where that man lived. He broke the traditions, and the traditions were this. If a physician came to you in your culture where he lived, if he grabbed your tongue, you'd be made whole. If you gave, did, thus, the other, it would be fine. Jesus met the man where he was at. Even in his traditions, Jesus had authority. And he grabs his tongue, he puts his fingers in his ears, he looks up, he sighs, and all this. And Jesus says, finally, Epaphrata, which is in Aramaic, says, be opened, be loosed, be healed. And Jesus healed him. A woman came with an issue of blood. And she said to herself, if I just touch the hem of his garment, I'll be made whole. That is not biblical. Did Jesus say, excuse me, but don't you dare think that just by touching the hem of my garment, you'll be made whole. No. He says, who touched me? The crowd was pushing him. He said, no. Virtue's gone out of me. I felt power leave me. Can you imagine? Jesus turns around and says, who touched me? And the woman, being afraid, fessed up. And Jesus says, your faith made you whole. Go. You're healed. That was not a biblical approach to him. But he has power over tradition. My mom's life, all her life, my mom bowed to statues in prayer. Condemned by the scriptures, she bowed to saints and to icons and statues in prayer. 4 weeks before her death, she bows her knee to Jesus. In fact, she says that day, I've been praying, why aren't these saints helping me? And I said, they can't help you. They can't. I've been telling you this for years. They can't help you. Well, then how can I find help? Mom, on your knees and talk to God direct. She accepts Jesus Christ. 4 weeks later, she enters eternity into the kingdom of God. He's authoritative even over traditions. Amen? Quickly, he has authority over suffering. Simply this, Jesus Christ uses suffering to bring people to him. All of us know someone who's suffering right now. Don't despise that suffering as much as it hurts. Oftentimes I have found in my life and in your life that suffering softens the heart towards the truth. I think suffering is one of God's greatest evangelists. Number three here, on the third point, Jesus Christ came to heal. He has authority over death. This is what we are so excited about, of course, is that Jesus Christ has completely robbed death of its sting and of its pain. The Bible says, you can close your Bible and rest if you want. We're done. The Bible says to be absent from this body is what? Is to be present with the Lord. Well, Jack, what's going to happen to me when I die? Well, first of all, are you a Christian? Yes. The moment you blink here, you blink there.

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4: Maybe this morning you want to make a decision for Christ. I'm going to ask you wherever you're at this morning, if you can confess that you're a sinner, that is, you're not perfect, you have sinned, and you want to go to heaven, then you admit now that Jesus is the way, the truth, and the life, for the Bible says no man can come to the Father but through Him. If that's your heart's desire this morning, I'm going to ask you to just simply raise your hand this morning, and I'm going to pray for you. Wherever you're at this morning, you might say yes to Jesus. I want Him as the Lord and Savior of my life. If that's your heart's desire this morning, there'll be men up here, prayer elders, with you immediately after service, as well in the back, to pray with you if you'd like to give your heart to Jesus Christ this morning. Father, touch this church, touch, Lord, our hearts. And Father, anyone who may not know You, who may be on the outside, Father, let them know that decisions they have made today, even now, has either been a yes or a no. But until You come again, until they breathe their last, the decision can be changed. Father, we pray for the touch of Your Spirit. In Jesus' name, and all God's people said,

0: pastor and Bible teacher, Jack Hibbs, here on Real Life Radio, and his message called Christ and His Earthly Work. Thanks for being with us today. You know, this message is part of Pastor Jack's series called The Life and Times of Jesus Christ. It's a series about the real Jesus of the Bible, God in the flesh, and why knowing Him more deeply changes everything. 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
5: Welcome to Bible Q&A with John MacArthur. This is Denny Nugent with today's question. It comes from 1 Timothy 3, which outlines the qualifications for pastors and elders. One of those qualifications is this: the man must be the husband of one wife. Now, John, a listener wants to know if that statement disqualifies single people from being pastors or elders.
6: Well, you can't go so far, Denny, as to say that that is a disqualification. I don't think that's the intent there. Because the Apostle Paul doesn't appear to have had a wife during most of his ministry. He probably did at one time. Perhaps he was a widower. We assume that because to have reached the status he did in the Jewish world, you had to be married.

0: He did say that a man has a right to lead about a wife in ministry, but that's a right and not a necessity. What it does mean when it says the husband of one wife is that the man who is married must be singularly, fully, and completely faithful to and devoted to the woman who is his wife. This is not so much about marital status, because that wouldn't be a qualification to be an elder, because lots of people are married. This is about marital fidelity. This is about morality. This is about not only the devotion that keeps you from adultery, but the devotion that keeps you from even being interested in another woman in any way, obviously including anything like polygamy. So the standard is pretty clear. A man needs to have one wife and be faithful to her. In those cases where there's no wife, obviously that doesn't apply. And this establishes the second point, that he needs to demonstrate that he has led his family well.
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0: With SRN News, I'm John Scott. President Trump talks crime rates and politics in Nassau County, New York, home of County Executive Bruce Blakeman, New York's Republican candidate for governor.
1: President Trump promoted his record on crime during a trip to a police academy in suburban Long Island.
2: We're showing what is possible when you finally have a president in the White House who supports our police.
1: New crime statistics released by the FBI Friday showed the homicide rate in the U.S. dropped more than 18% last year, and overall violent crime was down by 9.3%. Trump flipped Nassau County in 2024. He used the New York visit to pump up local Republican candidates.
2: And he's a winner, Bruce Blakeman.
1: And drag Democrats as he looks to boost battleground races heading into the November midterm elections. I'm Jennifer King.
0: In Ukraine, at least one person killed, dozens injured in overnight Russian attack.
3: In Ukraine's eastern Donetsk region, a Russian glide bomb demolished six floors of a 10-story apartment block, killing one person and wounding at least 16 others, Ukraine President Volodymyr Zelensky says, while at least five people were injured after a Russian drone strike on an apartment building in the city of Smila in Ukraine's central Cherkasy region, according to the State Emergency Service of Ukraine. The strike sparked a fire in a nine-story residential building and caused widespread damage. And at least one person has been killed and 17 others injured following a Russian airstrike in Kramatorsk. I'm Charles Delevesque.
0: An Israeli airstrike on southern Lebanon killing seven people, one of the deadliest attacks since a truce between Israel and Hezbollah began on June 20th. Despite that truce, Israel's military continues almost daily attacks. A Maryland state tax court struck down the state's tax on digital advertising, saying it violates the Federal Internet Freedom Tax Act and parts of the U.S. Constitution. This is SRN News.
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5: Cruising on through the next several days with dry and warm weather. Partly to mostly cloudy as the night goes on, our low upper 50s. Highs are reaching the mid-80s this weekend. We'll see plenty of sunshine coming in. There may be some haze and smoke around, too. Looking ahead toward Monday and Tuesday, partly sunny with highs up between 80 and 85. I'm meteorologist Jennifer Naramore on KPDQ.
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8: In 1783, the Revolutionary War was nearly over, but America's future remained uncertain. Officers in the Continental Army were angry. Congress had failed to provide promised pay, and some considered using the Army's power to force the government's hand. George Washington understood their frustration, but he also knew the liberty they had fought to win could be destroyed by the very army that secured it. Washington confronted his officers and urged them to choose honor, patience, and loyalty to the Republic over rebellion. He could have used their anger to increase his own power. Instead, he used his influence to restrain it. Power asks what it can take. Character asks what duty requires. Washington's lesson still stands. Freedom survives when leaders place principle above ambition and remain faithful to God, country, and the people they serve.
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10: 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She had become a walking testimony to what hope can do. 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

0: 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Everything you need to know about the top headlines of the day and a perspective that will give you some eternity to it. 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It's Kevin McCullough, Monday through Friday, on That Kevin Show. And now, from the Connors and Sullivan Broadcast Studios, the man who is not what he wants to be, but is way grateful that he's not who he used to be, here's
1: All right, welcome aboard, Kevin McCullough. Glad to have you with us. It's a big Friday, and we've got a lot to get to. We're going to have some great discussion today. Erica Donalds, Christine Nicholas, Colonel Alan West, Gabriella Hoffman, all joining us in the moments to come, and thank you for being here. I saw something this morning on one of the top headlines that it stopped me in my tracks, to be honest with you, because when I see bad behavior from sources that I expect to have bad behavior, it doesn't shock me. But when you have people that don't necessarily normally agree with you and then they do the right thing, I want to wave their flag and I want to say thank you, and I want to champion the choice they made in the hopes that it actually spurs more good choices. That's the goal on my part. I want to incentivize good choices for the sake of having more good choices made, etc. And I've always argued, if you've listened to this show for any length of time, I've always argued that on the issue of life, the far more bipartisan position is to be pro-life. That it is far more widely accepted in Republican and Democrat circles to defend the lives of innocent children than it is to say you have the right to kill them for any reason that you seem to find, you know, a desire to. So this week, this whole issue in Massachusetts, and I talked about it a couple of days ago, Governor Maura Healey signed into law the Prioritizing Patient Access to Care Act. Isn't that a mouthful of garbage? The Prioritizing Patient Access to Care. That's the name of the bill. The bill does this. It guarantees that you can murder the unborn child up until the moment of delivery. From conception until delivery, you can take the child's life under the act known as the Prioritizing Patient Access to Care Act. And I'm hoping, I'm praying, please, Lord, someone in Massachusetts, take this law to court. On behalf of the unborn children, test this law against even, you know, some of the modern thinking that we've had in the overturning of Roe v. Wade and so forth. Anyway, that's kind of a side argument. It leaves the physician's professional medical judgment as the one in charge. And the governor framed it as compassion and insisted that families facing late complications shouldn't have to leave the state to get care. They don't get care in terminating the life of the child. They get to terminate the life of the child in terminating the life of the child. There's nothing care giving about terminating a baby's life. There is zero reason, and you can talk to physicians across the country on this, and I have. There are zero medical reasons as to why the taking of a late-term baby's life is ever necessary. It's just not the case, because you can deliver the baby and keep the mother healthy at the same time. But this is what it does. And so State Rep Jeffrey Turco of Winthrop, Massachusetts, framed it differently and more accurately. He said this bill allows abortion anytime, unrestricted, and in many cases publicly funded up until the moment of birth. He also didn't stop there. He said, this new law represents an extremist and dangerous position. This law is barbaric. Now, this is what a state rep, Jeffrey Turco, said. Read that again. This new law represents an extremist and dangerous position. This law is barbaric, was his statement. Now, that's not a Republican talking point, because Turco isn't a Republican. That's a Democrat representing a Democratic district in one of the bluest legislatures in America, using the word barbaric to describe his own party's bill. And he wasn't alone. In Massachusetts, 9 House Democrats crossed the aisle to vote against this bill alongside every Republican in the chamber. So again, I go back. The only people that voted for the killing of the children all the way through to the end of the pregnancy, even up until the point of delivery, it was Democrats. What was the bipartisan position? What position had Democrat and Republicans joining in to protect the life of the innocent child? 9 House Democrats crossed the aisle. State Rep. Chris Markey of Dartmouth called it a very slippery slope that puts doctors in an impossible ethical position, and said plainly that you can be pro-choice and still see this law as going beyond the norms of acceptability. I disagree with him on that. I don't think you can be pro-choice and say that you believe in the life of the child, but at least he's putting a barrier up somewhere. State Rep. Alan Sylvia of Bristol pointed out an irony as well, and too sharp to ignore. She said, "We go to extraordinary lengths as a society to protect vulnerable life, saving whales and strays, and when it comes to an unborn child, that same sense of protection too often seems to disappear." And Alan is right. We'll mobilize people and money and entire agencies and form government wings to save an animal in distress. We'll celebrate the rescue. We'll cheer the people who pulled it off. But an unborn child, apparently that's where compassion becomes, quote, complicated. State Representative Dennis Gallagher wrestled with his vote and landed somewhere honest as well. He said existing law already allowed late-term abortion to protect mother's health, or in cases of severe fetal anomaly. This bill didn't need to exist to accomplish anything humane. Gallagher put the question more simply. If the mother is healthy and the baby is healthy, I just think alternatives should be encouraged for that baby. That's not a radical sentence, by the way, friends. That's a moral sentence. And that's what makes Massachusetts, what Massachusetts just did, so difficult to understand. The prior law already permitted abortion past 24 weeks when the mother's health was genuinely at risk or the fetus had a severe anomaly. The heartbreaking cases were already accounted for. This legislature went further. And they did so on purpose. It removed statutory gestational framework and left the decision to professional medical judgment. That's why these 9 Democrats mattered. They stood up and said, we can't stop the bill. We're not even coming close to stopping the bill. But these 9 Democrats looked at the legislation their governor wanted, legislation their party wanted.

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0: Welcome back. It's the Friday edition, final day of radio for us for the week, and looking forward to spending some time with my family this weekend. I don't know about you. I know that the summer is closing up, and you're starting to think about fall and getting busy and so forth. But before we get too far into this show or into this weekend, we want to stop and ask the question again. How do we live? How do we live in a culture that despises God, hates His word, looks at us with, at best, suspicion and at worst, hostility? How do we stay on mission, winsomely telling the gospel as best we can in the world around us? That's what we discuss here every single day at the beginning of the show. And Dan Stratton has been with us this week. He's the senior lead pastor at Faith Exchange in Lower Manhattan. We've been looking at 1 John 4, and it's all about, instead of being filled with fear, doing exactly the opposite, doing the things that drive out fear. And Dan, we're coming to the end of the week, and we're coming to a place here at the end of the passage in verse 19 where, you know, he says, whoever claims to love God and hates his brother or sister, he's a liar. For whoever does not love their brother and sister who they have seen, how can they love God whom they have not? And he's given us this command, anyone who loves God must also love their brother and sister. I'm going to be honest. I wrestle with that, as a human being, because humans, my brothers and sisters, make me upset sometimes.
1: Sure.
0: And so it's difficult to, you know, always walk in love. But, as we head into the weekend, how can we center on that?
1: Well, the most beautiful thing that I've learned, and it's really been kind of recent. I mean, I've been ministering the gospel for over 40 years, but recently, the Lord has shown me how He does everything in kind of in circles. You know, like when He created everything's in circles. And we like to run our life kind of linear. We're to-do list people. And so what happens, and I love what you said, because people are upsetting at times. There's things that happen that are surprising, some things that happen that are disgusting, some things that happen that are, you know, wonderful. But they have a tendency to kind of be right in front of us, and they're a one-off. And so what I do is I work on the concept of centering from the top. And I start that, you know, from those scriptures that we've been discussing in 1 John 4, God is love. Love requires permission. So then I'm in this position where I start with choosing to sit in Him. Scripture teaches us that we're supposed to take our seat in heavenly places, that we're all seated. And what the cool thing about that is together in heavenly places, that scripture says. And so that makes it difficult, because we all think that we can get peace, we could get control by just separating ourselves. But the fact is you're never really separated, because everything's moving around you. Mm-hmm. It's not just in front of you for you to do or not do that moment. You know, you're not really making a decision. Am I going to do this? I'm not going to do that. And everything will be fine if I don't do anything right now. Well, that's just not true, because everything's moving. Everything is affected. The market's moving. People are making decisions. Your children are traveling. There's all these things that are going that you can't control, and you keep trying to control it. So it beats the crap out of you. It's like putting your foot out of a moving car. It's just, instead of trying to control, you got to learn how to center in His name, center in His word, center in His will. And so that starts with just, I do it in the ancient Hebrew. I just breathe the name. It's like I breathe in on the Yah, and I breathe out on the Huah. And it's like, it just centers me in the name. And from there, I move into kind of the teachings of Jesus, where we have five things from Matthew 6 that we do every day, which is pray, give, forgive, fast, and then seek first. What is this doing? This sounds complicated, but it's really not, because what it does is it centers you. Now, that took me real focus to remember all that, to say all that. But what I'm not doing while I'm doing that is I'm not running my frustration with the Wisconsin election through my mind, or I'm not running my Mom Donnie, you know, diatribe in my, you know, my rant. You know, I'm not doing it. I'm just not doing it, because I'm focused on the fact that we win, let's play, which means, you know, God is God, whether we believe or not. You know, He's there. He wins. We're with Him. Therefore, all these things just start really moving in my mind. It gives me such confidence.
0: Yeah.
1: Gives me such assuredness, and that fear is not there, because I'm in the moment. I'm moving forward. I'm in resting in him. Corey, let us labor to enter into his rest. I'm trusting him. Trust the Lord in all your ways. I'm receiving from him. Lord, give me the desires of my heart. It's conceiving in me. Be still and know that I am Lord. And then it's delivering that go into all the world and lay hands on the sick. So those scriptures start moving, which brings me back to a point that you and I had, I think Tuesday earlier in the week, is it's hard to do this if you don't have your people lit up with scriptural knowledge. So as you hear me talk, it's, you know, if you don't know, then you're just thinking I'm making stuff up, but you do know. So you hear scripture after scripture after scripture after scripture. And that's where with that confidence comes. It's not just a confidence, it's an assurance, but it's more than insurance. It's an expectation. So when somebody comes to me, oh, I lost my job, my response is not, oh, I'm bummed you lost your job. My response is, okay, there's a transition right now. You're going to get a better job. You're going to get a job where people like you. You're going to get better compensation than you've ever had. Let's go to this expectation. Why? Because God is good. He loves you. And if you don't jump into fear and jump into your own limited resources, he is able to make all grace abound towards you in all situations. So you will always abound to every good work. And so these things start to flow in the centering. And this is the mind. This is the what you're hearing on this call. And I'm not always this way. I'm not always perfect, even though I'm pretty good at it now, 40 years in. The idea is I don't have that fear. I'm not panicking when something bad happens. I'm not worried about the socialism in our city. I'm not worried about the division in our nation. I'm not worried about the fact that, you know, I'm going to go see my Minnesota friends and they hate Republicans. I'm not worried about those things at all because I know I'm centered. Yeah. I'm in him.
2: God wins.
1: I'm his child.
2: Yeah.
1: And exactly. We win. Let's play. Rock on, baby.
2: Well, and here's the other thing too. And I think this took me a long time to kind of come to the, understanding of, but even if you lose that job, even if you hear the cancer diagnosis, and even if you pray, and even if you believe, and it doesn't go the way you would want to, you can still have great confidence that God is doing what he needs done.
1: That's right.
2: David has so much regret for all of his bad choices and all the other stuff. And there's so many Psalms that start out, God, why do you let the evil prosper? Why do you let this happen? Yep. Why? And almost in every instance where a Psalm starts that way, it ends with him going, but I will praise you because you're good. I will praise you because you're God.
1: And amen.
2: It's not that God expects us not to see the pain or to experience it or to feel it. But at the end of the day, to know his goodness will reign regardless of what our experience is. And that's what we can have great confidence in.
1: That's right. So as we prepare to center ourselves in his name, present in the secret place, I have a little exercise I do called emptying my pockets, which I allow myself to vent. I allow myself to get those things off my chest. Like, what's my day? Okay, my big donor for Cuba just got fired from his job. Okay, so I have to make adjustments for that. So let me vent a little bit on that. I'm not going to deny that that's causing me. Maybe I have to let some people go, do different things like that. All right, I got my grandsons today. Okay, that's on my mind. I have to deal with that. So I could go through a whole litany or a list of what that is, but I do that on purpose because of what you just said. We do have emotions. We do have feelings, and that does cause us physical reactions to that. And if we deny that, we really can't get centered. So Jesus says what? Cast your cares on me. How do you do that? You have to verbalize that. You have to speak it out. And so I do it by actually serving other people.
2: And why do we cast him? Because he casts his love and grace upon us.
1: Yeah, correct.
2: Yeah.
1: There's a we call that the exchange, right? Faith. Exchange.
2: Yeah.
1: Right. So
2: been a fantastic week, Dan. Now, for people that are in the lower Manhattan area and may want to worship with you this weekend, what are you going to be teaching on this weekend?
1: Well, this weekend, I'm going to be moving into really this place. Kind of caught me off guard there, but I'm going to be, I'm kind of on vacation this summer.
2: Oh.
1: But I'll be there on Sunday morning. And honestly, I'm going to tell you, the Lord will give me what I'm going to teach on Sunday. Come on out. What you're going to hear is going to be about how you can serve other people, how you can go into all the world. Honestly, what I'm working on right now is we are all creating our lists of people that we're serving.
2: Yeah.
1: And I want people to really be focused on five people that they really want to make a difference in their lives.
2: I love that.
1: And so that's, I'm teaching people how to do that.
2: Yeah.
1: It's very similar to what we're doing, because you can't give away what you don't have. And you, if you're not giving it away, then you really don't have it. And that includes salvation. So if you're not given salvation, you got to be, you got to make sure you got it.
2: Well,
1: you
2: it's, called,
1: sure you got it.
2: It's called the good news for a reason. Dan Stratton, thank you for a fantastic week. We appreciate it.
1: All right, Kevin. Thanks for having me. I appreciate it. Love all of you.
2: You
1: bye
2: got
1: bye
2: it.
1: Now.
2: Thank you. All right. Coming right back, friends. Don't go anywhere.
3: Stick around for more.

0: With SRN News, I'm John Scott. Luigi Mangione pleading guilty to federal stalking charges in the killing of UnitedHealthcare CEO Brian Thompson. He admitted to following Thompson to an investor conference in 2024 and shooting him on a New York City street. At sentencing, he faces life in prison. Tropical storm Lala expected to strengthen into a hurricane as it approaches Hawaii's Big Island. President Trump's administration asking the U.S. Supreme Court to allow the White House to continue construction on its $400 million ballroom project. Well, it appeals a lower court's order to halt the work. Reddit will be joining the S&P 500 next week. The company will be joining the benchmark index as of this coming Tuesday. This is SRN News.
1: Welcome to Bible Q&A with John MacArthur, pastor, Bible teacher, and author of the MacArthur New Testament Commentary Series. Well, today's question comes from Matthew 12, verses 36 and 37, where Jesus says, "People shall give an accounting for every careless word in the day of judgment. For by your words you will be justified, and by your words you will be condemned." Now, John, the question is, how can someone's words have saving power and condemning power? Is that possible?
2: Well, simply, salvation and condemnation, those two opposites, are not the result of our words or deeds, but they manifest the character of our words and deeds. Words and deeds are objective, observable evidence of a person's spiritual condition. It's like the principle, by a man's fruit, you know what kind of man he is. By their fruits you shall know them, Jesus said. In the day of judgment, that future time when the Lord evaluates those who belong in and out of his eternal kingdom, he can look at their life and he can look at their works. Where there are good works and righteous deeds, that's the evidence of salvation, because we have been saved unto good works, which God prepared beforehand that we should walk in them. That's Ephesians 2:10. That marks true salvation. On the other hand, when you look at a life and you see evil deeds and evil words, and that's continually the manifestation of that life, you know there is no salvation there. Salvation will produce the good words and works, and therefore they become the evidence of the reality of that salvation. And where they do not exist, there is the evidence that sets up condemnation.
1: 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For more in-depth teaching, visit MacArthurCommentaries.com.
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0: Kevin McCullough.
1: Welcome back to Times Square. Kevin McCullough. Glad to be back. Back from vacation. Glad to be with you. My kids were so thankful that Dad didn't spend 1 minute looking at news last week. Didn't turn the television on in the hotel room. Just enjoyed the beautiful Cape May seashore and just had time together, which was great. Someone who else also loves spending time with her family proudly and unabashedly is Erica Donalds. I'm hoping, praying, actually really genuinely praying she becomes the next First Lady of the state of Florida, because if she does, that means her husband won the governor's race, which I think Florida would be in great hands if that was in fact the case. Erica, good to see you. It's been a little while. Thanks for being back. I'm excited because we've got a brand new partner here at the show called Dominion.chat, which is a Christ-centered AI chat tool that's like ChatGPT or Claude or some of the well-known AI chats that are out there. And it's completely Christ-centered. It's completely, you can still ask it difficult questions about literature or how to change your oil or make spaghetti and meatballs, and it'll give you answers to all those things. But it won't leave you on the big questions of life going, I don't know, is there a God? It'll point you in the direction of truth, which I'm really excited about. But AI is not welcomed everywhere. And it seems like that the college campus and the educational arenas have been some of the places that have really been trying to, I would say, frighten the next generation with what technology has to offer. You've written a lot about this. You've had a couple of op-eds published. What's your sense about what this issue is and why is academia reacting the way they are?
2: Well, we all got a bit of a surprise earlier this summer when graduates at commencement ceremonies at the mention of AI went to booing the commencement speakers. And some of these commencement speakers really, you know, accomplished individuals who were encouraging these graduates that AI presents a great opportunity for them. But what we saw was that they had learned, the students had learned a different approach, that they should be fearful of AI and that AI was going to take something away from them. And this is the challenge with academia. They get dig in their heels with the status quo. Professors perhaps feel like they might be disrupted by this new technology and this new frontier, and they likely will be. But instead of being prepared for this reindustrialization of America and what employers are looking for, we saw that graduates not just unprepared, but were actually fearful and were in opposition to AI.
1: I've learned so much from having AI at my disposal. My kids get into an argument at Sunday brunch after church about something said in Sunday school or in the sermon or whatever. And we just go, well, wait, what does the thing actually say? Boom, pull up 15 commentaries talking about, you know, Matthew 5:3 and what the Greek meant when, you know, the gospel was written. And it's like you have an endless amount, which you kind of already had with the internet. You have an endless amount of information that is at your fingertips that can be used to learn much faster than you've had to in the past. And I also have a ton of musicians that are facing the AI quandary in that field. And some are like, it's all evil. None of it can ever be used. Some are using it for layering and mastering and engineering and some of the things that are harder that, you know, it doesn't take away from the real music. But my issue is that the two sides almost are waging war against each other. And it's not a nice war. It's like infinity war. It's like they're going at each other as though the other side is truly evil. And I'd like to see more balance in the discussion of what it is, how to best use it, and what the best outcomes for kids are as a result of it.
2: Well, absolutely. And I think when it comes to higher education and what employers are looking for these students, we see that the rung at the bottom of the ladder, that rung has gone higher. Right. And so while some would say, yes, it's eliminating jobs, it's actually not eliminating jobs. We're actually seeing more hiring in the areas where AI is being used. However, those jobs now require a bit more skill, the ability, first of all, to utilize AI in whatever industry it is. skills and more decision-making capabilities that were not normally expected of an entry-level worker. And when it comes to, when you think about university level study, it's already been the case that the internet has disrupted a student's necessity to go to college. I mean, you look at someone like Charlie Kirk that was self-taught, that did all those Hillsdale classes, and he was so smart and could demonstrate that. And you think now with AI and the ability to really iterate and learn things outside of a university classroom, this democratizes education in a way that we really have never seen before. And I think that when you add that to the debt and the the bias, the anti-Semitism, things we've seen on university campuses that already have given people pause about going that route, this might be one of those things that they're afraid it's the final nail in the coffin for higher education as we know it. Not that it's going to go away completely. It's going to give students a lot more pathways to success outside of university.
1: My 15-year-old, when he was going into freshman year of high school, did not get into the advanced math course that he wanted to. And he had been in advanced math all through junior high. And he has spent the last year investigating, you know, junior college options to not just catch up, but get ahead of where he wants to be. And these types of rethinking how education is done, whether it's with AI, whether it's with other options, are things that we should be, as parents, thinking about constantly. And I see AI as a valuable ally in helping him accomplish that goal for himself. And none of it is generative or cheating or cutting the system short. He wants to become a smarter mathematician, and he needs an avenue and a pathway that gives him that. And technology is going to be how he gets there as he wishes to be. Anyway, Erica Donalds, always appreciate all that you're doing. Thank you for being back with us.
2: Thanks so much for having me. This is a great topic.
1: Yeah, you got it. Kevin McCullough coming right back from New York City.
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1: Welcome back. It's Times Square. It's Kevin McCullough. It's That Kevin Show. Because McCullough was too hard to spell, we just made it That Kevin Show. ThatKevinShow.com. Easy for you to find. And thank you for those of you who go there, get the podcast, get the columns. Every day, I'm pretty much published at townhall.com now, and we have them all there for you. So is my guest, Lieutenant Colonel Alan West. Maybe not daily, but he's a regular featured columnist at Town Hall. And, Colonel, I always learn stuff from reading your columns, and I appreciate you doing it. I want to talk about voter integrity, and I want to talk about what I was kind of hoping would come out of the Supreme Court that didn't, which was this idea that we could define election day as day. I'm still hopeful that the Save America Act has life, though it needs the smallest lift it's been touted to need yet, if you just get a reconciliation bill passed. Mm-hmm. And also the fact that we still have some significant primaries that are kind of closing out the primary cycle here. We're going into the tail end of summer. So, you know, Labor Day, general election is on. We're going to be ready to go. Mm-hmm. What do you think, as a former prominent candidate yourself and so forth, how do you feel about where Republicans are sitting right now when it comes to what they're seeing in November and what needs to happen between now and then?
2: Well, one of the things I want Republicans not to do is just take things for granted and, you know, continue to say, well, these guys over here are Marxist, communists, or whatever. You have to be able to define that. And you also have to be able to talk about what you're for, not just what you're against. Without a doubt, I think that you do see a little bit of a wind behind Republicans going into this election cycle, unlike what we saw in President Trump's first term when he did lose the House and the Senate, and that really put his agenda on hold. But when you talk about the Save America Act, I mean, this is a critical thing. We've got Republicans in charge in the Senate. They should stay there in Washington, D.C. and get this done. 80 to 81% of Americans agree with people being able to show a picture ID when they go to vote or to
1: register. And that includes 75 to 85% yes. of Democrats. Like, yes. We're not talking about just a Republican or right wing pet project. This is a true American win for everybody. Mm-hmm.
2: Yes, and I think they need to get that across the finish line to make sure and to say that we are the party that stands for integrity in our electoral process and our elections, as opposed to what you see from the other side. And that's one of the reasons why they want tens of millions of people to come into this country illegally. And, of course, they still want open borders. So I think it's really important that Republicans lay out their policy agenda, and they all have to get on the same sheet of music. If there's one thing, Kevin, I've always said that the left does very well. They are like the Borg from Star Trek. They all say the exact same thing at the exact same time. When Mondani talks about, you know, the warmth of collectivism, they all hug together and they just, you know, kumbaya. When Republicans can't get on that same sheet of music, they have to be able to have that concerted message going forth. I don't care about, you know, this for America, that for America, but just be able to talk to the everyday American citizen about what is going on. Safety and security, economic policy, making sure don't let the Democrats take this affordability word, because all that means is they want government control, grocery stores, government control, housing, cars, what have you. That's not what the American people want.
1: Yeah. How do you it's interesting that you have a somewhat positive view of the wind being at the Republicans' back going into the election, because I haven't picked up on that in my.
2: Well, they can still screw it up.
1: Well, true.
2: Yeah, you're absolutely right. But I will tell you that I think that when you look at Schumer or some of these others, they have always talked about open borders. They didn't say anything when Joe Biden had the borders wide open and was in Alejandro Mayorkas was coming up there and saying the border was secure. They kept their mouth shut. You can go back to 2008 when Barack Obama talked about fundamentally transforming the United States of America. I think that right now in the Democrat Party, they're just upset because these people are not covertly trying to be Marxists and socialists and communists. They're overtly coming out and saying it, and they're going out and winning in these primaries. But I think that what is happening is that you see people that are saying in the 250th anniversary of our nation, We have people that are running on destroying our nation, that hate our nation, undermining our Constitution, Article 1, Article 2, Article 3, all of these things. So I think that that is what so many people, to include, you know, soft Democrats, you still have some conservative blue dog Democrats out there, definitely independents, are saying, we don't want to have a part of this, not in, in this celebratory year for our nation. So I think that's the conundrum that you see happening. And the fact that, you know, the Democrat Party itself has allowed the DSA to come in and be a parasite within their party and leverage their resources to be in their primaries and winning, that's something that is tearing them apart.
1: But Colonel, if you don't stand for anything, what difference does it make if they come in and disagree with you on a few items? I mean, that's kind of been like, it's really interesting because my kids are all getting to the age now where they're starting to connect dots and they're starting to ask questions about public policy and our faith as a Christian family and so forth. And, you know, my 16-year-old a few weeks back goes, so the party that doesn't believe that the Imago Dei is stamped on the human cell and that the God didn't create, you know, the human people, they're the ones that are okay with, you know, transifying kids and chopping off body parts and doing all this stuff. For clear-minded, logical people, the connection is easy. If you live and lead a godless existence, you're gonna stand for whatever pleases you and makes you happy and, you know, drives everybody else into the ground because you don't care. It's the challenge is that the founders, as we've had a chance to highlight kind of for the public this year, actually cared about God and what he had to say about human beings and life and what we do from there. And so it's when the war's not going great and the gas pumps don't look good, I'm still hopeful that they're in such a disarray on the other side that I feel like I could write the commercials, but I hope that the people on our side could get out and campaign with the vigor that they need to, because we really are within just a few votes of losing the nation in larger
2: scale. No, you're absolutely right. And I think that when you talk about writing a commercial, first of all, people have to get out to vote. I mean, you know, Christians are not very good at getting out to vote, even veterans and even some gun owners and hunters. I mean, Ted Nugent is very big on that. But if I would take one quote to make a commercial advertisement, is that quote from Zoram Amdani's inaugural speech when he said, "We'll replace the frigidity of rugged individualism with the warmth of collectivism." And I would just go and have a commercial that shows the rugged individualism of Americans over the past 250 years.
1: Yeah.
2: And to remind people about who we are and what we stand for.
1: Teddy Roosevelt versus Lenin. I think Teddy wins.
2: I think Teddy wins. So, absolutely right.
1: Colonel, out of time. So good to see you. Thanks for coming back.
2: My pleasure. Thanks for having me,
1: Kevin. You got it. Kevin McCullough coming right back. Don't go anywhere. Stick around for more.

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AI is everywhere. It's on every single app on your phone. You can't get away from it. You're constantly being told, try our AI. It will solve your problems. It's not going away. Your kids are going to be faced with it. How do you allow them to use AI in a safe way that reflects your faith? The solution is Dominion.chat, a Christ-centered, God-oriented problem.

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8: 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And we're on your television. 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And on the weekend, we do some additional stuff. We've got some great sketch comedy from sketch groups like The Puppet Regime, The Babylon Bee, Nick Peterson, a ton of guys that are super creative that are working on trying to, you know, create a giggle for you every week, and related to the things that we care about, not just random, you know, observations of funny stuff, which I appreciate, but actual stuff that matters to you. So would you check us out tomorrow? And we've got a great show this weekend. Francesca Battistelli has not been in the new music spotlight for about 2 years. She's been missing for a couple of years. She is back with a new song. She'll be our music artist of the week. And then we've got some great, great conversation as well. And I just hope that you will, that you'll hang in there for it. Dr. Monique Yohannan's going to be with us. Cully Stempson's going to be with us. Peyton McNabb's going to be back with us. And I just think you're going to have a great time. So make plans now to be part of That Kevin Show on the weekend. And if you've not yet done it, if you go over to thatkevinshow.com, I want you to know we've got a brand new promotion that's in place, and you could win, I'm not kidding you, you could win an $11,000 cruise, and it includes airfare to the Gulf of America cruise for two. There's a new movie coming out called The Uprising, and it stars Andrew Garfield, and it's coming to theaters September the 11th, and we're giving you the chance to win an unforgettable Gulf of America cruise for two. The grand prize winner is going to get 7 nights in the Caribbean aboard Holland America's Eurodam, a Neptune suite for two, a round trip airfare package to Fort Lauderdale from wherever you are, and a $500 Visa gift card, and an incredible prize package worth approximately $11,000. 7-night cruise, airfare for two, the Neptune suite on the Holland America Eurodam, and a $500 Visa gift card to spend 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You're going to love the Gulf of America cruise. 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It's going to be beautiful. 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I also want to say thank you to one more sponsor. 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

0: 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Stay here.
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2: With SRN News, I'm John Scott. Luigi Mangione pleads guilty to federal charges.
3: Luigi Mangione has pleaded guilty to federal stalking charges in the killing of UnitedHealthcare CEO Brian Thompson. In the courtroom behind me, Mangione spoke about how he came to New York City, targeted Thompson, and then ultimately shot and killed him outside a Midtown Manhattan hotel. Mangione said that after years of back pain, navigating the complicated healthcare system in the United States, he decided to take action.
2: Michael Sisek with that report. Tropical storm Lala expected to strengthen into a hurricane as it approaches Hawaii's Big Island. The National Hurricane Center predicts it could be at hurricane status by early Saturday. If it makes landfall as a hurricane, it would be the first to do so since 1871. DoorDash is leaving Delaware, reincorporating in Nevada. That's after board and shareholder approval. Correspondent Ken Lorman reports it's the latest company fleeing a high-tax, high-regulation state.
4: The delivery giant cited growing legal uncertainty and costly shareholder lawsuits. More than 60 public companies worth over $3 trillion have reportedly exited Delaware in the past 2 years, with firms like Tesla, Coinbase, and several major energy companies heading to Texas and Nevada. Critics say Delaware's courts have become less predictable, while business-friendly states are offering greater certainty and stronger protections for companies and shareholders. Ken Lorman reporting.
2: And football is back. NFL preseason on Friday. Tampa Bay over the New York Jets, 24-16. Denver beat Atlanta, 27-7. And Washington, 20-7 over Miami. This is SRNU.
5: 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KPDQ
6: weather. Cruising on through the next several days with dry and warm weather. Partly to mostly cloudy as the night goes on, our low upper 50s. Highs are reaching the mid-80s this weekend. We'll see plenty of sunshine coming in. There may be some haze and smoke around, too. Looking ahead toward Monday and Tuesday, partly sunny with highs up between 80 and 85. I'm meteorologist Jennifer Naramore on KPDQ.
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10: 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This time, our canine heroes are out on the Sea Patroller when a storm blows them onto the mysterious beach of an island filled with friendly dinosaurs. They can't wait to tell everyone about it. But even though series villain Mayor Humdinger has tried to change his ways, he's still causing trouble. Like previous Paw Patrol entries, this cartoony story emphasizes heroism, friendship, and second chances. Some mild peril and bathroom humor pop up, but nothing too serious. We're giving Paw Patrol, the Dino movie, a 4.5 out of 5 for family friendliness. Read the full review at PluggedIn.com/radio. I'm Adam Holtz with the Plugged In Movie Review by Focus on the Family.
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0: 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And now, from the Connors and Sullivan Broadcast Studios, the man who is not what he wants to be, but is way grateful that he's not who he used to be, here, the
1: 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Okay, welcome into hour number two. Kevin McCullough, glad to have you with us. It is a very interesting way to end the week. Major confession coming in one of the major stories this week that we've been watching for a while. Louis Mangione admitting in court to killing the UnitedHealthcare CEO, and he pleaded guilty to the federal charges. This is, not what I think a lot of people expected from Louis Mangione, but he pleaded guilty in federal court this morning after days of speculation that he might admit guilt in the case in order to raise a potential double jeopardy claim weeks before his state-level murder trial. Prosecutors have alleged that Mangione, 28, is the hooded man who snuck up behind UnitedHealthcare CEO Brian Thompson on December 4th. Shot him in the back outside a Hilton hotel in Manhattan. His defense team could attempt to raise a new double jeopardy claim with his guilty, with his guilt established in federal case. It remains unclear if he would prevail. Judge Margaret Garnett asked Mangione if he understood the maximum sentence he could receive as life in prison. He answered yes. He told the judge he called the UnitedHealthcare posing as an investor to get information about the conference. Given the opportunity to address the court, Mangione opted to stay seated. After years of enduring severe pain from a broken back, I learned UnitedHealthcare would hold an investors conference, he began. The judge told him to speak louder. Mangione explained that while the specific location of the investor conference wasn't immediately made public, he researched it. That's when he called the company directly, and he traveled to New York with the intent to shoot Brian Thompson. On the morning of December 4th, 2024, I shot Mr. Thompson in Manhattan. I knew what I was doing. Federal prosecutors summarized some of the evidence they would have introduced at trial, including security camera video that say shows Mangione arriving in New York on a bus, following Thompson around the Hilton on the morning of the murder, and video of the shooting itself. The video shows a hooded man approach Thompson from behind and shoot him in the back. As he falls and turns around, he's shot again. Then the suspect is seen fleeing on a bicycle. All right, so there were some people that were saying that this case had some degree of ambiguity to it. Whatever, I didn't understand those arguments because we've had this videotape from the beginning. We know where he went right after. We know where he was right before. And we've known that he had a grudge to bear against the UnitedHealthcare system and what they supposedly did or didn't do. And it is disheartening, disgusting, revolting to see that this is how he decided to handle it. But nevertheless, this is what we have in 2026. We have people that walk up and just kill the people that they're angry with. And I think one of the things that we have to kind of ask ourselves as a culture, as a society, as a place that, you know, we would like to think that we are advancing, you know, from the secular standpoint, we would like to think that we're evolving into being better people. It's really hard to see things like this happen in public and to say, how are we getting there? How, if we're becoming better, how in the world is it that evil on this level is just, and I understand anger, but this is one of the things that, I think that we have to ask ourselves internally every day. What am I doing to stoke it? What am I doing to help supplant the anger that's in society? And it's one of the reasons why we asked the question at the start of the show, how do we live? How do we live in a culture that is this rage baited? How do we live in a culture that's this gaslit and just trigger happy? Literally, you know, this CEO's life was cut short and everybody saw it. A spokesman for the United Health Group said in a statement, his life was cut short by an act of violence that devastated everyone who knew and loved him. We're grateful to law enforcement for bringing Brian's murderer to justice, and our thoughts remain with his family and loved ones during this difficult time. But here's the thing that I think is really important. Luigi Mangione, regardless of his pain and kind of obsession with this going into it, and by that I mean he may have been so obsessed that it didn't matter what the consequences would be, that he was going to kill this person regardless. Even if it meant maybe he took his own life, which he didn't end up doing, he's obviously pleading guilty and hoping that he gets life in prison so he doesn't get put to death for his crime. And I really think that this crime is one that deserves the death penalty. The death penalty, I think, should be applied in cases of obviously heinous, serial killing and stuff that's really motivated, to the multiplication of evil. But I think in a situation such as this, he proactively said, I'm going to take this man's life. I'm proactively going to. And the fact that he plotted, planned, stalked, traveled, it all shows premeditation. And I think if we don't want other people saying, I'm going to do this all over again, I think the death penalty is a proper punishment for this. That if you plan to stalk and take innocent people's lives, that the state, for the sake of the safety of everyone else, has the right and can take yours. So I don't see him admitting guilt today as being particularly courageous. I don't even necessarily see it as something that he felt compelled to do, with the exception of maybe saving his life, because he didn't seem to show remorse in the process of that. All right, friends, you know how thankful I am that DFW Direct Insurance is helping my listeners, my friends, my family members save on their health insurance costs. And I don't know about you, but I've just watched my pricing on my health insurance for my family just go up and up and up and up in recent years. We were on one of those medical cost sharing plans, which is kind of satisfied the Affordable Care Act mandate, but it wasn't really insurance. And it gave the medical cost sharing organization kind of a lot of leeway in terms of what they would or wouldn't per se desire to cover. And we started with a price discount early on and pretty good coverage. And in the last several years, the price has just gone up more and more. We have a family of five. And what they were covering was less and less. And it's one of those things where I'm like, can't we do any better than this? And then someone told me about Vic Pritchard and DFW Direct Insurance. And I got on the phone with Vic and I said, what can you do? And he said, Kev, well, I'm licensed in all 50 states. I can help people from coast to coast. We have 20 plus insurance company products that we can deal with you from. And we'd love to try to take a look and see if we can help you. And what they came back with was saving me $400 a month. That's nearly $5,000 on the year. And I get more coverage than I had before, and I pay nothing out of pocket. I don't pay a dime out of pocket. He's got plans like that for you. He said I could give you his cell number so you can call him directly to ask him directly. 817-449-5557. 817-449-5557. Call and say, Vic, Kevin was talking about you again, and I thought I would call. 817-449-5557. 817-449-5557. It's that Kevin Show. Just 2 weeks before his tragic assassination on September 10th, 2025, conservative leader Charlie Kirk sat down for one of his final interviews to wrestle with a timeless question. Does God still speak today? That conversation became the foundation for the powerful and provocative new documentary, Can You Hear Me Now?, that explores prophecy, faith, scripture, history, and the role believers are called to play in our culture today. Follow director Matthew Thayer's investigation, examining the evidence, weighing today's most prophetic voices against scripture, history, political, and scientific scrutiny. Rather than asking you what to think, the film invites you to examine the evidence, consider the biblical foundations, and reflect on what it all means for believers living in today's culture. If you appreciate thoughtful conversations about faith, history, and the public square, I believe you'll find this film compelling. 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

0: Kevin McCullough, glad to have you with us. Always glad to talk with my friends at the Independent Women's Forum, including the two stellar ladies who filled in for me one day each last week, Patrice Onwuka and Dr. Megan Mobbs, both coming in and with their expertise, having guests that were on the show. I think my next guest might have actually been one of their guests, but I will find out. Gabriella Hoffman is back with us. She's the director of the energy stuff at Independent Women's Forum and one of the smartest people I know. And that's why I like to have her on the show. Gabriella, good to see you.
1: Good to see you. It's August. I'm excited for, enjoying the last vestiges of summer. But no, my two colleagues you alluded to are phenomenal. Love working with them as fellow policy directors. And I appeared on Patrice's segment to talk about data centers.
0: There we go. I figured you probably, I saw Gabby had to be in there somewhere on one of those two shows. No, I appreciate what IWF is all about because you're not just helping women. You are fiercely independent in how you think and you base it on facts, which is refreshing. But it's not just policy that helps women. It helps all Americans. And we're really grateful. You're the energy guru and, your assessment of Trump and what he's trying to do and kind of demanding that the oil prices come down, how much can he really push? How much can he really get done? Just, pounding his fist on the table, or are there other things that have to be added to that?
1: Well, as listeners know, we've talked about this since the beginning of the Iran war. Oil and gas is predicated on the global markets. So there's not really anything the companies or the president really can do. Where the president does have involvement, and he's taken some steps to help ease some of the prices in response to what the conflict, in terms of how the conflict is playing out, the only thing they can do is create an environment, a positive business environment where gas prices or energy prices can come down naturally if there's more production, deregulation, waivers for the Jones Act, things of that sort. So the Trump administration has actually unleashed a lot of really good stuff in the short term, which I wish Congress would make permanent. That's what we hope at our center, making the Jones Act waiver permanent. It has opened up a lot of the market, helped to transport more things. It's not at the detriment of American shipping. Actually, it's starting to compel American shipping to catch up with its global competitors. And we need that because that kind of protectionist policy has really hampered us. And I'm not sure in terms of financial savings we've seen yet so far, but it should lead to some relief. But also, looking to see if you waive the federal gas tax, but he needs Congress to help back that up. States have taken their own actions to temporarily waive gas taxes at the state level. But, shaking down the companies and telling them, you need to lower the prices. You're taking too much profit. Send them back to the public. It's not exactly the best messaging. And I think internally, probably the president and the companies, he might be jockeying publicly, but maybe privately they're trying to help, reassure the president, yes, we're trying to. It's not really in our wheelhouse. But I think there could be more productive rhetoric than telling them to do that, because it is, the thing of the global markets as we know it still. Until we control most of the global market share, we can't lower the prices.
0: Well, and we own more of it than we did before. I mean, we have access to the Venezuela market. I think when Iran is done, we're going to have some access to their market. But that's still yet to be determined. And I do think he's frustrated beyond frustration. I think he thought that this was something that they could find parties in Iran that were going to be reasonable to deal with, and then they'd come to a logical conclusion. That's how he operates. The problem is you're dealing with religious nut jobs, and they're fine dying. And if they want to die, I got into an argument with my bride last night. My 16-year-old was saying, "Dad, what's the difference between the Japanese and Hirohito in World War II and the IRGC in Iran?" I'm like, come to think of it, there's not a lot of difference. They did it for religious reasons. They were going to die. The kamikazes said, "We're going to give our lives for the great cause." These guys are just as brainwashed or twisted or warped in their loyalty to the supposed 12th imam that's going to come visit them at some point in time. And you cannot deal with someone who is that irrational on a logical, what should be a logical interest based kind of resolution. So I have increasingly worrisome feelings about how this is going to end, because I know the president doesn't want to hurt innocent Iranians.
1: Right. And I think most of us agree, even outside of energy, you recognize that Iran is a bad actor here. And much like Russia and even China, they use energy as a cudgel and a weapon to maintain their power. And so that's where it falls into the conversation here. But yeah, they're not really reasonable actors, and they're fine with perpetuating attacks even on their own people too, and targeting, you know, Americans, Europeans, through many of the different wars that we have fought. So they just seem to be like an unreasonable partner, and they're going to continue to use energy as a weapon, blocking the Strait of Hormuz as they've had. They haven't come to the table necessarily yet. That's not necessarily the fault of the president. It's just that, like you said, they're an unreasonable, you know, partner for anything to talk to. They're not looking for any peace, any armistice. And they're going to continue to weaponize energy. And if they can keep the global prices higher, they can, although it is a little bit higher than the peak of the war. We are starting to see gas go a little bit down in Virginia. For instance, gas is maybe averaging about 380, 388. Nationally, it's a little higher. It's a little too high for comfort. Everyone is arguing. And of course, there's the summer blend component as well. So that's always going to be a lot higher than, let's say, your winter blend. But yeah, no, as this conflict remains protracted and continues to play out, we will still see some bit of high prices. But the president should look to more deregulation, I think.
0: Yeah, no, I think that's the answer. Boost our production, which we're doing pretty well on production, but we could do more, and then deregulate as we possibly can, and get more refineries up and running. Let me shift gears. There's this story, speaking of nut jobs, that a bunch of, I guess, AOC wannabes, Green New Deal types, are saying that the problem with the planet is that we have 8 billion people and we should have 4 billion people. They literally want to Thanos snap us. Where's this coming from? Who's talking about it? Why are they even putting this idea forward? And what's the real legitimacy of who's listening to them?
1: Kevin, you're alluding to a new scientific journal that allegedly is peer reviewed in a publication called Sustainable Development. This is a UK-based publication. They like to say that the papers they accept are in alignment with sustainable goals and development. And that is a mirror of the United Nations sustainable goals kind of derivatives that they have. So they have 17 sustainable goals, and under the president or the previous president and his administration, they were aligning our environmental and conservation policy with the UN 17 sustainable goals, including phasing out fossil fuels and trying to lock up lands to access under the guise of permanent natural protection. So when I was reading, you know, who's funding this, what's their thinking? If they're aligned with the United Nations, that's your red alarm right there.
0: Right, right.
1: But they were arguing in their abstract, it's plain, clear as day what their objective is with this. And I thought I was reading a page out of the late Paul Ehrlich, who just died in earlier this spring. And he also had a support of population caps. He supported capping the global population to 1.5 to 2 billion. These scientists are saying an adequate number is about 4 billion or less to achieve sustainability. And they think that if you decrease the population by half, global population by half, you'll achieve harmony, biological restoration, no poverty, these typical goals we often hear that climate alarmists talk about all the time. So we've heard this tired trope regurgitated. We've heard these deadlines say that the world's going to by such and such year. You hear that you have to make these extremes. You have to reduce your per capita. You have to have economic poverty in order to achieve clean water, clean air, good nature. And that's not true. And we've talked about this before. And this is a big goal that we talk about at our center. And I think environmentalism is thankfully shifting away from this, that you don't have to give up your economic productivity to have a clean environment. You now start to see those goals coalesce and not be at odds with one another. But for the longest time, environmental thinking was this Malthusian, anti-human, anti-economic progress view where we as humans have to surrender, but we're actually pivotal to the landscape to ensure that we have clean air, clean water, wildlife, plenty of spaces, more trees and the like. And we are seeing them largely because of not so much from the government, and even global governments, but individuals, nonprofits, private organizations have actually done a really good job, if not better, where the government is tasked with doing things. Let's say when you have good managers in the federal government, let's say the Trump administration is trying to bring conservation back to a lot of these decisions in Bureau of Land Management, Department of Interior, all the while producing more energy on public lands where appropriate. They have said that we can also, you know, increase access for hunting, fishing, and these other activities that actually go back to real environmentalism and help perpetuate nature unlike a lot of these, you know, grifting organizations, NGOs that say they do great stuff for nature, but nothing comes out of it except of lining the pockets of these executives that hate capitalism, oddly enough.
0: Oh, but wildfires come out of those policies, too.
1: They do.
0: Wildfires that are just out of control. No, it's really amazing. I'm very sad to hear this because it seems to be something that's a little bit, it's almost retro, like to hear that language talked about, because this is what they were talking about 20 years ago.
1: It is.
0: And we've made so many specifically related to fossil fuels. We've made so many advancements over the years that have saved human lives, that have brought flourishing to parts of the world that never had it before. And the idea that the only way that half the world's population is going to thrive is if the other half is knocked off. Wow, that is some weird thinking. Anyway, Gabby Hoffman, always appreciate all that you're working on. Thank you for being with us.
1: Thanks for having me, Kevin.
0: You got it. Kevin McCullough coming back. It's that Kevin Show. Stick around.

0: Washington. As Americans struggle with rising costs, most of the nation's priciest cities share one thing in common. According to data on urban living, 24 of the 25 most expensive U.S. cities are governed by Democrats in their policies. Critics say years of high taxes, strict regulations, and costly housing prices have helped to drive up the price of raising a family, leaving residents squeezed by soaring living expenses. Supporters of those policies disagree, but for many families, affordability remains largely out of reach. Big news from Pennsylvania Democrat Senator John Fetterman this week. He says he will not campaign against Republican colleague Dave McCormick if McCormick chooses to run for re-election in 2030. Fetterman called McCormick a great guy and a friend. The two senators have worked together on several efforts, including a joint fundraising committee. More of these stories at srnnews.com.
1: Welcome to Bible Q&A with John MacArthur. This is Denny Nugent with today's question. It comes from 1 Timothy 3, which outlines the qualifications for pastors and elders. One of those qualifications is this: the man must be the husband of one wife. Now, John, a listener wants to know if that statement disqualifies single people from being pastors or elders.
2: Well, you can't go so far, Denny, as to say that that is a disqualification. I don't think that's the intent there. Because the Apostle Paul doesn't appear to have had a wife during most of his ministry. He probably did at one time. Perhaps he was a widower. We assume that because to have reached the status he did in the Jewish world, you had to be married. He did say that a man has a right to lead about a wife in ministry, but that's a right and not a necessity. What it does mean when it says the husband of one wife is that the man who is married must be singularly, fully, and completely faithful to and devoted to the woman who is his wife. This is not so much about marital status, because that wouldn't be a qualification to be an elder, because lots of people are married. This is about marital fidelity. This is about morality. This is about not only the devotion that keeps you from adultery, but the devotion that keeps you from even being interested in another woman in any way. Obviously, including anything like polygamy. So the standard is pretty clear. A man needs to have one wife and be faithful to her. In those cases where there's no wife, obviously that doesn't apply. And this establishes the second point, that he needs to demonstrate that he has led his family well.
1: Okay, thanks, John. And thanks to you for listening today to Bible Q&A with John MacArthur. If you'd like more in-depth teaching from 1 Timothy, visit us at MacArthurCommentaries.com.
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1: Welcome back. Times Square, Kevin McCullough, That Kevin Show, thatkevinshow.com. We've even got these nifty mugs that say it, so you should check them out. I'm always pleased to have really knowledgeable people on the show that can advance the discussion beyond my mere opinion or frame of reference. And Lieutenant Colonel Alan West is one of those people that I always, when he's talking in whatever room he's in, I always like get a lot more quiet because I'm going to listen a lot more carefully. You're kind of like my own personal E.F. Hutton, Colonel West.
2: Dating ourselves, aren't we?
1: Are we? Well, thanks for coming back. It's been a minute since you've been with us, and there's so much I want to talk to you about. Yeah. Starting with where we are with Iran and what your feelings are about how maybe what Trump is facing there is different than what Bush faced in Iraq and Afghanistan. And in some ways, no president has really had the courage to try to take it on, but it continues to be a little bit of a foil for him.
2: Well, I will put it in a frame of reference. I came on active duty on the 30th of October, 1983. That was 7 days after the Beirut barracks bombing of 23rd of October, 1983. So Iran has always been there in my military career, to include the trips that I had over to Iraq and Afghanistan and dealing with those Iranian agents that were there on the ground, as well as some of those explosive force penetrators, very deadly IED. So when you look at this nation that's been a thorn in the side of America for going on 50 years, has been a pariah in that region and the number one sponsor of Islamic terrorism, you have to tip your hat to President Trump. Finally, we have a president that's done something. But I think one of the problems we have is that we're trying to project our own perspective or our Western rose-colored glasses on a totalitarian theocratic regime, that everything about them is rooted in their theocracy, their belief that there's a return of this hidden imam, the Mahdi, the 12th imam. And so what they are pursuing is that global domination. And what we have to realize is that they don't understand, they don't see, you know, sitting down and talking and coming to resolutions or memorandums of understanding is something that they respect and regard. They regard and respect strength and might. You have to give it to President Trump for trying to show grace, but in the end, you have to do everything possible to eliminate the existence of this regime, to cut off its ability to hold that region hostage, and also to make sure that we open up the flow of resources and the straits there in Hormuz and also Bab al-Mandab. We've done great things tactically. I think strategically we could do a lot better, but at least we are taking Iran on finally. I think without a doubt that Iran is weakened, but they're not defeated. But when I look at this from a strategic perspective, I think it's so important that we do what is necessary to secure the Straits of Hormuz. Iran has a very decentralized command and control system. I mean, you can decapitate them at the head there in Tehran, but the Iranian Revolutionary Guard Corps, they're the ones that are operating kind of independently. And I think it's so important that they're in the Bandar Abbas region and the Keshem Island, which is there around the Straits of Hormuz. We should do what is necessary to seize that and make sure that we eliminate any type of missile threat and also a small boat naval threat that they still may have. I think another thing that we need to look at is Karg Island, how we can make sure that they do not have any means by which they can have that revenue support or that oil and natural gas that keeps them propped up. That's how we can continue to undermine them. I think it's also important that, you know, old school, you go back to the leaflet drops, and because we got to win the information operation war. I think that their stockpiles are running down. I think that what you saw happen with even Ukraine attacking a ship that was trying to send some of their drones over to Russia, that's an important aspect of this because they're starting to be minimalized in what they're able to do in exporting those weapons of destruction. So I think that, you know, maybe President Trump should have given them that one opportunity to come to the table. But after that, knowing, you know, typical Iranian thought process of delaying. Dodge and weave completely. You should have given them one shot. And then after that, you put the hammer down.
1: The Saudis, and I was away from the microphone last week, so I was a little bit not as up to speed on everything on a daily basis as I normally am. But it appeared to me either this last weekend or the weekend before last, that the Saudis had engaged in some activity in defense of some of the region's neighbors as well. How important is it to the Iranian mind that the Saudis are willing to work with the Americans in kind of joint kinetic activity?
2: Well, I think it's very important. I think that it's important. We want to see a lasting peace and also economic prosperity in that Middle East region, that you see people such as Saudi Arabia and the United Arab Emirates. And I have to give a hat tip off to the UAE for taking themselves out of OPEC. I think that was a huge step for them. But without a doubt, you need to see more of these people aligning against Iran. I don't trust Qatar one ounce, or Turkey, because after Iran, they are the number two and number three supporters of Islamic terrorism. So if anything, they would try to keep Iran propped up, or in the worst case scenario, just replace what they are doing. So I think it's really important that we get that buy-in from those countries, and even Oman, to be able to have them protect that portion of the Straits of Hormuz that under their responsibility. And that's why I think it's so important, Kevin. We really need a national security advisor. I know that, you know, everyone's saying that that is a an additional responsibility of Marco Rubio. That's not a position that you see as a supplemental position, especially when you have a Secretary of State. That is a primary, that's a cabinet level position. But we need to have a national security advisor that is really honed in on all of these issues.
1: Very interesting. Colonel Alan West is my guest. Stay right here.

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1: 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It's That Kevin Show, thatkevinshow.com for everything related. And if you join us on Fridays, you know that I like to check in with my very good friend, Christine Nicholas, who actually hosts a radio show with me locally on Friday nights here in the New York market on AM 970, The Answer. Christine, we've hit a weird period of the year because a lot of the summer programs that kids have been enrolled in are starting to wind down. Like my kid's final week of camp was this week. And now some kids will be back and, you know, other parts of the country, some of them go back a little bit earlier, a little bit later. When I was a kid, I never started school till after Labor Day, but I think most of the schools in our area will be going around the first week of September. So there's like 2 weeks of like, what do you do? But see, the tri-state area and New York kind of have the perfect solution for that because you've got all kinds of things going on here that they don't do it in other places.
2: We do. And in fact, it's a little bit of a slower time, you know, in New York City because also the college kids have gone away, which is what I'm going to be doing next week.
1: You're going to be taking a road trip?
2: We're doing the Midwest swing. We're dropping one at Purdue on Monday. We're dropping one at IU, Indiana University, on Wednesday. And then we're dropping the third at Miami University of Ohio on Friday. So we will be officially empty nesters.
1: Your kid, none of your kids wanted to go. None of your kids wanted to go to warm weather.
2: You know, they shied away, I think, because they had such a good time visiting older sister at IU, Indiana, which we had no experience with. But of course, when you have 2 years, she's going to be a junior of Indiana football and basketball. And just amazing seasons, right?
1: Well, the football was like once in a century season for IU football last year.
2: Yeah. Well, and then Miami University, they were the little engine that could. Their basketball team caught a spark, and I think they
1: actually
2: went.
1: All three of your kids' schools have a generally good basketball program that any given year, all three of them could be in the March Madness.
2: I know. And then, by the way, their dad, Nick, he was with University of Kentucky for many years, and he was on the team as the basketball writer, right? So he was with the basketball team UK, which, you know, was so well known back in the 90s, early, you know, the 80s and 90s when he was there, as the basketball team, you know, because, Bobby Knight had left Indiana at that time, or he was on his way out. So Kentucky the Wildcats have always been great basketball. So
1: a very brief time in my life when I was an assistant basketball coach at the college level, very brief time, 7 years. Patino's, camp was the one that all of our coaches went to, every year. Cause you do that. You go to camp and you listen and think and talk and draw X's and O's on notebooks and you do that kind of stuff. But, Kentucky. And it was always kind of interesting because in that region of the country, you've got Kentucky, but you know, Indiana wasn't that far. You had North Carolina, you had North Carolina State, you had Duke, you had really basketball powerhouses from the Midwest all the way through the Mid-Atlantic there. And, that's cool that Nick got to be, you know, part of the program and writing about it and so forth.
2: Yeah. Oh my gosh, he was the Cat's Paws, which was the name of the magazine that he was the editor of, and it was really something to be. You know, I think we as New Yorkers, I never experienced that. Look, I went to Rutgers, and the Rutgers football was a lot of fun. Rutgers basketball was great, and but it's a smaller version, a much smaller version. And then when I went to Kentucky for the first time to go see a football game and to go see a basketball game, oh my God, it was like, wow, that is a lot. Yeah. I mean, it's even bigger than like Giant Stadium, right? So we'd go see the Giants.
1: Well,
2: and
1: not
2: we'd,
1: quite.
2: We'd pack in 60,000 people. Yeah. But when we would go down to Florida to see Kentucky play, I mean, we're talking like it was just ginormous. So,
1: well, for the Final Four, they do hold those in some of the football arenas because they can get more seats there. Yeah.
2: Yeah.
1: So who was coaching the program when Nick was on the writing staff for Kentucky?
2: Well, Patino was there, and then, Tubby Smith was there.
1: Yep.
2: Yep. And he's not next to me now. So
1: they've had so many legendary coaches come through there, but that was a fun period to be part of the program, I'm sure.
2: Yeah. So,
1: well, and then the other thing that New York does is that you've got like a bunch of stuff that is free. So for instance, this weekend, there's like a big blues fest kind of on the waterfront. And then you've got like a movie series in Bryant Park that's going on for several weeks in a row.
2: Every Monday night at Bryant Park, which is right in the center of Midtown. It's really this green oasis behind the New York Public Library, and they have beautiful dining. It can go.
1: It's actually one of my favorite parks.
2: It really is spectacular. And they keep the green so pristine, but they open it up every Monday in the summer for movie nights, at Bryant Park. And this coming Monday, they have, City of God. And then the following weeks, King Creole, No Country for Old Men, Galaxy Quest, and Shakespeare in Love. So a little bit something for everyone. Definitely a mix, but it's just beautiful to watch. You got to bring your own blanket, and, it's so funny to see people lining up because it's a big square of green.
1: Right. Right?
2: It's, and then they just drop the chains, right? And then everybody just runs. It's
1: like, and if you step over the chain before they drop it, they zap you. Like you're a mosquito and a bug
2: that
1: zapper.
2: That is verboten. No,
1: not do but
2: that.
1: As soon as they drop the chains, it's a mad dash. It's like the scene from Far and Away when they're doing the gold rush. Do you remember that movie with Tom Cruise and Nicole Kidman? So part of towards the end of the movie, they move out to the west to get free land in Oklahoma or wherever. And, you know, they drop the rope and all the covered wagons and horses and everybody just goes for it. But someone crosses the line early and they just shoot them dead. I mean, and that's kind of like, you know, that's kind of
2: they do not
1: Bryant
2: do that
1: Park,
2: in Bryant
1: you know?
2: Park.
1: Cross
2: please.
1: The chain at your peril.
2: Yeah. Maybe 30 years ago before Mayor Giuliani and followed by Bloomberg and, you know, even the NYPD to this day, the murder rate is down, down, down. They will not shoot you if you jump the chain at Bryant Park, but you'll just get some.
1: But
2: really
1: they might have you spend the night in one of our fine facilities. So anyway, Christine, check us out tonight, 7:00 Eastern. And you can go to your Alexa and say, play me AM 970 The Answer at 7 p.m. or a little after, and there we will be, and it'll be a great discussion about tourism and fun, and I look forward to that. Christine, always appreciate you stopping by.
2: Thank you, Kevin.
1: You got it. Kevin McCullough coming right back from Times Square. Don't go away.
0: Stick around for more.

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1: With SRN News, I'm Bob New in Washington. Tropical storm Layla has formed in the Pacific and is expected to become a hurricane while approaching the Big Island of Hawaii.
2: Right now, we have a tropical storm watch in effect for Maui. And we may be adding more watches and warnings as the day goes on. But our biggest emphasis is on that Big Island.
1: That is Senior Hurricane Specialist John Cangiolosi at the National Hurricane Center. One person is under arrest for defacing the World War II Memorial.
3: D.C. U.S. Attorney Jeanine Pirro says charges have been filed against a woman who is accused of vandalizing the World War II Memorial in Washington, D.C. with graffiti. She also is accused of pouring liquid soap into the fountain to make it bubble. Pirro on her X page saying prosecutors in her office

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5: Kevin McCullough, hey, we're almost done and hoping that you have a great weekend. 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We're going to have a great time. Also want to alert you that this week's That Passport Life newsletter, which is my travel newsletter that I write, features a couple of really beautiful destinations, Slovenia and Mackinac Island. And though they are worlds apart from each other distance wise, there's some real similarities in the types of things you can enjoy if you go to Slovenia or if you go to Mackinac Island. And if you're more prone to domestic travel in the Midwest, you want to get to somewhere that's a little bit closer, Mackinac Island's got your thing. But read this weekend in That Passport Life as to why. And if you are an East Coaster, or you just someone that likes to get to Europe more often, Slovenia is beautiful, and it's right in the middle of all of these countries. It's, you know, between France and Italy and all of them, but it's this little taste of beauty. And in these final 2 weeks of August, both locations are going to be absolutely gorgeous. They're both related to the story of an island. There are beautiful things about both that are similar, and you just can't get finer fudge on the planet than in Mackinac Island. And you may not be able to get more beautiful vineyards than they have in Slovenia. So check it all out. ThatPassportLife.com. 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And then it comes to your inbox. And we've got like a full issue coming out this weekend where if you just have your cup of coffee, your second cup of coffee on Saturday morning, and you just want to like thumb through some beautiful travel and just think about, you know, some amazing trips, that's what it's there for. We want to engage your imagination, and even if it's possible, just take you on a little mini vacation for a couple of minutes. You can kind of see it through a lens and then get on with the rest of your weekend. But I hope you'll check that out. So that's coming out this weekend. The TV show is also out this weekend. And if you have not yet done so, I would encourage you to check out my friend Dr. Laura Purdy and the swellcare.health website. 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It's we are upgrading it, and it's got all the stuff that I do. It's got all the columns from this week. It's got all of the television shows, and I just think you're just going to love it. So go check it out, thatkevinshow.com.

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1: With SRN News, I'm Bob Agnew in Washington. The victory of so-called Democratic Socialists in recent primary elections may ironically turn out to be a blessing for Republicans in November. On the Salem News program this week on Capitol Hill with Tony Perkins, House Speaker Mike Johnson says the November midterms will let Americans choose between two starkly different visions for America's future.
2: But it's not just a contrast between common sense and crazy. It's a contrast between common sense and communism. Literally, communism. That's what we're facing right now. Incredible as it is, in November of this year, we are going to have the fateful, cataclysmic battle between two completely different visions for America. Are we going to maintain our matchless constitutional republic, or are we going to go down this dark, dangerous, deadly road of communism? That is the choice for Americans, and they're beginning to see that, and I think that's going to be a huge thing for turnout for us in November.
1: Speaker Johnson's full views on the upcoming midterms will be heard when This Week on Capitol Hill is broadcast, beginning at 10 a.m. Eastern Time this morning on the Salem News Channel. Former Trump National Security Advisor K.T. McFarland tells the Salem Radio Network government employees need to be held accountable. She points to the most recent example, former NIH Director Anthony Fauci, who's accused of withholding medical information about the COVID vaccine from the American people.
3: If you look at Fauci, Fauci killed people. Right? Yeah. He killed, I can't tell you how many people I know who had miscarriages having had that, had the vaccine while they were pregnant.
1: She has a new book out called Revolution Trump. A Democrat senator making a surprising announcement.
4: Pennsylvania Democratic Senator John Fetterman says he will not campaign against Republican colleague David McCormick if McCormick runs for re-election in 2030. Fetterman called McCormick a great guy and a friend. The two senators have worked together on several efforts, including a joint fundraising committee and a project to represent Pennsylvania after the governor declined state funding. Willie Nelson, Washington.
1: And this is SRN News.
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5: Cruising on through the next several days with dry and warm weather. Partly to mostly cloudy as the night goes on, our low upper 50s. Highs are reaching the mid-80s this weekend. We'll see plenty of sunshine coming in. There may be some haze and smoke around, too. Looking ahead toward Monday and Tuesday, partly sunny with highs up between 80 and 85. I'm meteorologist Jennifer Naramore on KPDQ.
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12: 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It's Kevin McCullough, Monday through Friday, on That Kevin Show. And now, from the Connors and Sullivan Broadcast Studios, the man who is not what he wants to be, but is way grateful that he's not who he used to be, here's
0: welcome aboard, Kevin McCullough. Glad to have you with us. It's a big Friday, and we've got a lot to get to. We're going to have some great discussion today. Erica Donalds, Christine Nicholas, Colonel Alan West, Gabriella Hoffman, all joining us in the moments to come. And thank you for being here. I saw something this morning on one of the top headlines that it stopped me in my tracks, to be honest with you, because when I see bad behavior from sources that I expect to have bad behavior, it doesn't shock me. But when you have people that don't necessarily normally agree with you and then they do the right thing, I want to wave their flag and I want to say thank you, and I want to champion the choice they made in the hopes that it actually spurs more good choices. That's the goal on my part. I want to incentivize good choices for the sake of having more good choices made, etc. And I've always argued, if you've listened to this show for any length of time, I've always argued that on the issue of life, the far more bipartisan position is to be pro-life. That it is far more widely accepted in Republican and Democrat circles to defend the lives of innocent children than it is to say you have the right to kill them for any reason that you seem to find, you know, a desire to. So this week, this whole issue in Massachusetts, and I talked about it a couple of days ago, Governor Maura Healey signed into law the Prioritizing Patient Access to Care Act. Isn't that a mouthful of garbage? The Prioritizing Patient Access to Care. That's the name of the bill. The bill does this. It guarantees that you can murder the unborn child up until the moment of delivery. From conception until delivery, you can take the child's life under the act known as the Prioritizing Patient Access to Care Act. And I'm hoping, I'm praying, please, Lord, someone in Massachusetts, take this law to court. On behalf of the unborn children, test this law against even, you know, some of the modern thinking that we've had in the overturning of Roe v. Wade and so forth. Anyway, that's kind of a side argument. It leaves the physician's professional medical judgment as the one in charge. And the governor framed it as compassion and insisted that families facing late complications shouldn't have to leave the state to get care. They don't get care
17: in terminating the life of the child. They get to terminate the life of the child in terminating the life of the child. It's not, there's nothing caregiving about terminating a baby's life. There is zero reason. And you can talk to physicians across the country on this, and I have. There are zero medical reasons as to why the taking of a late-term baby's life is ever necessary. It's just not the case, because you can deliver the baby and keep the mother healthy at the same time. But this is what it does. And so State Rep Jeffrey Turco of Winthrop, Massachusetts, framed it differently and more accurately. He said, this bill allows abortion anytime, unrestricted, and in many cases publicly funded up until the moment of birth. He also didn't stop there. He said, this new law represents an extremist and dangerous position. This law is barbaric. Now, this is what a state rep, Jeffrey Turco, said. Read that again. This new law represents an extremist and dangerous position. This law is barbaric, was his statement. Now, that's not a Republican talking point, because Turco isn't a Republican. That's a Democrat representing a Democratic district in one of the bluest legislatures in America, using the word barbaric to describe his own party's bill. And he wasn't alone. In Massachusetts, 9 House Democrats crossed the aisle to vote against this bill alongside every Republican in the chamber. So again, I go back. The only people that voted for the killing of the children all the way through to the end of the pregnancy, even up until the point of delivery, it was Democrats. What was the bipartisan position? What position had Democrat and Republicans joining in to protect the life of the innocent child? 9 House Democrats crossed the aisle. State Rep. Chris Markey of Dartmouth called it a very slippery slope that puts doctors in an impossible ethical position, and said plainly that you can be pro-choice and still see this law as going beyond the norms of acceptability. I disagree with him on that. I don't think you can be pro-choice and say that you believe in the life of the child, but at least he's putting a barrier up somewhere. State Rep. Alan Sylvia of Bristol pointed out an irony as well, and too sharp to ignore. She said, we go to extraordinary lengths as a society to protect vulnerable life, saving whales and strays. And when it comes to an unborn child, that same sense of protection too often seems to disappear. And Alan is right. We'll mobilize people and money and entire agencies and form government wings to save an animal in distress. We'll celebrate the rescue. We'll cheer the people who pulled it off. But an unborn child, apparently that's where compassion becomes, quote, complicated. State Representative Dennis Gallagher wrestled with his vote and landed somewhere honest as well. He said existing law already allowed late-term abortion to protect mother's health, or in cases of severe fetal anomaly. This bill didn't need to exist to accomplish anything humane. Gallagher put the question more simply. If the mother is healthy and the baby is healthy, I just think alternatives should be encouraged for that baby. That's not a radical sentence, by the way, friends. That's a moral sentence. And that's what makes Massachusetts, what Massachusetts just did, so difficult to understand. The prior law already permitted abortion past 24 weeks when the mother's health was genuinely at risk or the fetus had a severe anomaly. The heartbreaking cases were already accounted for. This legislature went further. And they did so on purpose. It removed statutory gestational framework and left the decision to professional medical judgment. That's why these 9 Democrats mattered. They stood up and said, we can't stop the bill. We're not even coming close to stopping the bill. But these 9 Democrats looked at the legislation their governor wanted, legislation their party wanted.

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1: All right, welcome back. It's the Friday edition, final day of Radio Force for the week, and looking forward to spending some time with my family this weekend. I don't know about you. I know that the summer is closing up, and you're starting to think about fall and getting busy and so forth. But before we get too far into this show or into this weekend, we want to stop and ask the question again. How do we live? How do we live in a culture that despises God, hates His word, looks at us with, at best, suspicion and at worst, hostility? How do we stay on mission, winsomely telling the gospel as best we can in the world around us? That's what we discuss here every single day at the beginning of the show. And Dan Stratton has been with us this week. He's the senior lead pastor at Faith Exchange in Lower Manhattan. We've been looking at 1 John 4, and it's all about, instead of being filled with fear, doing exactly the opposite, doing the things that drive out fear. And Dan, we're coming to the end of the week, and we're coming to a place here at the end of the passage in verse 19 where, you know, he says, whoever claims to love God and hates his brother or sister, he's a liar. For whoever does not love their brother and sister who they have seen, how can they love God whom they have not? And he's given us this command, anyone who loves God must also love their brother and sister. I'm going to be honest. I wrestle with that, as a human being, because humans, my brothers and sisters, make me upset sometimes.
2: Sure, sure.
1: And so it's difficult to, you know, always walk in love. But, as we head into the weekend, how can we center on that?
2: Well, the most beautiful thing that I've learned, and it's really been kind of recent. I mean, I've been ministering the gospel for over 40 years, but recently, the Lord has shown me how He does everything in kind of in circles. You know, like when He created everything, everything's in circles. And we like to run our life kind of linear. We're to-do list people. And so what happens, and I love what you said, because people are upsetting at times. There's things that happen that are surprising, some things that happen that are disgusting, some things that happen that are, you know, wonderful. But they have a tendency to kind of be right in front of us, and they're a one-off. And so what I do is I work on the concept of centering from the top. And I start that, you know, from those scriptures that we've been discussing in 1 John 4, God is love. Love requires permission. So then I'm in this position where I start with choosing to sit in Him. Scripture teaches us that we're supposed to take our seat in heavenly places, that we're all seated. And what the cool thing about that is together in heavenly places, that scripture says. And so that makes it difficult, because we all think that we can get peace, we could get control by just separating ourselves. But the fact is you're never really separated, because everything's moving around you. Mm-hmm. It's not just in front of you for you to do or not do that moment. You know, you're not really making a decision. Am I going to do this? I'm not going to do that. And everything will be fine if I don't do anything right now. Well, that's just not true, because everything's moving. Everything is affecting. The market's moving. People are making decisions. Your children are traveling. There's all these things that are going that you can't control, and you keep trying to control it. So it beats the crap out of you. It's like putting your foot out of a moving car. It's just, instead of trying to control, you got to learn how to center in His name, center in His word, center in His will. And so that starts with just, I do it, and in the ancient Hebrew, I just breathe the name. It's like I breathe in on the Yah, and I breathe out on the Huah. And it's like, it just centers me in the name. And from there, I move into kind of the teachings of Jesus, where we have five things from Matthew 6 that we do every day, which is pray, give, forgive, fast, and then seek first. What is this doing? This sounds complicated, but it's really not, because what it does is it centers you. Now, that took me real focus to remember all that, to say all that. But what I'm not doing while I'm doing that is I'm not running my frustration with the Wisconsin election through my mind, or I'm not running my Mamdani, you know, diatribe and my rant. You know, I'm not doing it. I'm just not doing it, because I'm focused on the fact that we win, let's play, which means, you know, God is God, whether we believe or not. You know, He's there. He wins. We're with Him. Therefore, all these things just start really moving in my mind. It gives me such confidence.
1: Yeah.
2: Gives me such assuredness. And that fear is not there, because I'm in the moment. I'm moving forward. I'm in resting in him. Corden, let us labor to enter into his rest. I'm trusting him. Trust the Lord in all your ways. I'm receiving from him. Lord, give me the desires of my heart. It's conceiving in me. Be still and know that I am Lord. And then it's delivering that go into all the world and lay hands on the sick. So those scriptures start moving, which brings me back to a point that you and I had, I think Tuesday earlier in the week, is it's hard to do this if you don't have your people lit up with scriptural knowledge. So as you hear me talk, it's, you know, if you don't know, then you're just thinking I'm making stuff up, but you do know. So you hear scripture after scripture after scripture after scripture. And that's where with that confidence comes. It's not just a confidence, it's an assurance, but it's more than insurance. It's an expectation. So when somebody comes to me, oh, I lost my job, my response is not, oh, I'm bummed you lost your job. My response is, okay, there's a transition right now. You're going to get a better job. You're going to get a job where people like you. You're going to get better compensation than you've ever had. Let's go to this expectation. Why? Because God is good. He loves you. And if you don't jump into fear and jump into your own limited resources, he is able to make all grace abound towards you in all situations. So you will always abound to every good work. And so these things start to flow in the centering. And this is the mind. This is the what you're hearing on this call. And I'm not always this way. I'm not always perfect, even though I'm pretty good at it now, 40 years in. The idea is I don't have that fear. I'm not panicking when something bad happens. I'm not worried about the socialism in our city. I'm not worried about the division in our nation. I'm not worried about the fact that, you know, I'm going to go see my Minnesota friends and they hate Republicans. I'm not worried about those things at all because I know I'm centered. Yeah. I'm in him.
0: God wins.
2: I'm his child.
0: Yeah.
2: And exactly. We win. Let's play. Rock on, baby.
0: Well, and here's the other thing too. And I think this took me a long time to kind of come to the, understanding of, but even if you lose that job, even if you hear the cancer diagnosis, and even if you pray and even if you believe and it doesn't go the way you would want to, you can still have great confidence that God is doing what he needs done.
2: That's right.
0: David has so much regret for all of his bad choices and all the other stuff. And there's so many Psalms that start out, God, why do you let the evil prosper? Why do you let this happen? Yep. Why? And almost in every instance where a Psalm starts that way, it ends with him going, but I will praise you because you're good. I will praise you because you're God. And it's not that God expects us not to see the pain or to experience it or to feel it. But at the end of the day, to know his goodness will reign regardless of what our experience is. And that's what we can have great confidence in.
2: That's right. So as we prepare to center ourselves in his name, present in the secret place, I have a little exercise I do called emptying my pockets, which I allow myself to vent. I allow myself to get those things off my chest. Like, what's my day? Okay, my big donor for Cuba just got fired from his job. Okay, so I have to make adjustments for that. So let me vent a little bit on that. I'm not going to deny that that's causing me. Maybe I have to let some people go, do different things like that. All right, I got my grandsons today. Okay, that's on my mind. I have to deal with that. So I could go through a whole litany or a list of what that is, but I do that on purpose because of what you just said. We do have emotions. We do have feelings, and that does cause us physical reactions to that. And if we deny that, we really can't get centered. So Jesus says what? Cast your cares on me. How do you do that? You have to verbalize that. You have to speak it out. And so I do it by actually serving other people.
0: And why do we cast him? Because he casts his love and grace upon us.
2: Yeah, correct.
0: Yeah.
2: There's a we call that the exchange, right? Faith. Exchange.
0: Yeah.
2: Right. So
0: been a fantastic week, Dan. Now, for people that are in the lower Manhattan area and may want to worship with you this weekend, what are you going to be teaching on this weekend?
2: Well, this weekend, I'm going to be moving into really this place. Kind of caught me off guard there, but I'm going to be, but what I do last week, but I'm going to be, I'm kind of on vacation this summer.
0: Oh.
2: But I'll be there on Sunday morning. And honestly, I'm going to tell you, the Lord will give me what I'm going to teach on Sunday. Come on out. What you're going to hear is going to be about how you can serve other people, how you can go into all the world. Honestly, what I'm working on right now is we are all creating our lists of people that we're serving.
0: Yeah.
2: And I want people to really be focused on five people that they really want to make a difference in their lives.
0: I love that.
2: And so that's, I'm teaching people how to do that.
0: Yeah.
2: It's very similar to what we're doing, because you can't give away what you don't have. And if you're not giving it away, then you really don't have it. And that includes salvation. So if you're not given salvation, you got to be. You got to make sure you got it.
0: Well,
2: you
0: it's make called. Sure you got it. It's called the good news for a reason. Dan Stratton, thank you for a fantastic week. We appreciate it.
2: All right, Kevin. Thanks for having me. I appreciate it. Love all of you.
0: You
2: Bye-bye
0: got it.
2: Now.
0: Thank you. All right, coming right back, friends. Don't go anywhere.

0: with SRN News, I'm Bob Agnew in Washington. President Trump told police yesterday that his administration has done a lot to bring down crime in the nation's capital. He says a lot of people are coming up to him and mentioning that they are feeling a lot safer on their way to work, including some of those who work at the White House. Pope Leo is set to meet with survivors of clergy abuse during a four-day trip to France next month. That will include a visit to UNESCO headquarters, a meeting with French bishops in Lourdes, and an interreligious meeting. That one is set for the border city of Metz, the church still dealing with decades of allegations of and the reality of sexual abuse. President Trump's administration on Friday asked the U.S. Supreme Court to allow the White House to continue construction on its $400 million ballroom project, even as it appeals a lower court's order to halt the work. This is SRN News.
1: I'm Ruth Kramer with Mission Network News. In northern Nigeria, 308 people held captive by Fulani herdsmen for months are free. President Bola Tinubu called it the largest single-day rescue operation. A donation's Greg Kelly says, although abductions have been common in the region, they've become a business.
2: Now, the third wave of kidnapping has been more recent, and that literally has just come down to criminal activity, bandits, and they view the kidnappings as economic opportunity, holding these young people ransom and getting monies for them.
1: While security forces may spearhead rescue missions, brave Nigerian Christians, supported by unknown nations, are addressing the terror plague by carefully and courageously spreading God's word. Meanwhile, Christians in Central Asia face the conflict between Iran and the U.S., as well as a cultural clash within their own communities, according to Eric Mock of SGA.
3: There's a fear of being arrested. There's a fear of pastors literally being killed for their faith, children being taken away from parents and given into orphanages.
1: Despite this, local churches continue to build trust by meeting needs.
3: So when we watch the headlines in the news, remember, regardless of our opinions about wars and rumors of wars and the politics involved, behind that are real people like you and me. And we're praying that a greater number of those real people would follow Christ and make him known, because there are many who still have not heard the gospel.
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0: Times Square, Kevin McCullough. Glad to be back. Back from vacation. Glad to be with you. My kids were so thankful that Dad didn't spend 1 minute looking at news last week. Didn't turn the television on in the hotel room. Just enjoyed the beautiful Cape May seashore and just had time together, which was great. Someone who else also loves spending time with her family proudly and unabashedly is Erica Donalds. I'm hoping, praying, actually really genuinely praying she becomes the next First Lady of the state of Florida, because if she does, that means her husband won the governor's race, which I think Florida would be in great hands if that was in fact the case. Erica, good to see you. It's been a little while. Thanks for being back. I'm excited because we've got a brand new partner here at the show called Dominion.chat, which is a Christ-centered AI chat tool that's like ChatGPT or Claude or some of the well-known AI chats that are out there. And it's completely Christ-centered. It's completely, you can still ask it difficult questions about literature or how to change your oil or make spaghetti and meatballs, and it'll give you answers to all those things. But it won't leave you on the big questions of life going, I don't know, is there a God? It'll point you in the direction of truth, which I'm really excited about. But AI is not welcomed everywhere. And it seems like that the college campus and the educational arenas have been some of the places that have really been trying to, I would say, frighten the next generation with what technology has to offer. You've written a lot about this. You've had a couple of op-eds published. What's your sense about what this issue is and why is academia reacting the way they are?
1: Well, we all got a bit of a surprise earlier this summer when graduates at commencement ceremonies at the mention of AI went to booing the commencement speakers. And some of these commencement speakers, really, you know, accomplished individuals who were encouraging these graduates that AI presents a great opportunity for them. But what we saw was that they had learned, the students had learned a different approach, that they should be fearful of AI and that AI was going to take something away from them. And this is the challenge with academia. They get they dig in their heels with the status quo. Professors perhaps feel like they might be disrupted by this new technology and this new frontier, and they likely will be. But instead of being prepared for this reindustrialization of America and what employers are looking for, we saw the graduates not just unprepared, but were actually fearful and were in opposition to AI.
0: I've learned so much from having AI at my disposal. My kids get into an argument at Sunday brunch after church about something said in Sunday school or in the sermon or whatever. And we just go, well, wait, what does the thing actually say? Boom, pull up 15 commentaries talking about, you know, Matthew 5:3 and what the Greek meant when, you know, the gospel was written. And it's like you have an endless amount, which you kind of already had with the internet. You have an endless amount of information that is at your fingertips that can be used to learn much faster than you've had to in the past. And I also have a ton of musicians that are facing the AI quandary in that field. And some are like, it's all evil. None of it can ever be used. Some are using it for layering and mastering and engineering and some of the things that are harder that, you know, it doesn't take away from the real music. But my issue is that the two sides almost are waging war against each other. And it's not a nice war. It's like Infinity War. It's like they're going at each other as though the other side is truly evil. And I'd like to see more balance in the discussion of what it is, how to best use it, and what the best outcomes for kids are as a result of it.
1: Well, absolutely. And I think when it comes to higher education and what employers are looking for these students, we see that the rung, the bottom of the ladder, that rung has gone higher. Right. And so while some would say, yes, it's eliminating jobs, it's actually not eliminating jobs. We're actually seeing more hiring in the areas where AI is being used. However, those jobs now require a bit more skill, the ability, first of all, to utilize AI in whatever industry it is, and more decision-making capabilities that were not normally expected of an entry-level worker. And when it comes to, when you think about university-level study, it's already been the case that the internet has disrupted a student's necessity to go to college. I mean, you look at someone like Charlie Kirk that was self-taught, that did all those Hillsdale classes, and he was so smart and could demonstrate that. And you think now with AI and the ability to really iterate and learn things outside of a university classroom, This democratizes education in a way that we really have never seen before. And I think that when you add that to the debt and the, you know, the bias, the anti-Semitism, things we've seen on university campuses that already have given people pause about going that route, this might be one of those things that they're afraid it's the final nail in the coffin for higher education as we know it. Not that it's going to go away completely. It's going to give students a lot more pathways to success outside of university.
0: My 15-year-old, when he was going into freshman year of high school, did not get into the advanced math course that he wanted to. And he had been in advanced math all through junior high. And he has spent the last year investigating, you know, junior college options to not just catch up, but get ahead of where he wants to be. And these types of rethinking how education is done, whether it's with AI, whether it's with other options, are things that we should be, as parents, thinking about constantly. And I see AI as a valuable ally in helping him accomplish that goal for himself. And none of it is generative or cheating or cutting the system short. He wants to become a smarter mathematician, and he needs an avenue and a pathway that gives him that. And technology is going to be how he gets there as he wishes to be. Anyway, Erica Donalds, always appreciate all that you're doing. Thank you for being back with us.
1: Thanks so much for having me. This is a great topic.
0: Yeah, you got it. Kevin McCullough coming right back from New York City.
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0: Welcome back. It's Times Square. It's Kevin McCullough. It's That Kevin Show, because McCullough was too hard to spell. We just made it That Kevin Show. ThatKevinShow.com. Easy for you to find. And thank you for those of you who go there, get the podcast, get the columns every day. I'm pretty much published at townhall.com now, and we have them all there for you. So is my guest, Lieutenant Colonel Alan West. Maybe not daily, but he's a regular featured columnist at Town Hall. And Colonel, I always learn stuff from reading your columns, and I appreciate you doing it. I want to talk about voter integrity, and I want to talk about what I was kind of hoping would come out of the Supreme Court. They didn't, which was this idea that we could define Election Day as day. I'm still hopeful that the Save America Act has life, though it needs the smallest lift it's been touted to need yet, if you just get a reconciliation bill passed. Mm-hmm. And also the fact that we still have some significant primaries that are kind of closing out the primary cycle here. We're going into the tail end of summer. So, you know, Labor Day, general election is on. We're going to be ready to go. Mm-hmm. What do you think, as a former prominent candidate yourself and so forth, how do you feel about where Republicans are sitting right now when it comes to what they're seeing in November and what needs to happen between now and then?
1: Well, one of the things I want Republicans not to do is just take things for granted and, you know, continue to say, well, these guys over here are Marxist, communists, or whatever. You have to be able to define that. And you also have to be able to talk about what you're for, not just what you're against. Without a doubt, I think that you do see a little bit of a wind behind Republicans going into this election cycle, unlike what we saw in President Trump's first term when he did lose the House and the Senate, and that really put his agenda on hold. But when you talked about the Save America Act, I mean, this is a critical thing. We've got Republicans in charge in the Senate. They should stay there in Washington, D.C. and get this done. 80 to 81% of Americans agree with people being able to show a picture ID when they go to vote or to
0: register. And that includes 75 to 85% yes. of Democrats. Like, yes. We're not talking about just a Republican or right-wing pet project. This is a true American win for everybody. Mm-hmm.
1: Yes, and I think they need to get that across the finish line to make sure and to say that we are the party that stands for integrity in our electoral process and our elections, as opposed to what you see from the other side. And that's one of the reasons why they want tens of millions of people to come to this country illegally. And, of course, they still want open borders. So I think it's really important that Republicans lay out their policy agenda, and they all have to get on the same sheet of music. If there's one thing, Kevin, I've always said that the left does very well. They are like the Borg from Star Trek. They all say the exact same thing at the exact same time. When Mondani talks about, you know, the warmth of collectivism, they all hug together and they just, you know, kumbaya. When Republicans can't get on that same sheet of music, they have to be able to have that concerted message going forth. I don't care about, you know, this for America, that for America, but just be able to talk to the everyday American citizen about what is going on. Safety and security, economic policy, making sure, don't let the Democrats take this affordability word, because all that means is they want government control, grocery stores, government control, housing, cars, what have you. That's not what the American people want.
0: Yeah. How do you, it's interesting that you have a somewhat positive view of the wind being at the Republicans' back going into the election, because I haven't picked up on that in my.
1: Well, they can still screw it up.
0: Well, true.
1: Yeah,
0: but
1: yeah, you're absolutely right. But I will tell you that I think that when you look at Schumer or some of these others, they have always talked about open borders. They didn't say anything when Joe Biden had the borders wide open and was in Alejandro Mayorkas was coming up there and saying the border was secure. They kept their mouth shut. You can go back to 2008 when Barack Obama talked about fundamentally transforming the United States of America. I think that right now in the Democrat Party, they're just upset because these people are not covertly trying to be Marxists and socialists and communists. They're overtly coming out and saying it, and they're going out and winning in these primaries. But I think that what is happening is that you see people that are saying in the 250th anniversary of our nation, We have people that are running on destroying our nation, that hate our nation, undermining our Constitution, Article 1, Article 2, Article 3, all of these things. So I think that that is what so many people, to include, you know, soft Democrats, you still have some conservative blue dog Democrats out there, definitely independents, are saying, we don't want to have a part of this, not in this celebratory year for our nation. So I think that's the conundrum that you see happening. And the fact that, you know, the Democrat Party itself has allowed the DSA to come in and be a parasite within their party and leverage their resources to be in their primaries and winning, that's something that is tearing them apart.
0: But Colonel, if you don't stand for anything, what difference does it make if they come in and disagree with you on a few items? I mean, that's kind of been like, it's really interesting because my kids are all getting to the age now where they're starting to connect dots and they're starting to ask questions about public policy and our faith as a Christian family and so forth. And, you know, my 16-year-old a few weeks back goes, so the party that doesn't believe that the Imago Dei is stamped on the human cell and that the God didn't create, you know, the human people, they're the ones that are okay with, you know, transifying kids and chopping off body parts and doing all this stuff. For clear-minded, logical people, the connection is easy. If you live and lead a godless existence, you're gonna stand for whatever pleases you and makes you happy and, you know, drives everybody else into the ground because you don't care. It's the challenge is that the founders, as we've had a chance to highlight kind of for the public this year, actually cared about God and what he had to say about human beings and life and what we do from there. And so it's when the war's not going great, the gas pumps don't look good, I'm still hopeful that they're in such a disarray on the other side that I feel like I could write the commercials, but I hope that the people on our side could get out and campaign with the vigor that they need to, because we really are within just a few votes of losing the nation in larger
1: scale. No, you're absolutely right. And I think that when you talk about writing a commercial, first of all, people have to get out to vote. I mean, you know, Christians are not very good at getting out to vote, even veterans and even some gun owners and hunters. I mean, Ted Nugent is very big on that. But if I would take one quote to make a commercial advertisement, is that quote from Zohran Mamdani's inaugural speech when he said, "We'll replace the frigidity of rugged individualism with the warmth of collectivism." And I would just go and have a commercial that shows the rugged individualism of Americans over the past 250 years.
0: Yeah.
1: And to remind people about who we are and what we stand for.
0: Teddy Roosevelt versus Lenin. I think Teddy wins.
1: Everything. I think Teddy wins. So, absolutely right.
0: Colonel, out of time. So good to see you. Thanks for coming back.
1: My pleasure. Thanks for having me,
0: Kevin. You got it. Kevin McCullough coming right back. Don't go anywhere.
2: Stick around for more of That Kevin next.
0: Hi, Kevin McCullough. 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
15: News, I'm Bob Agnew in Washington. Tropical storm Layla is expected to become a hurricane while approaching the Big Island of Hawaii. It could bring heavy rain and flooding there this weekend, according to senior hurricane specialist John Cangialosi at the National Hurricane Center.
16: After it passes the Big Island of Hawaii, we think it might weaken a bit back to a tropical storm and then pass to the south of the remainder of the island chain. So we do think that the biggest impacts will be on the Big Island, and that's where we have a hurricane warning in effect.
15: And starting tonight, Layla is forecast to bring those heavy rains along with some high winds and potentially dangerous surf could last all weekend. Shoppers unexpectedly cut their spending in July as a boost from government tax refunds in the previous months began to fade. On Wall Street right now, the Dow and the other major indexes would appear to be headed for a loss to end the week. Right now, the Dow is down 84 points, the NASDAQ off 102. This is SRN News.
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0: Life can be messy, but you don't have to figure it out alone.
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4: Peterson, a ton of guys that are super creative that are working on trying to, you know, create a giggle for you every week, and related to the things that we care about, not just random, you know, observations of funny stuff, which I appreciate, but actual stuff that matters to you. So would you check us out tomorrow? And we've got a great show this weekend. Francesca Battistelli has not been in the new music spotlight for about 2 years. She's been missing for a couple of years. She is back with a new song. She'll be our music artist of the week. And then we've got some great, great conversation, as well. And I just hope that you will, that you'll hang in there for it. Dr. Monique O'Hannon's going to be with us. Cully Stempson's going to be with us. Peyton McNabb's going to be back with us. And, I just think you're going to have a great time. So make plans now. To be part of That Kevin Show on the weekend. And if you've not yet done it, if you go over to thatkevinshow.com, I want you to know we've got a brand new promotion that's in place, and you could win, I'm not kidding you, you could win an $11,000 cruise, and it includes airfare to the Gulf of America cruise for two. There's a new movie coming out called The Uprising, and it stars Andrew Garfield, and it's coming to theaters September the 11th. And we're giving you the chance to win an unforgettable Gulf of America cruise for two. The grand prize winner is going to get 7 nights in the Caribbean aboard Holland America's Eurodam, a Neptune suite for two, a round trip airfare package to Fort Lauderdale from wherever you are, and a $500 Visa gift card, and an incredible prize package worth approximately $11,000. 7-night cruise, airfare for two, the Neptune suite on the Holland America Eurodam, and a $500 Visa gift card to spend 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You're going to love the Gulf of America cruise. 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And the Neptune suite for two is just lovely. 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Super thrilled that they're part of That Kevin Show. 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
6: With SRN News, I'm Bob Agnew in Washington. President Trump spoke about crime rates and politics in Nassau County, New York on Friday.
7: President Trump promoted his record on crime during a trip to a police academy in suburban Long Island. We're showing

0: knowing what is possible when you finally have a president in the White House who supports our police?
1: New crime statistics released by the FBI Friday showed the homicide rate in the U.S. dropped more than 18% last year, and overall violent crime was down by 9.3%. Trump flipped Nassau County in 2024. He used the New York visit to pump up local Republican candidates.
0: And he's a winner, Bruce Blakeman.
1: And drag Democrats as he looks to boost battleground races heading into the November midterm elections. I'm Jennifer King.
2: Senator Tom Cotton says a dangerous ideology is gaining a foothold in the Democrat Party, and it's even embraced by Michigan Democratic Senate candidate Abdul El-Sayed.
3: Socialists are the driving intellectual force and the political muscle in the Democratic Party. They're nominating these radicals, not just in New York City, but now in one of the key swing states in the Midwest. And Abdul El-Sayed is truly radical compared to most normal Michiganders or Arkansans or Americans.
2: Former National Security Advisor to the President K.T. McFarland told the Salem Radio Network she understands the strategy he's using. What do you use the phrase, low-keying it when it comes to Iran?
4: Iran's done. You know, it's called an anaconda strategy, where you sort of the snake slowly twists around and then destroys the victim. The other way I like to think about it is you have two ways of killing a snake. One way you can chop off his head, but that's risky. You know, the tail may hit you, you might miss, the snake might bite you. Snake might get away, or you put the snake in a cage and starve it to death.
2: McFarland out with a new book entitled Revolution, Trump, Washington, and We the People. This is SRN News.
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6: Cruising out through the next several days with dry and warm weather. Partly to mostly cloudy as the night goes on, our low upper 50s. Highs are reaching the mid-80s this weekend. We'll see plenty of sunshine coming in. There may be some haze and smoke around, too. Looking ahead toward Monday and Tuesday, partly sunny with highs up between 80 and 85. I'm meteorologist Jennifer Naramore on KPDQ.
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0: 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And now, from the Connors and Sullivan Broadcast Studios, the man who is not what he wants to be, but is way grateful that he's not who he used to be, here.
1: 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Okay, welcome into hour number two. Kevin McCullough, glad to have you with us. It is a very interesting way to end the week. Major confession coming in one of the major stories this week that we've been watching for a while. Louis Mangione admitting in court to killing the United Healthcare CEO, and he pleaded guilty to the federal charges. This is, not what I think a lot of people expected from Louis Mangione, but he pleaded guilty in federal court this morning after days of speculation that he might admit guilt in the case in order to raise a potential double jeopardy claim weeks before his state-level murder trial. Prosecutors have alleged that Mangione, 28, is the hooded man who snuck up behind UnitedHealthcare CEO Brian Thompson on December 4th. Shot him in the back outside a Hilton hotel in Manhattan. His defense team could attempt to raise a new double jeopardy claim with his guilt established in federal case. It remains unclear if he would prevail. Judge Margaret Garnett asked Mangione if he understood the maximum sentence he could receive as life in prison. He answered yes. He told the judge he called the United Healthcare posing as an investor to get information about the conference. Given the opportunity to address the court, Mangione opted to stay seated. After years of enduring severe pain from a broken back, I learned United Healthcare would hold an investors conference, he began. The judge told him to speak louder. Mangione explained that while the specific location of the investor conference wasn't immediately made public, he researched it. That's when he called the company directly, and he traveled to New York with the intent to shoot Brian Thompson. On the morning of December 4th, 2024, I shot Mr. Thompson in Manhattan. I knew what I was doing. Federal prosecutors summarized some of the evidence they would have introduced at trial, including security camera video that say shows Mangione arriving in New York on a bus, following Thompson around the Hilton on the morning of the murder, and video of the shooting itself. The video shows a hooded man approach Thompson from behind and shoot him in the back. As he falls and turns around, he's shot again. Then the suspect is seen fleeing on a bicycle. All right, so there were some people that were saying that this case had some degree of ambiguity to it. Whatever, I didn't understand those arguments because we've had this videotape from the beginning. We know where he went right after. We know where he was right before. And we've known that he had a grudge to bear against the United Healthcare system and what they supposedly did or didn't do. And it is disheartening, disgusting, revolting to see that this is how he decided to handle it. But nevertheless, this is what we have in 2026. We have people that walk up and just kill the people that they're angry with. And I think one of the things that we have to kind of ask ourselves as a culture, as a society, as a place that, you know, we would like to think that we are advancing, you know, from the secular standpoint, we would like to think that we're evolving into being better people. It's really hard to see things like this happen in public and to say, how are we getting there? How, if we're becoming better, how in the world is it that evil on this level is just, and I understand anger, but this is one of the things that, I think that we have to ask ourselves internally every day. What am I doing to stoke it? What am I doing to help supplant the anger that's in society? And it's one of the reasons why we asked the question at the start of the show, how do we live? How do we live in a culture that is this rage baited? How do we live in a culture that's this gaslit and just trigger happy? Literally, you know, this CEO's life was cut short and everybody saw it. A spokesman for the United Health Group said in a statement, his life was cut short by an act of violence that devastated everyone who knew and loved him. We're grateful to law enforcement for bringing Brian's murderer to justice, and our thoughts remain with his family and loved ones during this difficult time. But here's the thing that I think is really important. Luigi Mangione, regardless of his pain and kind of obsession with this going into it, and by that I mean he may have been so obsessed that it didn't matter what the consequences would be, that he was going to kill this person regardless. Even if it meant maybe he took his own life, which he didn't end up doing, he's obviously pleading guilty and hoping that he gets life in prison so he doesn't get put to death for his crime. And I really think that this crime is one that deserves the death penalty. The death penalty, I think, should be applied in cases of obviously heinous, serial killing and stuff that's really motivated, to the multiplication of evil. But I think in a situation such as this, he proactively said, I'm going to take this man's life. I'm proactively going to. And the fact that he plotted, planned, stalked, traveled, it all shows premeditation. And I think if we don't want other people saying, I'm going to do this all over again, I think the death penalty is a proper punishment for this. That if you plan to stalk and take innocent people's lives, that the state, for the sake of the safety of everyone else, has the right and can take yours. So I don't see him admitting guilt today as being particularly courageous. I don't even necessarily see it as something that he felt compelled to do, with the exception of maybe saving his life, because he didn't seem to show remorse in the process of that. All right, friends, you know how thankful I am that DFW Direct Insurance is helping my listeners, my friends, my family members save on their health insurance costs. And I don't know about you, but I've just watched my pricing on my health insurance for my family just go up and up and up and up in recent years. We were on one of those medical cost sharing plans, which is kind of satisfied the Affordable Care Act mandate, but it wasn't really insurance. And it gave the medical cost sharing organization kind of a lot of leeway in terms of what they would or wouldn't per se desire to cover. And we started with a price discount early on and pretty good coverage. And in the last several years, the price has just gone up more and more. We have a family of five. And what they were covering was less and less. And it's one of those things where I'm like, can't we do any better than this? And then someone told me about Vic Pritchard and DFW Direct Insurance. And I got on the phone with Vic and I said, what can you do? And he said, Kev, well, I'm licensed in all 50 states. I can help people from coast to coast. We have 20 plus insurance company products that we can deal with you from. And we'd love to try to take a look and see if we can help you. And what they came back with was saving me $400 a month. That's nearly $5,000 on the year. And I get more coverage than I had before, and I pay nothing out of pocket. I don't pay a dime out of pocket. He's got plans like that for you. He said I could give you his cell number so you can call him directly to ask him directly. 817-449-5557. 817-449-5557. Call and say, Vic, Kevin was talking about you again, and I thought I would call. 817-449-5557. 817-449-5557. It's That Kevin Show. Just 2 weeks before his tragic assassination on September 10th, 2025, conservative leader Charlie Kirk sat down for one of his final interviews to wrestle with a timeless question. Does God still speak today? That conversation became the foundation for the powerful and provocative new documentary, Can You Hear Me Now?, that explores prophecy, faith, scripture, history, and the role believers are called to play in our culture today. Follow director Matthew Thayer's investigation, examining the evidence, weighing today's most prophetic voices against scripture, history, political, and scientific scrutiny. Rather than asking you what to think, the film invites you to examine the evidence, consider the biblical foundations, and reflect on what it all means for believers living in today's culture. If you appreciate thoughtful conversations about faith, history, and the public square, I believe you'll find this film compelling. 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

0: Kevin McCullough. Glad to have you with us. Always glad to talk with my friends at the Independent Women's Forum, including the two stellar ladies who filled in for me one day each last week, Patrice Onwuka and Dr. Megan Mobbs, both coming in and with their expertise, having guests that were on the show. I think my next guest might have actually been one of their guests, but I will find out. Gabriella Hoffman is back with us. She's the director of the energy stuff at Independent Women's Forum and one of the smartest people I know. And that's why I like to have her on the show. Gabriella, good to see you.
1: Good to see you. It's August. I'm excited for, enjoying the last vestiges of summer. But no, my two colleagues you alluded to are phenomenal. Love working with them as fellow policy directors. And I appeared on Patrice's segment to talk about data centers.
0: There we go. I figured you probably, I saw Gabby had to be in there somewhere on one of those two shows. No, I appreciate what IWF is all about because you're not just helping women. You are fiercely independent in how you think and you base it on facts, which is refreshing. But it's not just policy that helps women. It helps all Americans. And we're really grateful. You're the energy guru and, your assessment of Trump and what he's trying to do and kind of demanding that the oil prices come down. How much can he really push? How much can he really get done just, pounding his fist on the table? Or are there other things that have to be added to that?
1: Well, as listeners know, we've talked about this since the beginning of the Iran war. Oil and gas is predicated on the global markets. So there's not really anything the companies or the president really can do. Where the president does have involvement, and he's taken some steps to help ease some of the prices in response to what the conflict in terms of how the conflict is playing out, the only thing they can do is create an environment, a positive business environment where gas prices or energy prices can come down naturally if there's more production, deregulation, waivers for the Jones Act, things of that sort. So the Trump administration has actually unleashed a lot of really good stuff in the short term, which I wish Congress would make permanent. That's what we hope at our center, making the Jones Act waiver permanent. It has opened up a lot of the market, helped to transport more things. It's not at the detriment of American shipping. Actually, it's starting to compel American shipping to catch up with its global competitors. And we need that because that kind of protectionist policy has really hampered us. And I'm not sure in terms of financial savings we've seen yet so far, but it should lead to some relief. But also, looking to see if you waive the federal gas tax, but he needs Congress to help back that up. States have taken their own actions to temporarily waive gas taxes at the state level. But, shaking down the companies and telling them, you need to lower the prices. You're taking too much profit. Send them back to the public. It's not exactly the best messaging. And I think internally, probably the president and the companies, he might be jockeying publicly, but maybe privately they're trying to help, reassure the president, yes, we're trying to. It's not really in our wheelhouse. I think there could be more productive rhetoric than telling them to do that because it is, the thing of the global markets as we know it still. Until we control most of the global market share, we can't lower the prices.
0: Well, and we own more of it than we did before. I mean, we have access to the Venezuela market. I think when Iran is done, we're going to have some access to their market. But that's still yet to be determined. And I do think he's frustrated beyond frustration. I think he thought that this was something that they could find parties in Iran that were going to be reasonable to deal with. And then they'd come to a logical conclusion. That's how he operates. The problem is you're dealing with religious nut jobs and they're fine dying. And if they want to die, I got into an argument with my bride last night. My 16-year-old was saying, "Dad, what's the difference between the Japanese and Hirohito in World War II and the IRGC in Iran?" I'm like, come to think of it, there's not a lot of difference. They did it for religious reasons. They were going to die. The kamikazes said, "We're going to give our lives for the great cause." These guys are just as brainwashed or twisted or warped in their loyalty to the supposed 12th imam that's going to come visit them at some point in time. And you cannot deal with someone who is that irrational, on a logical, what should be a logical interest based kind of resolution. So I have increasingly worrisome feelings about how this is going to end because I know the president doesn't want to hurt innocent Iranians.
1: Right. And I think most of us agree, even outside of energy, you recognize that Iran is a bad actor here. And much like Russia and even China, they use energy as a cudgel and a weapon to maintain their power. And so that's where it falls into the conversation here. But yeah, they're not really reasonable actors, and they're fine with perpetuating attacks even on their own people too, and targeting, you know, Americans, Europeans, through many of the different wars that we have fought. So they just seem to be like an unreasonable partner, and they're going to continue to use energy as a weapon, blocking the Strait of Hormuz. They've had, they haven't come to the table necessarily yet. That's not necessarily the fault of the president. It's just that, like you said, they're an unreasonable, you know, partner for anything to talk to. They're not looking for any peace, any armistice. And they're going to continue to weaponize energy. And if they can keep the global prices higher, they can, although it is a little bit higher than the peak of the war. We are starting to see gas go a little bit down in Virginia. For instance, gas is maybe averaging about 380, 388. Nationally, it's a little higher. It's a little too high for comfort. Everyone is arguing. And of course, there's the summer blend component as well. So that's always going to be a lot higher than, let's say, your winter blend. But yeah, no, as this conflict remains protracted and continues to play out, we will still see some bit of high prices. But the president should look to more deregulation, I think.
0: Yeah, no, I think that that's the answer. Boost our production, which we're doing pretty well on production, but we could do more, and then deregulate as we possibly can, and get more refineries up and running. Let me shift gears. There's this story, speaking of nut jobs, that a bunch of, I guess, AOC wannabes, Green New Deal types, are saying that the problem with the planet is that we have 8 billion people and we should have 4 billion people. They literally want to Thanos snap us. Where's this coming from? Who's talking about it? Why are they even putting this idea forward? And what's the real legitimacy of who's listening to them?
1: Kevin, you're alluding to a new scientific journal that allegedly is peer reviewed in a publication called Sustainable Development. This is a UK-based publication. They like to say that the papers they accept are in alignment with sustainable goals and development. And that is a mirror of the United Nations sustainable goals kind of derivatives that they have. So they have 17 sustainable goals, and under the president or the previous president and his administration, they were aligning our environmental and conservation policy with the UN 17 sustainable goals, including phasing out fossil fuels and trying to lock up lands to access under the guise of permanent natural protection. So when I was reading, you know, who's funding this, what's their thinking? If they're aligned with the United Nations, that's your red alarm right there.
0: Right, right.
1: But they were arguing in their abstract, it's plain, clear as day what their objective is with this. And I thought I was reading a page out of the late Paul Ehrlich, who just died in earlier this spring, and he also had a support of population caps. He supported capping the global population to 1.5 to 2 billion. These scientists are saying an adequate number is about 4 billion or less to achieve sustainability. And they think that if you decrease the population by half, global population by half, you'll achieve harmony, biological restoration, no poverty, these typical goals we often hear that climate alarmists talk about all the time. So we've heard this tired trope regurgitated. We've heard these deadlines say that the world's going to by such and such year. You hear that you have to make these extremes. You have to reduce your per capita. You have to have economic poverty in order to achieve clean water, clean air, good nature. And that's not true. And we've talked about this before. And this is a big goal that we talk about at our center. And I think environmentalism is thankfully shifting away from this, that you don't have to give up your economic productivity to have a clean environment. You now start to see those goals coalesce and not be at odds with one another. But for the longest time, environmental thinking was this Malthusian, anti-human, anti-economic progress view where we as humans have to surrender, but we're actually pivotal to the landscape to ensure that we have clean air, clean water, wildlife, plenty of spaces, more trees and the like. And we are seeing them largely because of not so much from the government, and even global governments, but individuals, nonprofits, private organizations have actually done a really good job, if not better, where the government is tasked with doing things. Let's say when you have good managers in the federal government, let's say the Trump administration is trying to bring conservation back to a lot of these decisions in Bureau of Land Management, Department of Interior, all the while producing more energy on public lands where appropriate. They have said that we can also, you know, increase access for hunting, fishing, and these other activities that actually go back to real environmentalism and help perpetuate nature. unlike a lot of these, you know, grifting organizations, NGOs that say they do great stuff for nature, but nothing comes out of it except of lining the pockets of these executives that hate capitalism, oddly enough.
0: Oh, but wildfires come out of those policies, too.
1: Massive wildfires
0: that are just out of control. No, it's really amazing. I'm very sad to hear this because it seems to be something that's a little bit, it's almost retro, like to hear that language talked about, because this is what they were talking about 20 years ago.
1: It is.
0: And we've made so many, specifically related to fossil fuels, we've made so many advancements over the years that have saved human lives, that have brought flourishing to parts of the world that never had it before. And the idea that the only way that half the world's population is going to thrive is if the other half is knocked off. Wow, that is some weird thinking. Anyway, Gabby Hoffman, always appreciate all that you're working on. Thank you for being with us.
1: Thanks for having me, Kevin.
0: You got it. Kevin McCullough coming back. It's that Kevin Show.

0: With SRN News, I'm Bob Agnew in Washington. New York City Mayor Mamdani is backing a measure that critics say could hit consumers right in the wallet. Mamdani supports a so-called Delivery Protection Act. It would force Amazon to directly hire delivery drivers and warehouse workers now employed through independent contractors. President Trump's administration on Friday asked the Supreme Court to allow the White House to continue construction on its $400 million ballroom project while it appeals a lower court's order to halt the work. Chief Justice John Roberts, meanwhile, has set a deadline for Tuesday for a response by plaintiffs who are challenging the ballroom project. Americans struggling with rising costs now. A new study shows the priciest cities are all controlled by Democrats. 24 of the most expensive cities in the U.S. are governed by Democrats and their liberal policies, including high taxes and strict regulations. This is SRN News.
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3: In 1783, the Revolutionary War was nearly over, but America's future remained uncertain. Officers in the Continental Army were angry. Congress had failed to provide promised pay, and some considered using the Army's power to force the government's hand. George Washington understood their frustration, but he also knew the liberty they had fought to win could be destroyed by the very army that secured it. Washington confronted his officers and urged them to choose honor, patience, and loyalty to the Republic over rebellion. He could have used their anger to increase his own power. Instead, he used his influence to restrain it. Power asks what it can take. Character asks what duty requires. Washington's lesson still stands. Freedom survives when leaders place principle above ambition and remain faithful to God, country, and the people they serve.
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1: Welcome back. Times Square, Kevin McCullough, That Kevin Show, thatkevinshow.com. We've even got these nifty mugs that say it, so you should check them out. I'm always pleased to have really knowledgeable people on the show that can advance the discussion beyond my mere opinion or frame of reference. And Lieutenant Colonel Alan West is one of those people that I always, when he's talking in whatever room he's in, I always like get a lot more quiet because I want to listen a lot more carefully. You're kind of like my own personal E.F. Hutton, Colonel West.
2: We're dating ourselves, aren't we?
1: Are we? Well, thanks for coming back. It's been a minute since you've been with us, and there's so much I want to talk to you about. Yeah. Starting with where we are with Iran and what your feelings are about how maybe what Trump is facing there is different than what Bush faced in Iraq and Afghanistan. And in some ways, no president has really had the courage to try to take it on, but it continues to be a little bit of a foil for him.
2: Well, I will put it in a frame of reference. I came on active duty on the 30th of October, 1983. That was 7 days after the Beirut barracks bombing of 23rd of October, 1983. So Iran has always been there in my military career, to include the trips that I had over to Iraq and Afghanistan and dealing with those Iranian agents that were there on the ground, as well as some of those explosive force penetrators, very deadly IED. So when you look at this nation that's been a thorn in the side of America for going on 50 years, has been a pariah in that region and the number one sponsor of Islamic terrorism, you have to tip your hat to President Trump. Finally, we have a president that's done something. But I think one of the problems we have is that we're trying to project our own perspective or our Western rose-colored glasses on a totalitarian theocratic regime that everything about them is rooted in their theocracy, their belief that there's a return of this hidden imam, the Mahdi, the 12th imam. And so what they are pursuing is that global domination. And what we have to realize is that they don't understand, they don't see, you know, sitting down and talking and coming to resolutions or memorandums of understanding is something that they respect in a regard. They regard and respect strength and might. You have to give it to President Trump for trying to show grace. But in the end, you have to do everything possible to eliminate the existence of this regime, to cut off its ability to hold that region hostage, and also to make sure that we open up the flow of resources and the straits there in Hormuz and also Bab al-Mandab. We've done great things tactically. I think strategically we could do a lot better, but at least we are taking Iran on finally. I think without a doubt that Iran is weakened, but they're not defeated. But when I look at this from a strategic perspective, I think it's so important that we do what is necessary to secure the Straits of Hormuz. Iran has a very decentralized command and control system. I mean, you can decapitate them at the head there in Tehran, but the Iranian Revolutionary Guard Corps, they're the ones that are operating kind of independently. And I think it's so important that they're in the Bandar Abbas region and the Keshem Island, which is there around the Straits of Hormuz. We should do what is necessary to seize that and make sure that we eliminate any type of missile threat and also a small boat naval threat that they still may have. I think another thing that we need to look at is Karg Island, how we can make sure that they do not have any means by which they can have that revenue support or that oil and natural gas that keeps them propped up. That's how we can continue to undermine them. I think it's also important that, you know, old school, you go back to the leaflet drops, and because we got to win the information operation war. I think that their stockpiles are running down. I think that what you saw happen with even Ukraine attacking a ship that was trying to send some of their drones over to Russia, that's an important aspect of this because they're starting to be minimalized in what they're able to do in exporting those weapons of destruction. So I think that, you know, maybe President Trump should have given them that one opportunity to come to the table. But after that, knowing, you know, typical Iranian thought process of delaying.
1: Oh, it's dodge and weave completely.
2: Yeah, dodge and weave completely. You should have given them one shot. And then after that, you put the hammer down.
1: The Saudis, and I was away from the microphone last week, so I was a little bit not as up to speed on everything on a daily basis as I normally am, but it appeared to me, either this last weekend or the weekend before last, that the Saudis had engaged in some activity in defense of some of the region's neighbors as well. How important is it to the Iranian mind that the Saudis are willing to work with the Americans in kind of joint kinetic activity?
2: Well, I think it's very important. I think that it's important. We want to see a lasting peace and also economic prosperity in that Middle East region, that you see people such as Saudi Arabia and the United Arab Emirates. And I have to give a hat tip off to the UAE for taking themselves out of OPEC. I think that was a huge step for them. But without a doubt, you need to see more of these people aligning against Iran. I don't trust Qatar one ounce, or Turkey, because after Iran, they are the number two and number three supporters of Islamic terrorism. So if anything, they would try to keep Iran propped up, or in the worst case scenario, just replace what they are doing. So I think it's really important that we get that buy-in from those countries, and even Oman, to be able to have them protect that portion of the Strait of Hormuz that under their responsibility. And that's why I think it's so important, Kevin. We really need a national security advisor. I know that, you know, everyone's saying that that is a an additional responsibility of Marco Rubio. That's not a position that you see as a supplemental position, especially when you have a Secretary of State. That is a primary, that's a cabinet level position. But we need to have a national security advisor that is really honed in on all of these issues.
1: Very interesting. Colonel Alan West is my guest. Stay right here. It's That Kevin Show.
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1: 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It's That Kevin Show, thatkevinshow.com for everything related. And if you join us on Fridays, you know that I like to check in with my very good friend, Christine Nicholas, who actually hosts a radio show with me locally on Friday nights here in the New York market on AM 970, The Answer. Christine, we've hit a weird period of the year because a lot of the summer programs that kids have been enrolled in are starting to wind down, like my kids' final week of camp was this week. And now some kids will be back and, you know, other parts of the country, some of them go back a little bit earlier, a little bit later. When I was a kid, I never started school till after Labor Day, but I think most of the schools in our area will be going around the first week of September. So there's like 2 weeks of like, what do you do? But see, the tri-state area and New York kind of have the perfect solution for that because you've got all kinds of things going on here that they don't do it in other places.
2: We do. And in fact, it's a little bit of a slower time, you know, in New York City because also the college kids have gone away, which is what I'm going to be doing next week.
1: You're going to be taking a road trip?
2: We're doing the Midwest swing. We're dropping one at Purdue on Monday. We're dropping one at IU, Indiana University, on Wednesday. And then we're dropping the third at Miami University of Ohio on Friday. So we will be officially empty nesters.
1: Your kid, none of your kids wanted to go. None of your kids wanted to go to warm weather.
2: You know, shied away, I think, because they had such a good time visiting older sister at IU, Indiana, which we had no experience with. But of course, when you have 2 years, she's going to be a junior of Indiana football and basketball. And just amazing seasons, right?
1: Well, the football was like once in a century season for IU football last year.
2: Yeah. Well, and then Miami University, they were the little engine that could. Their basketball team caught a spark, and I think they
1: actually all three of your kids' schools have a generally good basketball program that any given year, all three of them could be in the March Madness.
2: I know. And then, by the way, their dad, Nick, he was with University of Kentucky for many years, and he was on the team as the basketball writer, right? So he was with the basketball team UK, which, you know, was so well known back in the 90s, early, you know, the 80s and 90s when he was there, as the basketball team, you know, because, Bobby Knight had left Indiana at that time, or he was on his way out. So Kentucky the Wildcats have always been great basketball. So
1: a very brief time in my life when I was an assistant basketball coach at the college level, very brief time, 7 years. Patino's, camp was the one that all of our coaches went to, every year. Cause you do that. You go to camp and you listen and think and talk and draw X's and O's on notebooks and you do that kind of stuff. But, Kentucky. And it was always kind of interesting because in that region of the country, you've got Kentucky, but you know, Indiana wasn't that far. You had North Carolina, you had North Carolina State, you had Duke, you had really basketball powerhouses from the Midwest all the way through the Mid-Atlantic there. And, that's cool that Nick got to be, you know, part of the program and writing about it and so
2: forth. Oh my gosh. He was the Cat's Paws, was the name of the magazine that he was the editor of. And it was really something, to be, you know, I think we as New Yorkers, I never experienced that. Look, I went to Rutgers and the Rutgers football was a lot of fun. Rutgers basketball was great. And, but it's a smaller version, a much smaller version. And then when I went to Kentucky for the first time to go see a football game and to go see a basketball game, oh my God, it was like, wow, that is a lot. Yeah. I mean, it's even bigger than like Giant Stadium, right? So we'd go see the Giants.
1: Well,
2: and
1: not quite.
2: We'd pack in 60,000 people. Yeah. But when we would go down to Florida to see Kentucky play, I mean, we're talking like it was just ginormous. So,
1: well, for the Final Four, they do hold those in some of the football arenas because they can get more seats there. Yeah.
2: Yeah.
1: So
2: yeah.
1: Who was coaching the program when Nick was on the writing staff for Kentucky?
2: Well, Patino was there, and then Tubby Smith was there.
1: Yep.
2: And he's not next to me now. So
1: they've had so many legendary coaches come through there, but that was a fun period to be part of the program, I'm sure.
2: Yeah. So,
1: well, and then the other thing that New York does is that you've got like a bunch of stuff that is free. So for instance, this weekend, there's like a big blues fest kind of on the waterfront. And then you've got like a movie series in Bryant Park that's going on for several weeks in a row.
2: Every Monday night at Bryant Park, which is right in the center of Midtown. It's really this green oasis behind the New York Public Library, and they have beautiful dining. It can go.
1: It's actually one of my favorite parks.
2: It really is spectacular. And they keep the green so pristine, but they open it up every Monday in the summer for movie nights, at Bryant Park. And this coming Monday, they have, City of God. And then the following weeks, King Creole, No Country for Old Men, Galaxy Quest, and Shakespeare in Love. So a little bit something for everyone. Definitely a mix, but it's just beautiful to watch. You got to bring your own blanket, and it's so funny to see people lining up because it's a big square of green.
1: Right.
2: It's, and then they just drop the chains, right? And then everybody just runs.
1: And if you step over the chain before they drop it, they zap you. Like you're a mosquito and a bug zapper.
2: That is verboten. No,
1: But as soon as they drop the chains, it's a mad dash. It's like the scene from Far and Away when they're doing the gold rush. Do you remember that movie with Tom Cruise and Nicole Kidman? So part of towards the end of the movie, they move out to the west to get land, get free land in Oklahoma or wherever. And, you know, they drop the rope and all the covered wagons and horses and everybody just goes for it. But someone crosses the line early and they just shoot them dead. I mean, and that's kind of like, you know, that's kind of
2: well,
1: like
2: they do not Bryant do that Park, in Bryant you know, Park.
1: Cross
2: please.
1: The chain at your peril.
2: Yeah. Maybe 30 years ago before Mayor Giuliani and followed by Bloomberg and, you know, even the NYPD to this day, the murder rate is down, down, down. They will not shoot you if you jump the chain at Bryant Park, but you'll just get some.
1: But
2: really
1: they might
2: ones.
1: Have you spend the night in one of our fine facilities. So anyway, Christine, check us out tonight, 7 o'clock Eastern. And you can go to your Alexa and say, play me AM 970 The Answer at 7 p.m. or a little after, and there we will be, and it'll be a great discussion about tourism and fun, and I look forward to that. Christine, always appreciate you stopping by.
2: Thank you, Kevin.
1: You got it. Kevin McCullough coming right back from Times Square. Don't go away.
0: Stick around for more.

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1: With SRN News, I'm Bob Agnew in Washington. Tropical storm Layla has formed in the Pacific and is expected to become a hurricane while approaching the Big Island of Hawaii.
2: Right now, we have a tropical storm watch in effect for Maui. And we may be adding more watches and warnings as the day goes on. But our biggest emphasis is on that Big Island.
1: That is Senior Hurricane Specialist John Cangiolosi at the National Hurricane Center. One person is under arrest for defacing the World War II Memorial.
3: D.C. U.S. Attorney Jeanine Pirro says charges have been filed against a woman who is accused of vandalizing the World War II Memorial in Washington, D.C. with graffiti. She also is accused of pouring liquid soap into the fountain to make it bubble. Pirro on her X page saying prosecutors in her office filing two felony charges against Melissa Farris, a 41-year-old woman from Kentucky.
1: This is SRN News.
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4: 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And we've got like a full issue coming out this weekend where if you just have your cup of coffee, your second cup of coffee on Saturday morning, and you just want to like thumb through some beautiful travel and just think about, you know, some amazing trips, that's what it's there for. We want to engage your imagination, and even if it's possible, just take you on a little mini vacation for a couple of minutes. You can kind of see it through a lens, and then get on with the rest of your weekend. But I hope you'll check that out. So that's coming out this weekend. 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

0: 745. That's 503-997-5745. How are you today, friends?
1: Great, Mike. Loving the weather. It's cooled off, and it's much better than it was up in the 90s. So, loving August so far.
2: Yeah, it's been nice. Yeah, everyone's trying to get their last minute vacations and stuff with school, stuff going back for everyone that has kids in school, which we do. And you're trying to get those little last minute things. So that having the weather kind of get there in the normal. And then again, the fires and everything that's been going on. So hopefully a lot of that's getting under control, it seems like, in some of the areas.
1: Let's hope so. They've been brutal. And every day I just feel so blessed that we don't have them around us right now. But there's so many people evacuating and suffering through this and losing their homes. And it's just hard.
2: Mm-hmm. Yeah. What are you seeing this summer? So this summer, I mean, June, July, August, we've been busy. There's been, you know, people buying. What is the sentiment kind of going into the fall with your sellers and your buyers that are out there? Have you seen much change from the beginning of the summer to now?
1: No, not really. I think values have come down a little bit. I've seen a lot of price changes, a lot of price reductions. But there's still people out there buying and selling. Seems like our office is really busy getting new listings. I have several coming up in the next couple weeks. So just keeps on going.
2: Are most of those listings due to, you know, retirement, job transfer, downsizing, or is it just kind of a myriad all over
1: everything's the place? All over the place. I have one lady that's retiring. I have another couple that bought a house over in Lincoln City, and now they're selling their one in Hillsboro. So, yeah, it's just pretty much same old thing. Life changes.
2: It's interesting to look at the seasons, and you think about your own life, you know, of the seasons of your own life and the, you know, what house you were in and why you were there. And, you know, and then you look at, you know, your customers and, oh, they're first time home buyers. And, you know, oh, they had a baby. Oh, they had two babies. Oh, they're reaching back out to like list their house and move on to it. You know, their two bedroom, one bath is no longer sufficient. And then the, you know, move up. So, you know, you have the first time home buyer house or condo or townhome maybe. And then, oh, we met someone, I got married, and maybe we moved into a new house. That's two, right? And then three is, hey, your family, assuming you have a family and it grows, like, that's three. And then, oh, now I'm getting retirement, you know, downsizing.
1: Right.
2: So there's kind of like three or four like house stages, it seems like, that are pretty consistent. And then you have others that are like, oh, I bought one house and I stayed in it and I added on to it, or right, hey, I didn't need to because I never got married, or I never, you know, had kids, or I never, whatever.
1: It's funny to look at the differences. You know, I have one that's coming up in the West Hills and they've been there for 40 years. They raised their family there and now it's just too big for them to take care of and they're ready to retire. Mm-hmm. I just talked myself out of a listing yesterday in Woodburn and Senior Estates because the lady that I met with, I sold her the house 3 years ago. And she's has some medical issues, some health issues. And so her granddaughter was trying to talk her into selling the house and moving into assisted living. But she really doesn't want to do that. She bought this house. She fixed it up. She's got it just perfect the way she wants it. And I talked her out of selling it. I said, just stay here. Because the difference from what she's paying on her house payment to assisted living, she can hire some help. She can get some gardeners. She can get someone to come in and help her clean if she needs it. And if her medical issues get worse, she can go on hospice. So I think she's decided to stay there. And that made me happy, even though I didn't get a listing. I think it's the right thing.
2: That is the right thing. And if you're listening, that's not normal. A lot of people are like, oh, wait, I can just, yeah, for sure. Your daughter's agreeing with that. You should do that. But then you looked at it from the financial standpoint of what do you, one, you're going to leave what you love and what you've built, but then you're going to be moving into something that's going to cost you more than what you're paying. And if the struggle is maintenance or the struggle is this, you have that difference in money too. That's a great approach. And did she like that?
1: She did.
2: Yeah.
1: That's what she wanted to hear. Her granddaughter's not real happy with me right now.
2: Well, I'm sure.
1: But that's what she wanted to hear, and that's what she should hear.
2: Yeah.
1: You know, it's her house. It's her life. Probably the last part of her life. Mm-hmm. She has some very serious medical issues. So I would just rather see her stay there and be happy as long as she, as long as she can.
2: Mm-hmm. And if she can get the help, like you're talking about.
1: And she's not a social person. We talked about the living in an assisted living. For some people, that's wonderful. Mm. You know, they need that social contact. She's not. She doesn't want it. She doesn't want to go down to the dining room and eat with everybody else. She doesn't want to do her laundry in the corporate laundry mat there at the. So she's where she needs to be.
2: Yeah.
1: So
2: yeah.
1: I think that's the important part of our job, yours and mine, yeah. is to listen.
2: Yeah.
1: You know, it's not just to get another loan or get another sale, mm-hmm. but where are they in their life? What can mm-hmm. we do to help them enjoy the rest of their life?
2: I had some customers this morning that were similar in that, and there's a family legacy house and on acreage, and it's essentially my customer referred by a financial advisor, and her sister, and the sister's like, hey, we want to sell and we want to get out of it, and she's like, no, I want to keep this, and you know that, and just navigating that objectively, because there's so much emotion.
1: Right.
2: With your scenario there, and then with this one too, like that's been in the house, been in the family since 1970s, right? So they're like, hey, how do we retain this? What would that look like? And so I always get at the why, like, you know, what's your why? Like, go with that. Cause you can go in, oh, the loans alone and financing, there's all sorts of things you could do. But like, I go, I need to hear your why, and yep. I need to know, you know, your conviction in it. I need to hear it from your mouth, like what you're saying through there. So then that way it helps motivate to push me in the direction, not that I want to go, but what you're directing me to. So I just asked a bunch of questions, like just what about this? What about that? And then her son was with her, which is great. And so they were kind of be able to kind of go through that together and then navigate that. And then I said, hey, you could look at this, you could look at this. And then here's another way to do it. And so they just were appreciative. And then I was like, hey, you know, I gotta go to the radio show. Sorry. And then they're like, oh, cool. What do you do? How do you do that? And so we were kind of just navigated all that, but there's so much there. The loan piece or the sale piece, to your point, is like, that's a piece of it, an important piece. And that's how we survive. And that's how we make our money. But the emotion piece of the history and the legacy and her husband and then the, you know, kids and that, there's just so much other there. And if you don't hear that, then I think you miss it. And often sometimes miss serve a customer because you're just trying to like be tasky and get it done.
1: Yeah. And it's, you know, when somebody calls you and said, well, I think I'm ready to list my house. Well, you go out with that anticipation in your mind, but I just can't do that. I can't just go list a house and say, okay, here's a sign, we're selling it, and not know why. Mm-hmm. Why are they thinking of selling it, or why should they not be thinking mm-hmm. of selling it? So, mm-hmm. gotta listen.
2: Well, and then that way, when it gets more challenging, which it all usually always does as you go through it, then you can kind of take them back to that. Mm-hmm. Hey, this is what you told me is the why, or we go back and say, hey, we're venturing away from your why in here. So let's recenter that. Or, hey, has that changed? Then why did that change? You know, and then you kind of walk that through with them, and then they're like, oh, okay, that makes a lot of sense. And again, that house that you said no to and listing, you might be listing it in a year or yeah. 2 years still. But as of today, with your assessment and her assessment of it, this serves us well in that. And why spend a bunch of money, more money to be in a place you don't really want to be? And if you physically can hire the help or have that, and financially you can do that, then let's explore that. Here's another option versus, hey, my face is and signs in the yard and it's really great and it's good for me. But, you know, and then that's why your business is consistent. That's why your business is busy, because, you know, you have a legacy and a history of serving people when it's not in your financial best interest,
1: right.
2: and giving them advice that's not in your financial best interest, you know, of that. So that's great. So the market, we always talk about RMLS numbers. There's a realtors, multiple listing service. They do a monthly thing for the Portland metro area and Southwest Washington are always the ones that we kind of focus on. And we look at, you know, days on market, how long is it taking houses to sell? We look at, you know, months of inventory, how much inventory is there on the houses based on sales. And it kind of gives us a barometer. And again, this is always a month back. So this is July. But the days on market decreased, actually. It was down to 54 days.
1: Yeah.
2: Because we were doing some just recently where it was like 80 and, you know, almost pushing like, you know, 75 to 83 days or something like that. And then it's, you know, slowly gone down. And so total market time has gone down on the time to list a house, so just under 2 months. So if you're mm-hmm. going to list a house, hey, it's going to take you about 2 months to go pending on average, and some are really quick and some are, you know, longer than that. I was a little surprised by that, because you see a lot of, like, you know, you see houses out there with price drops and houses out there that have been on the market a long time. But what you don't see is the houses that have been on for 48 hours, right? And then boom, it's just seven. And they're out there. They're ones that are dialed in and priced, right? Man, seven offers and boom, 48 hours, it's gone. So obviously that's a lot less than 54 days.
1: Yeah. Well, like, the one I sold in Hillsboro.
2: Oh, yeah.
1: Did the open house on, or listed on Thursday, did an open house on Saturday, got an offer accepted on Saturday. So it was technically on the market 3 days.
2: Mm-hmm.
1: And it wasn't perfect.
2: Nope.
1: In fact, the people that bought it, I just found out that they're totally remodeling the whole thing.
2: Wow.
1: So they paid a pretty good price for it in the condition it was, and now they're putting all this into it. But that's...
2: Location. They wanted the location.
1: They did. Yeah, they'd lived in a rental around the corner for 7 years.
2: Wow.
1: Waiting for something to come up in that neighborhood because they loved the neighborhood so much.
2: Wow.
1: So, yeah, it was a perfect match made in heaven.
2: That's really good. Months of inventory, we look at, you know, that. So in June, there was 3.1 months of inventory, and in July, it went up a little bit to 3.3 months. So essentially, it's taking 3 months. If you were to stop listing houses today at the current buyers buying, or we call it the absorption rate of people purchasing homes, it would take a little over 3 months for the inventory currently on the market to be gone. Which some would say, hey, it's a seller's market. And then others would say, it's a buyer's market. And I feel like it's a little bit more of a buyer's market now. But the numbers here don't necessarily show that they say, hey, it's more of a balanced market. But there's definitely, you know, inventory there, and there's stuff for buyers to choose from that maybe a year ago there wasn't as much to choose from. And so I say that, and then I look at the market and I'm like, wait, July just, of last year was 3.7 months. That's not true.
1: So, but it feels that way.
2: It does feel that way. Yeah.
1: I don't know why, but I think the big thing, and we've talked about this so many times, is it's the condition. Mm-hmm. You know, if you put your house on the market and it's dialed in and it's in good condition and we price it right, it's going to sell quickly, mm-hmm. even now,
2: mm-hmm.
1: when it seems like things are sitting on the market a little longer. But I think the ones that are sitting are either one or two things. The mm-hmm. condition's not as good as it could be, and the price is too high.
2: Right. And that's the tough part, is the price is too high. And I'm seeing some being listed based upon what the customer owes,
1: mm-hmm.
2: not based upon what the house is worth.
1: Right.
2: And that usually is with houses that were bought in 22, 23, 24. Like, we haven't really seen, like, in 19, 20, and 21, I mean, house values went up. It was like in the Portland metro area in those 3-4 years, it went up like 43 to 47%.
1: Right.
2: That's crazy, like house value. But if you bought in 22 when interest rates went from, you know, 2.5 to 5 or, you know, 6 at the time, it slowed down the market, but it also accelerated buyers' panic mode. And then they were, you know, bidding up 30, 50, 80 grand on houses, waiving inspections, et cetera. But also they were like, oh my gosh, interest rates are moving up high, much higher than where they were. And so then it created this, values that where they really went up in 2022. And so a lot of buyers, and I have some, where they maybe overpaid for the market at that time,
1: mm-hmm.
2: thinking, hey, it's just going to continue to go up. And then it just was flat in 23 right. and 24. And then to your point, like, you've seen a 1-3% drop in a lot of areas value wise. And you've seen some areas go up, of course, but overall, like, it's very hyper local real estate. And so now you're looking at that, and yeah, I have some clients where they, you know, if they were to sell today, they wouldn't make any money.
1: Right.
2: They would, their houses the last 3-4 years hasn't really gone up in value. And so they're like, oh, hey, I have a job transfer, or hey, I need to do this or that. And they're going on there and looking at selling their homes, and there's no equity. There's nothing to take with them. And so then I'm seeing some of your competitors list based upon what the client owes and what's there versus on what it's worth. Well, like, they don't have the money to bring in and whatever. I'm like, yeah, but, you know, if it's going to go to a short sale,
1: right?
2: It's going to go to a short sale. And the longer you hold on this and they continue to bleed in the payments of it, you know, let's be objective financially and say, hey, based upon the comps and everything else that's there, this house is 30 grand lower than where we have it listed, and it's not selling. So you're just, you know, pushing that. And that's a hard conversation. And I get that.
1: Horrible conversation.
2: And I get that, especially if you sold them the house.
1: Yeah.
2: Right?
1: Yeah.
2: But at the time...
1: At the time, they were great buys, yeah. and everybody was buying them yeah. the way they wanted to buy them. I didn't sell... I don't think I sold any without inspections, but we did have some arguments over that.
2: Too, oh, yeah.
1: You know?
2: Yeah. And we're seeing that now. We've talked about that. If you're getting ready to list a house, like, doing that pre-inspection, and I had title company in our office the other day, and they were talking about how many houses are going under contracts and sale failing. And it could be all sorts of reasons, financing, whatever. But most of the time, they said, has to do with because of failed inspections or inspections where it wasn't sufficient to what the customer was expecting in that end there. And then the seller is like, well, I didn't know about that either, but I'm not going to pay $3,000 to fix the vapor barrier in my crawl space, or $5,000 or whatever that cost is. And so then some of these deals, and a fair amount of them, are falling apart because the seller doesn't know what the deficiencies were. And then when they're told they don't agree with it or want, right. Oh, it's not going to counter this or that or the cost. So it'd be smart. And I know you're doing that with a lot of your listings, is doing a pre-inspection where they're going out there and it looking the crawl space and the attic and some of the major things, right. To where now you know, and you can fix some of those things ahead of time. And I think that's a good use of money. Proactively.
1: I totally do. It's a hard conversation with sellers too, because they say, well, when I get a buyer, they're going to get an inspection. Yeah. So what should I do? But I still think it's a good way to attack the whole process, because you know going in that it's, you're going to have to spend some money or we're probably not going to get your price.
2: Mm-hmm. Because otherwise you have a fail sale and then the house is going back on the market, you're relisting it. You know, you're paying another mortgage payment. You're having to fix those things probably anyhow. And right. Then you just have a good buyer that just got scared of something that, you know, either you weren't willing to work through or it was, you know, it was unknown, right? And so, again, pre-listing inspections will be really good. But, yeah, we'll finish up the session and talk a little bit about, you know, stuff in the Vancouver market, too, on houses and markets. They're there in Southwest Oregon and then in the Portland metro market. Just inventory increased slightly from 3.1 months to 3.3 months, and then days on market dropped down to 54 days on average to sell a home in Portland metro area.
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9: In 1783, the Revolutionary War was nearly over, but America's future remained uncertain. Officers in the Continental Army were angry. Congress had failed to provide promised pay, and some considered using the Army's power to force the government's hand. George Washington understood their frustration, but he also knew the liberty they had fought to win could be destroyed by the very army that secured it. Washington confronted his officers and urged them to choose honor, patience, and loyalty to the Republic over rebellion. He could have used their anger to increase his own power. Instead, he used his influence to restrain it. Power asks what it can take. Character asks what duty requires. Washington's lesson still stands. Freedom survives when leaders place principle above ambition and remain faithful to God, country, and the people they serve.

0: 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Mike Lee here, Key One Blair across the glass and across the desks. 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
1: Welcome back, everyone. We talked in the first segment just about doing the right thing by your customers. You know, when they're, hey, I need a loan or I need to sell this, you know, not just, okay, and let's go, which again, that's, they're asking for that. That's what they want. But then assessing it, looking back, asking good questions, looking at their why and validating it or honestly challenging it. Say, no, hey, you shouldn't refinance this or you shouldn't sell this. And here's my take on it. What do you think? Wait, you're talking yourself out of commission or money. Yeah, you do the right thing, regardless of whether there's money on the line or not. It's like, hey, would you personally do this for a family member? And if not, then let's talk through that. And again, if the customer still wants to move forward with it, of course you still will because you're serving them. But it, our job is to be objective and look at that and say, hey, I don't, here's another way. What do you think? Oh, I didn't know that.
2: And sometimes you have to just take it for yourself. I mean, I put myself in this lady's shoes. Well, if I could stay in my house, would I instead of going to assisted living? Oh, yeah.
1: You don't want to go to breakfast and talk about the weather and
2: how many ailments you have and what pills you're taking.
1: What
2: no, thanks.
1: Are you going to today?
2: No.
1: Sorry, not to be. It makes sense for a lot of people, but I do think a lot of people are pushed into, you know, doing things that they, you know, as we age that we don't want to do.
2: Right.
1: And, you know, and that's something too, is like generationally, if we can help take care of our parents or take care of the other people around us, like what does that look like and how would we do it? And or hiring, to your point, like, hey, well, yeah, it's going to cost you way more here and you could actually hire someone to come in and do the yard and the maintenance and some of the things that are the struggle.
2: Totally.
1: Why not consider that?
2: Yeah.
1: And so that aha moment.
2: Yeah, that
1: there
2: was a good moment.
1: Yeah. So again, houses are taking about 54 days in the Portland metro area to sell. And if you jump across the river into Vancouver in Southwest Washington or Clark counties, they're at 58 days, but both of them decreased though. So, hey, it was taking longer in June than it is in July to sell homes, which is interesting, you know, yeah, to me on that. Like there's some definitely houses moving quicker than that. And then in inventory, there's 3.3 months of inventory, so it slightly went up in the Portland metro area. And then in Vancouver, it went from 3.2 months of inventory up to 3.9. Mm-hmm. But again, there's a lot less listings. Like there's, you know, 905 listings in the Southwest Washington area versus, you know, 3,000 listings. So
2: right,
1: the market is a lot bigger in there. So you're going to see a little bit more of an extreme number change from 3.2 to 3.9 months of inventory in Southwest Washington because you have less available homes that are being hitting the market by two thirds less. So yeah, that was just, I mean, it's always interesting to see and watch, hey, what's happening with the market, what's going on with listings and homes. And then, you know, we have homes that are sitting on the market, you know, 120 plus days and no offers. And I have other ones, like to your point, like 48 hours, boom, offers, multiple offers and being bid up. And then the condition of the home, the look of the home, the curb appeal, and then pricing it right. It's a 520 house. Okay, great. Can we go on at 499? Well, why? Just because you're going to attract more buyers to it, and maybe it goes up to 525, because if you start at 520 and then the market softens as you go into the fall and winter, which historically house values do not appreciate as you go into the fall right, and the winter, at least in Oregon. Maybe in Arizona they do because it's not 110 degrees, but not here. Your house values are going to jump down. So you don't want to be, oh, I'm at 520 and now I'm chasing 510 and now I'm at 499. Had you just started at 499, you might have been at 525 right away. At least that's what I'm seeing, and that's the strategy that seems to really be working on listings versus that. But again, if you don't have, not control, but if the customer doesn't have your ear, you don't have your customer's ear and they don't trust you, you know, I see a lot of realtors buy listings. And what that means is they're just out there, oh yeah, oh, your house is worth 550? Okay, great. I'll take the listing. Yeah, we'll list it at 550. And then they just have the hard conversation later of it moving down, which doesn't serve them, doesn't serve really anyone in that. And so it's like, hey, if you think the house and the market's telling them it's worth 499 or 510 now, then let's start there. Even if you get pushback from the client, if the client's like, no, it's 550, then like, maybe that's a listing you shouldn't take because you're going to spend money on pictures, possibly drone, possible all these things, staging, assuming whatever they do. And you could be in the house and in the hole over $1,000 with just some of those things. And then now the house is sitting there and you have 10 of those listings. And we're having those conversations because this reminds me in 08-09 where some of the agents are taking on a bunch of listings and we're paying for this and we're doing that. And they're like, they have now 10, 15 grand in credit card debt from listings that aren't moving because right. they're paying for things. And so I have realtors that I know of right now that are actually doing, like if it's in a rural area or a condo, they're making the customer pay for their pictures.
2: Wow.
1: That was just this last week. And I'm like, wait, what? And they're like, well, you know, these houses aren't in the, you know, this rural area when there's a whole bunch of listings and competition that's there. And I have a couple other ones and it's not moving. And so I tell the customer I'll help with this and that. But, you know, I'm going to have you pay for the pictures and then you'll own them and they'll be up front. And again, they went through 08 and 09. So there's some wisdom in that. But then it's also like, okay, like that's part of just doing business too. What's your take on that? And again, they're only doing it with condos and rural properties, which again, we'll talk about both of those in a second.
2: Well, I think rural properties is probably justified because those are pretty expensive photo shoots, especially if you go for a drone. You can spend $600-$700 for the indoor outdoor photos and the drone photos. And they are taking longer to sell, especially if they're up over the $1 million mat, you know. Yeah. So I understand the process. I don't know that sellers will accept it. Mm-hmm. You know, I just also looked at another way to sell here the last couple of weeks. It's an auction for not distressed property, but luxury properties or higher priced properties. And that one, I don't know. I still don't know if it's really a good thing or a bad thing. There's a upfront fee of $1,000 to get it on the market. But I don't know. Things, different ways to sell sometimes work and then sometimes they don't.
1: Mm-hmm. Well, in rural property, as I always tell people, you have less potential buyers versus if I'm in an urban area and there's more people looking in families or they want to be in that school district or whatever versus a rural property on, you know, 5 acres or whatever. Right. You know, a lot of people don't want to maintain that or don't have this or that. And some people do, but you might get your price that you want, but it might take twice as long. So if the average time on market's 54 days, maybe let's look at 115 days that, you know, that's there and it's just going to take longer. Because again, that's what I don't love about some of these stats. It doesn't say, hey, these are rural properties and these are condos and these are single family residences, right? So, you know, hey, in single family residences, the average days on market's X. Condos, it's X. You know, that and I would like geek out and love that because I would like, oh, that's really interesting to me. And so I was looking in the Portland metro area and looking online and there's like 21% of all listings are condos.
2: There's a lot out there, but I just went under contract with one this last week and she only wanted to be like Lake Oswego and we pulled them up and there were, well, we looked at 8 and out of that 8, 6 of them were vacant.
1: Wow.
2: So that tells you that somebody's moved on and their house.
1: 75% of the ones in Lake Oswego were vacant. Wow. So there's motivation there for sure.
2: Right.
1: Because there's no one paying your rent or your mortgage.
2: And your HOA.
1: Or your HOAs.
2: Yeah.
1: So I was looking in the Portland metro area and there was like 20%. So 1 out of 5 listings were condos. That was as of last week. And so it was interesting. So just, I was looking at that. It's looked at over a few day period. So if 1 out of 5 are condos, it's like, hey, that's a, you know, pretty big piece of the market. And again, you're downtown Southwest Portland and the Pearl District, et cetera. So at that area where you're going to have to really watch, like if you own a condo or you're considering buying a condo, you know, one thing we always talk about is, you know, the HOAs, so the homeowners association. So there's usually, you know, a board and people that are owners are on it and there's a president and you guys meet and give your meeting notes and you get feedback on what's working at the property and what's not working at the property. Or, you know, hey, there's water intrusion on these two units or there's, you know, deficiencies in this or that. And so then the HOA that you pay your HOA into, there was what's called a reserve study. And in that reserve study, when a property is built, they say, hey, there's, you know, 20 years for the siding based upon that type of siding and 30 years on the roof based upon that roof. And then, you know, they extrapolate all of the, you know, common areas or the common things that would have to be replaced in that timeline of, you know, 15-year lifespan for X, 30-year lifespan for this. And then they divide that by the number of owners and they say, hey, your reserve study, it should cost about this much to replace it. And even when I did a condo development, you guys, and I know this. It's not like I just, I'm talking about this. No, I know this. Like I lost a lot. And if you ever want to talk and have coffee about like condo projects, I was a developer on them. And so I've been pretty exposed to it. And even at the time when I was doing it on my own reserve study, I was like, well, how do we know what the roofs are going to cost in 30 years when that needs to be replaced? And with inflation and the cost of this and that, and obviously we've seen that inflation and stuff gone up and a lot, and the cost of things go up. So it's always like a best guess. I call a reserve study, which means your reserve, your HOAs are always a best. Oh, hey, this is $185, right? So there's one customer I know right now in Southwest Portland. It has a two-bedroom, one-bath condo. They're going to probably list it for like $215, $220. Right. They paid $325 for that condo in 2008. Mm-hmm. So think about that. That's 18 years ago. They paid $325 and it's probably going to be selling for like $215. So more than a third value drop. Their HOAs at the time were $185. They're now $775. So I run the numbers and I, you know, look at the property taxes and the homeowner's insurance and this, the HOA. You guys, that place maybe will rent for $1,400 to $1,500 a month. So if someone were to pay cash for that condo today at $215, you don't need a mortgage from Scott Kirkland at Root Mortgage. You pay cash, right? Oh, this is great. This is awesome. I live down there. And you say, I'm just going to rent it. Your property taxes, insurance, and HOAs are the same amount, if not more, than what you could get on a paid off condo. When I start seeing that, that concerns me, right, with condos. And so why is that happening? Why, you know, hey, Gloria's taking out a customer and, you know, 75% of the condos that they went through, and again, specific small market, was vacant. So are they moving on? Are they can't make payments? Like, what's happening in the condo market? And so condo financing, you know, the interest rates are higher than just conventional loans. It's more risk for investors because they're attached. And then on that HOA board, if they get in there and they find out that there's deficiency or water intrusion in two units, and you're, you know, let's say 10 units, the other eight units still have to pay for that to be fixed. And so then the HOAs, and you get what's called a special assessment, and those property HOAs will go up. And then so the next month you might have a, you know, instead of your HOA being, you know, $350, it's like $400 or $425, because then that repair is paid out over however many years that's there. So condos always, like, I like it because it's easy, simple living for a lot of people. But what I don't love about it is a lot of the HOAs, especially in the last 5-6 years since COVID, and it's a lot of them, especially in downtown, had to get security, and H costs of everything just went up significantly. Well, then when the HOA is going up, just like property taxes have gone up, it's going to drive the value of the home down, right? Because then only so many people can afford that. And so if, hey, my HOAs are, you know, and I'm not, when I say this, this is not abnormal in downtown Portland for a $250,000, $300,000 condo, which again might have been $350 to $400 even 10, 15, 20 years ago in value, those HOAs are $800 to $1,200 a month. And I'm not even talking property taxes yet. So again, paid off place and I have $1,000 HOA and then property taxes are $500. I'm already at $1,500 with nothing, with no mortgage payment. And so a lot of times people say, oh, I want to go buy a condo because it's cheaper. And so the purchase price might be cheaper, but it's almost like a manufactured home in a park with space rent, right? Hey, I just went and bought this manufactured home, but I have $950 in space rent. So HOA is a similar, right, type of thing. So to add to all of that pain that I just talked about, and again, I have PTSD, I think, for my condo developments and project stuff that I've been involved and a part of. And so I'm not saying that, oh, poo-poo, condos are really bad, but right now, you guys, like, it's a little bit scary to me what's happening in the condo market, because it is very 08-ish, 09-ish, and I think that's something that, you know, we're starting to see Fannie Mae and Freddie Mac, and so again, they do most home loans in America and conventional loans, and most lenders sell to them. They are now requiring some more strict financing guidelines that just took effect in August 3rd. And then there's some new ones coming into effect again in January 4th. And essentially, they're just going to increase the requirement, the reserve requirement inside of HOAs to cover repairs and deficiencies. So everyone's like, why would Fannie and Freddie do that during a time when affordability is already a challenge in America? Well, they're doing that because, like what happened in Florida and some of these other places, they're finding that HOAs, there's not enough reserves in there to maintain the properties. And they're having some of these, you know, condos collapse. They had all sorts of issues that were there. And so they're trying to get ahead of it. So they're going to increase that. And they're now asking for a full HOA condo questionnaire to be filled out, which will include 12 months of meeting notes of your HOA. So if you're sitting there spouting off, talking about like stuff that's going wrong with your HOA, it's going to come out and have issues. And then it's also talks about what your any deficiencies. And then it also looks at your budget. And if you don't have 10% of your yearly month or monthly budget and expenses there in reserves, then it's unfinanceable. And they're actually going to move it up come January 4th to to 15%. So I think condo values and stuff are going to be challenged over the next few years as they implement these changes. And so if you own a condo, it might be a good time to sell a condo. Otherwise, if you are okay holding the condo, be prepared to hold that condo for the next 3 to 5 years. That's my opinion, but I feel like we've already gone through this dance once before and we're about to hit it again. And just with the cost with HOAs and condos, I don't see an easy solution with a lot of them. And so, yeah, if you guys ever need any help or you have any questions, you're always helpful to talk out. And there's a lot to unpack here, and I won't unpack it on the radio, but there's a lot with condos happening and going on. And so I think that there's an opportunity, of course, in that, but then there's also the opportunity to like, have your house be vacant for 75% of the condos that are out there. And we just want to make sure that you as customers and people listening, hey, you have this information and you can move out of those if you need to, and or rent them or do something to them, because I think that they could possibly get much worse than what we're experiencing.
2: Well, and one of the things I'm seeing too, and I think you'll agree, is the majority of our condos in the Portland area were built in the 60s and 70s, and a lot of them were converted apartment buildings. So now, that's why those HOAs are going up so high, because they're all needing roofs and siding and decks, and those are all high ticket items.
1: They are, yeah. So our joke in our office is, friends don't let friends buy condos.
2: Yeah.
1: Right now.
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1: Hey, welcome back, everyone. We talked about inventory increasing slightly in the Portland metro market, Southwest Washington. We talked about the homes, the time on market decreasing in both markets down to 58 days and 54 days. So if you're going to list a home, be on average, it is taking about 60 days to sell. And then we just talked about some of the changes in lending and that's happening nationally with Fannie and Freddie around condos and the requirements and just being more strict on the reserves and the reserve study, as well as the homeowners association requirements and how much money will be left in their accounts there, which I believe will make your HOAs, if they haven't, they will be in the next 6 to 9 months, I think, going up to meet those reserve requirements because of the budgets. I'm seeing most of them do not satisfy the requirements of Fannie and Freddie, which makes them that condo project unfinanceable for conventional loans. So unless it's an FHA backed loan or FHA backed project, which there are very few in Portland, you know, you're going to be paying cash for condos, or you're going to be doing maybe a VA loan that's there. And so I think that there's going to be some challenges in the VA market, or sorry, in the condo market. VA is great, but then the condo market, there's going to be some real challenges because of the changes that just happened August 3rd. And then January 4th, they will require 50% more in the reserve accounts of HOAs than what's currently being required. So a 10% is currently being required. Now they're moving up to 15%, and you can no longer put down 10% and do a limited review. Hey, we show nothing. You now have to show 12 months of essentially statements of the meeting notes, and you have to show the reserve study. You have to show the budget, and you have to have a condo questionnaire filled out. So if I'm a realtor or you are a seller, I think you are foolish to list a condo without some of those things already done. Because what we're finding is, I was talking to two different people selling the other day, and they've had three, not one, not two, but three for sale fails on their condos. And it was very common, and it was in the same project, and they had two different listings, and they had failed each three times because they get in there, they're just listing them for sale, and they're not realizing that they're unfinanceable because of these issues. And so then obviously if something's unfinanceable, or there's not a workaround, in which there usually is some financing. So just making sure your lender and whoever's buying that is kind of brushed up on that, because they're getting them under contract, they're doing inspections, ordering appraisal, and then boom, they're realizing this is not financeable. So the condo market is going to, this is my opinion, but my unfortunate forecast is that condo values will continue to drop and will be very challenged over the next 12 months. So if you have one and you think you might want to get out of it, you should call Gloria or someone to list that. And again, I'd be happy to also like look through that, look at the HOA stuff and say, hey, yeah, this, you can do financing like this. And they can list it that way and get those out and get them sold. Otherwise hold them and rent them or stay in them and, you know, just be prepared to hold those for 3 to 5 years, maybe to get back to the current value of the homes. And we've seen, you know, those values drop quite a bit, and there's a lot of them on the market. Like 20% of the market right now is condos in the Portland metro area. Anything you want to add on that, Gloria? And it's like, and it's unfortunate because it's such a, you know, people that can't afford first time home buyers, a lot of times will buy a condo and have no maintenance. Or, hey, I just got all my kids out of school, the houses, et cetera, and I want to move down in value. And so condos really make sense. But unfortunately, it's like a financially, like I really would have a hard time personally buying a condo just because of the HOAs and then the requirements of those. And it's so unknown right now, and there's so much competition in that. But again, anytime there's chaos and anything, or there's fire, it's like run to it, and there's opportunity. And so there will be opportunity in that, that's there, and we'll see how all that stuff changes. But, you know, again, these are national lending changes that are being required, and there'll be some alternative lending that pops up for it. But again, they're going to not be, you know, low down payments, which again, most first time buyers are looking at condos because I can do 3% or 5% down. And these projects will usually require 20%+ depending on the project. So lots to unpack in there.
2: And the thing that bothers me, probably the one of the most with the condos other than the financing, is the unknown.
3: Yeah.
2: Because that HOA can just continue to climb and climb and climb, and it has to now because of these reserves.
3: Yeah.
2: And like we said before, they were built in the 60s and the 70s. Now their roofs are bad, their siding's bad. So somehow they have to pay for all of that. And the only way to pay for it is to raise your HOA.
1: I had one where a client bought one, it had a little pool in it, and my customer was so excited to use the pool. Well, guess what? It was closed for 2.5 years because they didn't have enough funding in their HOA to keep it open, and no one wanted to because the maintenance of the pool and stuff was so high that they were like, well, this doesn't make sense. Thankfully, she got out of it, and the values in that condo project continued to drop. The HOAs have continued to go up, and there's now some short sales and foreclosures, and they're at like 199 when she was like at 325. Like that's, I mean, you're talking 35% decline, and I don't think it's done.
2: One of the ones we looked at this last week was a bank owned. And they took it back for $92,000, yeah. And they had it on the market for $315,000.
1: Yeah.
2: But
1: so if I'm a new first-time buyer and I look online, oh, wait, this is a good deal. Man, my single-family residence house is $425,000, right? And then my condo I can get for $250,000. But
2: right.
1: You don't realize you have like $800 in HOAs, or you have it's just like, to your point, you don't have control of it. Well, it's not my window that's broken and leaking with water, or it's not this, that. I know, but you're a part of an HOA. So, you know, if there's 100 units, then it's proportionally broke up to fix that, you know, that special assessment, and then it goes into your HOA. And it's like nothing's efficient in most of them that I see. It's just the back and the forth and the this and that. And there's so many people involved, and you're sitting there like, oh my gosh, like this is a tough investment.
2: Yeah, and so many of them we looked at out of that 8 hadn't been updated either. Mm-hmm. So, you know, they were still, maybe they'd been updated from the 60s or 70s, but they were like 80 yeah. or 90 updates. Yeah. And so they were just felt yeah. old.
1: So on a condo you own from the sheetrock end, right? You do not own the land. So if you're going to look for, hey, what's got something that's there, like go look at a townhome. Townhome, the difference is you own the dirt under which you live. And there are some site built, we call, or single family, like residence homes that have been condoized, that's very different. I'm talking about like a big condo project right. where there's, you know, 20 units, 100 units, you know, that's there, and you get it because of ease and use and all that. But financially, I just rarely see them work out well, especially going into what we're going into. And there were some times where they went up and they went in value, but for the most part, like the costs of to maintain and manage them, I just don't see a good solution soon. Yeah.
2: These cottage developments that are condo.
1: Oh yeah, the cottage clusters.
2: Are they financeable? Do you
1: think? Those are. Yeah. Okay. So if they're not attached, you can do a site built. You can do FHA. You can do. There's all sorts of like financing options out there, and even with some of these, like there's other financing options there. They're, you know, it's called a non-warrantable condo financing, but again, they're not low down payment options. They're not 3% and 5% down. So you're essentially then eliminating most of your buyers, not most, but a lot of your buyers are first-time buyers that want in those.
2: Right.
1: Because of affordability. And now if they can't get into them, then your buyer pool goes down. If your buyer pool goes down, or your financing option goes down, and someone has to do an owner carry contract or cash only, which I've seen that on some of these, they're not financeable, then that value of the condo project is just going to be like a falling, just right. continue to go down. So, and we saw much of this in 2009 and 2010. So interesting. So economy overall, right? So, the core PCE, which is your inflation, did not increase at all. It actually just stayed flat. And so, and then unemployment also, there were some lost jobs there, but overall the inflation stayed flat and actually decreased over the month over month. And then we also saw the unemployment stay at 4.2%. So if inflation starts going up, they're going to increase interest rates, right? They're not going to drop interest rates. And then if you start to see unemployment go up, they'll actually drop interest rates. So right now, interest rates have been, you guys, for the last 3 years, they've been on like maybe high fives to high sixes. They've just kind of been in that range. And now they're in like in the mid six range, assuming 760 credit, you know, conventional loan. That's just where they're at. Government loans, FHA, VA loans are, you know, high fives, low sixes, assuming good credit too. So, you know, that's kind of where they've been, and they've just kind of gone out there. And then from month over month, from last month to this month, rates have gone up about an 8.125 in rate. So not much change there. The Fed is not meeting. They did meet in July, and they decided to leave rates the same. They're not meeting in August, and so the next meeting won't be until September. You know, obviously, we're going to go into the midterm elections, so there'll be a lot of pressure there. We're seeing a lot of people in financial challenges, like they have, you know, low interest rates of loans we put in place, but a lot of them have, you know, their commissions have gone down. I have a guy right now, he makes $300,000 a year. Now this year, he thinks he'll finish around $200,000. That's a 33% loss in his income. And then so, you know, it happened pretty quick too with what's gone on, and he doesn't see that changing. So there's been a fair amount of consumer debt and credit card debt. And you guys, credit card debt's the highest it's ever been. Car loan delinquency is one of the highest it's ever been. So we're seeing those indications happening. And then we're starting to see, you know, houses and values like go down a little bit in some areas. And so there, some customers are pushing to sell. They have to sell, you know, or they go put on a big HELOC or a second position loan. And we're trying to do a fair amount of those with customers to like, hey, your credit card debt's this. We're trying to pay it off. And so, you know, when I look at that with customers, like, I don't say, that's how we don't want to sell. I'm like, no, I don't want you to sell either. But I said, in order to unlock that equity, because everyone has, for the most part, unless you bought in 22 to 25, everyone has equity, right? From prior to that in 17, 18, 19, 20 that bought. And so then they can take that and sell and then move on. Not that they, we want them to, but like, hey, move on. And maybe they rent or maybe they, you know, buy a new house, maybe at a lower price at 400 instead of 700 or whatever. And so there's tons of those conversations right now, a lot of them, all through my office, like with people, and then coming into the fall. But then also those are my buyers, like, oh my gosh, there's some really good deals out there, and there's a lot of concessions from sellers, and yeah, the prices are there. And so they're there again, I'm seeing on both sides. And so if I was seeing it hard on one side, like, oh my gosh, it's all pain, or hey, there's not buyers out there, which I'm not, I'm seeing both. I'm seeing a lot of buyers and pent-up demand, and then I'm seeing a lot of pain. I'm seeing both. And so that's where I don't really think and foresee the market really dropping, except from the condo market. dropping a lot. I just don't. Because I think it'll, yeah, I think house values might go down 3 to 5%, or they might go up 2 to 3% depending on the area, but I don't see significant changes next year in most sectors. And there's opportunity for buyers and stuff becoming more affordable. But then there's also sellers that are having to sell. They're real and financial, you know, straits and challenges with that. And then interest rates, I just think they're just going to stay right in this range for now, unless there's some real bad, like, hey, unemployment spikes or inflation goes really low. I just don't foresee right now a lot of changes happening, you know, in that realm. And so from an affordability standpoint, the affordability is going to come through price of the home, not through price of the rate, which I would love for it to, I'd love to say, hey, yeah, rates are going to be at 5.5 and we're going to go here and we have buyers that are there. But right now I'm just not seeing that. And then the inventory, it'll increase, you know, going into the fall a little bit. But then also, you know, come October, a lot of people say, okay, my house didn't sell, I'm going to pull it off the market through the winter. So yeah, it'll be really interesting to see kind of the trajectory of, you know, the end of summer and then the fall. And August, there's always a lull. It always is like, hey, people are trying to get ready for school, doing the last minute vacations, everything else. And then like the first, after the first week in September, we always just usually see a spike.
2: Yeah.
1: And I think with your listings you're talking about in the office and stuff, I think we'll see that. We'll see some, you know, new listings come out, and a lot of buyers are just waiting for the right location and the right time and that. And there's so many lending products out there, you guys, right now. So I'm doing a bunch of, like, you know, you can do a 12-month bank statement loan. Hey, I'm self-employed. I write off everything on my taxes, and I just, you know, I can do 12-month bank statement loan. I've been pricing all those out. You guys, they're like an eighth worse in rate. So let's just say rates are 6.625. So a 12-month bank statement loan was like 6.75, assuming good credit. And so even some of my customers who could say, hey, here's my taxes, here's this and that, they're like, Scott, I don't have to do taxes or this, all this other stuff, and I can just show 12 months of bank statement showing cash flow. Heck yeah, I'll do that. And it's just less brain damage. Because sometimes in underwriting, I feel really bad for my self-employed people, because they're like just almost attacked in the industry with the rules. And now there's a bunch of investors that are out there that will do asset-based loans based upon your assets, based upon your retirement, their draw of your retirement. It'll do non-QM loans. They'll even do what's called DSCR loans, debt service coverage ratio. So if the house rents for $3,000 and your mortgage payment will be $3,000, we literally just, you need an appraisal, your driver's license, and a rent analysis. I don't need anything else. That's it. And then boom, you can fund the loan. And the rates are maybe an eighth to a quarter worse than rate in that. And that rise of non-QM products is going to come fast and furious to replace a bunch of market share, I believe, from Fannie Mae and Freddie Mac that have had control of the industry for since the downturn. And you'll still have FHA and VA loans, and there's some really amazing loans out there, and HELOCs and seconds. But I'm optimistic and bullish, and I think there's going to be some deals for borrowers out there. And there absolutely will be a lot of pain the next 6 to 9 months for a lot of borrowers too. There just will be. We're seeing both sides right now. And so it's just like, hey, you know, it is what it is. But again, the faster you can rip that Band-Aid off, if you owe more than what the house is worth, then like, hey, let's talk about short sales and get that on there and get it sold, because I don't foresee that getting better for you as you go into the winter.
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4: And those two opposites are not the result of our words or deeds, but they manifest the character of our words and deeds. Words and deeds are objective, observable evidence of a person's spiritual condition. It's like the principle, by a man's fruit, you know what kind of man he is. By their fruits you shall know them, Jesus said. In the day of judgment, that future time when the Lord evaluates those who belong in and out of his eternal kingdom, he can look at their life and he can look at their works. Where there are good works and righteous deeds, that's the evidence of salvation, because we have been saved unto good works, which God prepared beforehand that we should walk in them. That's Ephesians 2:10. That marks true salvation. On the other hand, when you look at a life and you see evil deeds and evil words, and that's continually the manifestation of that life, you know there is no salvation there. Salvation will produce the good words and works, and therefore they become the evidence of the reality of that salvation. And where they do not exist, there is the evidence that sets up condemnation.
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7: You know, it's never easy to maintain an intimate, long-term marriage. 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If the beautiful river had its own way, it would take a shorter and steeper route to the Gulf of Mexico. Billions of dollars and thousands of man hours are being invested in the effort to tame the river. 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Keep the powerful currents in their proper channels. Only that measure of determination will preserve the love with which you began.
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0: It's 7 o'clock on your Saturday morning and time to focus on your health. 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
2: Hey, it's going great today, Mike. 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
3: Well, my name's Don Williams, and I just mistreated my back for years, and it just got worse and worse, and it was pretty bad. Got to the point where I had a tough time sleeping and getting in and out of cars and driving the car, and ended up sleeping in the recliner. And I went through, did some about everything you could do, and then I finally went and had a shot, and that relieved it for just a short while. Then I heard about coming here to the doctor, so I came in, and it was a couple weeks, started feeling better, and I was really happy with that, and then and I'm fine now. I mean, have no pain, getting in and out of cars, driving, and there's no problem, sleeping back in the bed again, and so, it's really worked out well for me. Well, first thing I want to say is all the girls are very nice here. They treat you well. And when I came in, I came with my wife. And we talked to, I forget the lady's name, and then went into the doctor's office. And he come down and sat down. And he had whatever it was, the MRI or whatever the thing was he was looking at. And he explained to me what the problem was and how he would work with it, and I thought, well, I'm going to give it a try. Well, it's a whole lot better now. It's I don't have any pain there. I do what he told me to do. I take a little better care of it, and I watch how I'm lifting and things like that. But before, yes, it was, and I got to the point where I didn't want to go to bed at night, and so I just sit in the recliner and watch TV. But now, it's just, as far as the quality of life, it's just 100% better.
1: Dr. Troy, Don shared his story today, reporting that he mistreated his back for years. He got to the point where he had to sleep in the recliner, and he got a shot in his back which gave him relief, but it was only temporary. Basically, he had little to no quality of life. All he could do was sit in his recliner and watch TV. Is this a common presentation you see at Vancouver Disc Center?
2: Yeah, you know, Mike, it's I see this a lot. You know, there's different ways people present, but what motivates people a lot of times in my experience is they can't do anything. They're just fed up with it. A lot of times they'll gain weight. I had a new patient just the other day. She's like, I've gained 20 pounds. I've gone to all these doctors, and all they do is tell me to lose weight. But, you know, if you have a disc problem like Dawn did, you don't want to go and do things because it hurts. And so your quality of life goes down. You know, this guy had a hard time getting in and out of his car. I see this all the time. People will come in and say, I can't put my shoes on. I can't sit very long. I can't walk. I can't do the dishes. I can't play with my kids. It hurts to shave. So these are all different ways people present to our office who've been suffering with disc-related spine issues for either weeks, months, or even in many cases, years they've been suffering.
1: Well, that's horrible, Dr. Troy. But after treatment at a Disc Center of America clinic, Don regained 100% of his quality of life back. He went back to sleeping in his own bed, and he was even able to get in and out of the car pain-free with spinal decompression. I love the fact that he went into the clinic, and his imaging was explained to him, and in just 2 weeks, he started to feel better. So how long does it usually take for people to start feeling better with this type of care?
2: You know, Mike, that's a good question because I get that all the time with patients after we review their imaging. And that's one thing I want to comment on is I have patients tell me all the time who bring their images to me or their reports, and they're like, I don't understand it. It's not written in English, and I don't know what I'm looking at. So I basically take them through a little radiology course, explain to them what's going on. I'm very good at showing them visually. But after we start treatment with people, you know, that I tell them, I said, usually within 2 weeks, most people notice some significant changes in their pain reduction. I mean, I've had people go from a 10 to a 2 in one visit. Doesn't happen all the time. You know, I'm not making promises, but I always tell people, you know, 6 to 8 weeks is what the research is showing on how long it takes for a disc to heal. That doesn't mean it's going to take 6 to 8 weeks for you to feel better. But I notice that within about 2 weeks, most people start noticing some good changes. And a lot of our patients will notice after their first visit, they feel lighter. You know, when your back hurts, it's locked up, it's tight, you've got a disc issue, you just feel locked up. And a lot of our patients report they feel freer or lighter after they get their first treatment. So it's pretty amazing to see the changes with this technology.
1: That's great, Dr. Troy. You recently had cases that you wanted to share with our listeners. Any in particular?
2: Yeah, you know, I was meeting with my team the other day. You know, it's funny because Don mentioned that when he went into one of our disc center clinics, he said the staff was great. And I hear that a lot with our team members. So I was asking him, I said, you know, I'm doing this radio show today. Who do you want to talk about? Who do you want me to talk about? And so they gave me like 8 names. I know we don't have time for all those, but I want to talk about that. But before I get into that, you know, the Mayo Clinic, and I got this study right in front of me, did a study on spinal decompression with the help of Dr. Leslie. And they're looking at neck and back pain treatment for spinal decompression. And it's quite interesting because here's what they were treating: disc bulges or protrusions, degeneration, disc herniation, posterior facet syndrome, and even failed back surgeries. These were the people that were in the study. They had almost a 90% success rate, meaning 90% of the people almost would recommend spinal decompression after they went through it. And here's some of the stuff that failed for people in this study. Traditional chiropractic failed the majority of people if they had a disc issue. Muscle stim, ice therapy, massage therapy, exercise, heat, physical therapy, TENS units, acupuncture, lumbar support, epidural, or facet injections and ultrasounds. These are some of the therapies that failed. And looking at the adverse events, no adverse event issues with infection or shoulder pain or low back pain or dizziness or adrenal issues. So that was pretty cool to look at that study again and see the outcomes. But I had a guy, he works at Intel, middle 40s, presented to our clinic recently, 15 years of back pain, right leg pain going all the way to his foot. His pain level was a 6 out of 10 when he came to the clinic. He also had neck pain, 6 out of 10. This happened from an old trauma 15 years ago, and he's been suffering and dealing with it for 15 years. So this guy's tried a lot of stuff, super, super skeptical. And, you know, I'm pretty straightforward. I don't force people. I just educate them and teach them what we do. And, you know, once they understand what we do, they go, oh, that just makes so much sense. So this guy started treatment with us. On his exam, though, he'd had loss of reflex in his lower extremity. He had loss of sensation into his legs and feet. He had weakness in his muscles in his legs. He had positive orthopedic tests for disc involvement. Guy couldn't sleep. He was getting 2-3 hours of sleep a night, pain with coughing and sneezing. And this is a really cool thing because you're asking me, how long does it take? Within 1 week, Mike, 50% reduction in his pain. And after his first treatment, he told us he was sleeping a lot better. So pretty amazing to see that one. I got a couple more if we have time today.
1: Go for it.
2: Okay, excellent. My staff gave me so many. It's so exciting to see these results. But another young guy, 35 years old, electrician, presented to our office, you know, and he's been an electrician for 6-7 years. And so, you know, these guys are climbing on ladders, working overhead, bending, twisting, lifting. I see a lot of electricians that develop disc-related issues. And this guy, he presented, he said, on average, his back pain's a 5. It can go up to a 10, depending on his activity levels. Obviously, working exacerbates it. He had a lot of symptoms related to disc-related problem. Pain with coughing, sneezing. He had pain radiating into his right upper leg. He had loss of sensation in his leg within 3 weeks. Now, we follow, you know, the study I was telling you about with the Mayo Clinic with Dr. Leslie, also Stanford University and Johns Hopkins University. Those three studies actually show that decompression has an 86 to 92% success rate. So this guy, this electrician, within 3 weeks, I just looked at his numbers, he's 80%. His numbers have dropped 80% in 3 weeks. And it's amazing to see this because I tell people, I go, we follow the same treatment protocols that the Mayo Clinic used in their study. We have the same equipment And we actually do a few more things that, that they don't do in this study. Like there's some nutritional support we do, some bracing that we do. There's laser therapy that we add. And so, you know, we, with Disc Centers of America, I think we've got one of the strongest groups. I know we've got more real estate on the internet about non-surgical spinal decompression than other clinics do. But I think our team, we've got over 200 clinics in the U.S. Our team of docs around the country are just amazing. And every year we go back to Florida for our national decompression recertification. So it's pretty amazing to see and share the testimonials that that we get in our group. So there's another individual who presented to us. He was actually involved in a car accident a couple months ago. And he'd never been to a disc center doctor before. He said he really didn't like going to doctors. He didn't trust them. So we've got some educational videos that we show people to really explain how the equipment works. It's pretty amazing. But this guy got in a car crash 2 months ago. Low back pain, five out of ten, radiating into his leg. He was also experiencing neck pain and headaches. And he's a banker, so he's sitting a lot. And he said, it really hurts to turn my neck and work it at, on the phone and do what he was doing. So he thought the pain would go away. And it took him a while to get into the office because he was on vacation when he got in the collision. And then he had some COVID-related stuff, so he couldn't leave his house. But he started treatment. He was 60% better in 2 weeks. He had all the positive tests for disc-related issues, and he's super, super happy with the results that he's seeing in the office. So it's exciting to see these things happen. Another guy, he actually has been a cook at a local hospital for over 40 years. And when he came in to see us, he was bent forward, and he just works. He works 8-10 hours a day, 5 days a week. You know, he cooks for patients. And he didn't know what else to do. And he works with doctors and sees all these different therapy people. And he's been doing physical therapy and the medication, and nothing's been helping him. And now it's been a little over 3 weeks. He's walking faster. He's able to stand longer. He's not bent over like he used to be. And so he's happy with the care that we're receiving.
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2: 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I read reports all the time, and a lot of things are left out. They're not commented on that are relevant to what we do here at Vancouver Disc Center. 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And so we want to see what we're working with before we get in there and start decompressing a spine and treating them. So get imaging if you have it. If not, that's okay. We do imaging in our office. We do x-rays. If we need to order MRIs, we can do that. Or if we order CTs. So I always tell patients, get your records, bring them with you. It'll expedite our visit. And then we can go from there. But call our office. You can also live chat with us via our website at Vancouver Disc Center. And the live chat's really, really great for people who are busy, don't like talking on the phone. And then we can work out getting them scheduled. Also, you know, if you go on Facebook at Vancouver Disc Center, you can check out a ton of our videos. You can check out, there's some different ways you can interact with us, fill out history forms so that my team can reach out to you and get you in for a consultation.
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8: In 1783, the Revolutionary War was nearly over, but America's future remained uncertain. Officers in the Continental Army were angry. Congress had failed to provide promised pay, and some considered using the Army's power to force the government's hand. George Washington understood their frustration, but he also knew the liberty they had fought to win could be destroyed by the very army that secured it. Washington confronted his officers and urged them to choose honor, patience, and loyalty to the Republic over rebellion. He could have used their anger to increase his own power. Instead, he used his influence to restrain it. Power asks what it can take. Character asks what duty requires. Washington's lesson still stands. Freedom survives when leaders place principle above ambition and remain faithful to God, country, and the people they serve.
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0: 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Dr. Troy, you are certainly no stranger to KPDQ Radio, so can you please let us know what exactly is a herniated disc?
1: Good question, Mike. Thanks for having me on today. Herniated discs, and they're also known as bulge discs, or some people like to call them slip discs, but there's different classifications of what can happen to the disc. But basically, the center of the disc is kind of like a jelly donut. You know, the donut is the outer part of the disc called the annular fibers. And then the nucleus is the jelly packet inside that disc. That's where that center of the disc starts to ooze out, and the disc starts to bulge into the spinal cord and or the nerve roots and create a lot of problems for people. So these can be caused by wear and tear. It doesn't have to just be like people say, well, I didn't fall or anything, but a lot of these people I see have been in physical fields, whether it's construction or electrical work, or they're a mechanic or a welder. And so the wear and tear of the joints start to break down, the discs weaken, and they herniate or they bulge and cause all kinds of problems.
0: That sounds really painful, Dr. Troy. So how do you diagnose this condition?
1: Well, the best way, the gold standard for diagnosing disc issues is with an MRI. And we use a couple different facilities where there's open ones and then there's closed ones where they use a magnet to help evaluate the tissue. And so you can see on an MRI, is the disc bulge? Is it herniated? Has it lost its fluid? 90% of the disc is water. And that's the whole goal of our treatment, is to get water back into the disc to increase the height of the disc, to reduce the pressure on the nerves. And then we also do follow up with an exam. So we do sensory testing, we do muscle testing, we do reflex evaluation, we do orthopedic tests to determine, is it a disc issue, is it a nerve irritation issue? So then we best know how to treat these patients.
0: So Dr. Troy, what's the medical approach to treating these conditions?
1: Yeah, typically what I see with patients who come in, you know, they've had maybe they've gone to their general practitioner and they've had x-rays or not had x-rays, and they'll just say, hey, it's a muscle strain or it's a muscle pull, and they'll prescribe them medication, whether it's painkillers or anti-inflammatories or muscle relaxers. Sometimes they'll put them on corticosteroids. They might even try suggesting an epidural shot, which is where they inject cortisone into the spine or different chemicals to help reduce inflammation. That's the theory behind that. And there's complications with epidurals. One, they're not FDA approved for back pain. They're approved for pregnancy and labor, but they're not approved for back pain. And they're doing epidural injections, 7 million a year in the U.S. It's all done off label. There's a really good YouTube video that Dr. Oz did on epidural injections, and anybody who's considering an epidural injection or have had complications, they should watch that video. It's very fascinating. It was an undercover report on epidurals and the prevalence in the U.S. And then also people can have surgeries where they do discectomies or fusions or laminectomies, and those are all big words that a lot of patients don't even know what they had done when they tell me they've had a laminectomy. So, but those are typical medical approaches. They might try physical therapy. And, you know, there's two ways to decompress a herniated disc. One is to do it non-surgically, on the equipment that we use, that the research shows anywhere from 88 to 92% success rate from Stanford, from Mayo Clinic, from Harvard. We use the exact same equipment. We follow the same guidelines and protocols they do. Or they decompress the disc surgically. and there's complications with that. And so, I mean, there's times when surgery is needed, but in many of these cases, we can save people from surgery. And I'll tell you about a case study here coming up where we saved a guy from surgery.
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2: 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Do you ever have patients ask you why their doctor did not send them for decompression therapy?
1: Yep, I get that asked all the time. You know, how come 10 years ago when I went for back surgery, they didn't recommend this for me? Or I went to my doctor, how come he didn't tell me about this? And, you know, I've got a lot of different theories about that. But the bottom line is a lot of doctors don't know what we do. I'll tell you this. I had a patient just last week who came in to see me, and she was getting great results. And she went to her general practitioner. The doctor said, you should stop doing that. And the lady, she's like 50% better. And she went for a follow-up visit, and the doctor said, you should stop doing that. And I'm like, he doesn't even know what we do. You know, I mean, I get it. You know, if you do a traditional chiropractic approach and you don't know what you're doing, you can actually hurt people. I've seen it happen. And so our first goal is to get people results and relief. And I just got to say that a lot of doctors, they don't know what we do. I mean, I've spent the last 5 years studying discs, how to treat it. I've got case study after case study of successful outcomes. And, you know, when you specialize in something, that's where you want to go. Not just a general practitioner doctor, that doesn't specialize in these conditions. That's why they refer out to a specialist. You know, you've heard that all the time. So that's really been our focus over the last 5 years, is specializing in disc issues, helping people get their life back. And the results are amazing.
2: Dr. Troy, when it comes to having a herniated disc problem, do you have any recent success cases that stand out?
1: Yep. I got two that I wanted to share with you today. One is he's a 41-year-old, individual. He works in the construction industry. He presented to us with low back pain. He presented with weakness in both of his legs. He had foot drop. I don't know if you know what foot drop is, but it's when you walk and you can't lift your foot up, so your toe actually drags on the ground. And, he was scheduled for back surgery, and he called us up. The day he called us up, he said, you know, they can't get me in for a month to do the surgery. I want to see if you guys can help me. We said, sure, bring your MRI in. He'd already had an epidural. They were recommending surgery. And he was like, I don't want to do surgical approach. I want to try a conservative approach first. He had pain in his low back when he coughed, when he sneezed, when he strained at the stool. He'd tried prior chiropractic, traditional chiropractic care, massage. He was taking painkillers. He had pain with driving, pain with doing yard work. He had a hard time getting dressed, putting his shoes on. He's got four kids. He had a hard time lifting his kids. Carrying the groceries was painful. And so he came in with his MRI, and sure enough, he had multiple herniations in his spine. I did an exam on him. He had loss of reflexes in his lower leg. He had loss of sensation in his lower legs. He had positive disc orthopedic tests. And then the classic disc herniation sign is called a straight leg raise. And anything below 60 degrees that causes back pain is classic sign for either disc or sciatic nerve irritation. And this guy was less than 30 degrees on both legs. Even the well leg, if you raise the well leg and it lights up, that's a severe disc issue. And he was suffering. And so in 6 weeks, this is the really cool thing. And I remember, you know, he went from a from a 9, and he just kept dropping and dropping and dropping. And then at 6 weeks, he was 100%. He reported, I just looked at his history before we started the show. He's 100%, zero pain, back to normal, all activities of daily living, no pain, driving, lifting, playing with his kids. He got his quality of life back in 6 weeks. We avoided the surgery, and we avoided some of the narcotics that they wanted to put him on. So huge success for this guy.
2: I bet he was grateful his back surgery got postponed and he came to you.
1: Absolutely. And I got another guy if you want me to share this 43-year-old case with you.
2: Oh, please do.
1: So another construction worker, works in the construction field, 43 years old. This one raised the hair on my back because it was something like I'd never seen present before. He had low back pain. He had leg pain. He was a 10 out of 10, 100% of the time. Here's the kicker. When he laid on the table and you looked at his calf, his whole calf was twitching, like it was a little spasming, it's fasciculating. Never seen anything like that. I've seen patients with a little bit of that, but this was 100% of the time that the calf was twitching. I was a little nervous for him. I was hopeful we could help him. He said he had fire in his leg, a fire burning pain shooting down his leg, and he was progressively getting worse. He tried traditional chiropractic with no change. And so I'm like, you know, you're a good candidate. You've got disc bulges, disc herniations. Let's see what we can do. You know, our first thing is in 30 days, if we don't see 30% improvement, you know, we're going to send you for a neurosurgical consultation. So he had pain with standing, sitting, walking. The only thing that helped him feel better was he would have to lay down on his back. And that was the only thing that would help give him any relief. He had no reflexes in his legs. He had all the positive ortho-neuro tests for disc. He had loss of sensation in his right leg. And this is a really cool outcome because in 6 weeks, I think I saw him 18 times. And within 6 weeks, he was 100% better. He said his pain was a 1 out of 10, 30% of the day. And from a 10 out of 10 to a 1, all the orthopedic tests went to normal. His reflexes came back. His sensory nerves came back. His strength came back. And he said he was able to golf again without pain. He was able to stand and sit without pain. Just a really cool story. And this one sticks out in my mind because I was really concerned that he might not have a good outcome. And I said, let's do it. You know, we're not going to hurt you. And we always go to patients' feedback when they're on the table. So the decompression, the amount of pull that we use is all based on their body weight. It's based on science. It's based on clinical tested research over the last 20 years to get these types of patients better. And so we always look for patient feedback because the last thing we want to do is make them worse or hurt. And so there's a lot of people out there who are scared to try what we do. And I just say, you know, we're not going to hurt you. We've been doing this a long time. And our goal is to get relief and results. And this guy had a great outcome in 6 weeks.
2: Well, swinging something like a softball bat or a 9-iron can be very strenuous on the body. So for you to get him to a point where he can golf pain-free is just a testimony to the great successes that are going on at Vancouver Disc Center, Dr. Troy.
1: Yes. Yeah.
2: Dr. Troy, during this pandemic, what do our listeners need to know about Vancouver Disc Center?
1: That's a great question. Well, you know, we're following all the guidelines. You know, our state association health department sends out guidelines on how to keep patients safe. And, you know, a lot of offices, you know, they're wearing masks. I've heard of other clinics that are protesting that. But, you know, we wear masks. We clean our tables between every patient. We have hand sanitizer. We're doing our part to keep everybody safe. One other really cool thing is in our office, we have a system. It's called a Triad air purifier. And what that does, that sends out hydrogen peroxide molecules in the air. So if it comes in contact with a bacteria or a virus, it kills it on contact. And then it ionizes the air and charges the particles. So those particles actually become heavy and drop to the floor so you can vacuum them up. Quick story of a guy that sold me the equipment in Florida. They had a dental office where they measured the amount of ATP particles in the air. And hospital grade standards for ATP, I believe it's 25 parts per million. This dental office, you know, they're drilling and particles are flying everywhere. They were at 137 parts per million, which is six times the amount of cleanliness for a hospital standard. They put one of these Triad Air machines in, and within 3 days, they tested it, and that number went in half. And at the end of a week, they were at 23 parts per million for ATP, which is 2 points better than hospital clean standards. And we've had those machines in our office even before the pandemic. We've never had any issues. So we take it very seriously. I mean, we're actively sanitizing our office as we speak, cleans the surfaces. It's amazing. So I want people to know we're following guidelines. We're taking extra precautions to make sure people are safe. And patients appreciate that, you know.
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0: How exciting. Let's hear from Dr. Troy with Nicole Peterson.
2: When you see somebody like come in, typically how long are they on the table? What's that vibe like in the office? What's that feel like when they come in?
3: It's so they're typically on the table about 20 minutes. The actual harnessing process and getting it going might take about 5 minutes or so, depending on if it's their very first treatment. It might take a little bit longer because I like to walk them through all of the steps that I'm doing so they're aware of this whole process. Especially the harnessing process, because we do have the lower harness and an upper harness. So I like to joke around that you're going to look and feel like you're going skydiving. But you're doing quite the opposite. You're just going to lay there. So the vibe in the beginning, they're a little stressed. Obviously if they're in pain, they're probably a little angry at the way that they're feeling, a little nervous about the process, because the machines can be intimidating looking. But if I just find that if I walk through every little step with them, it tends to ease the nerves. I've gotten a few compliments from a few people now that they really appreciated me telling them every little detail as we go.
2: I mean, it can be fearful, you know, especially if somebody's told that, you know, they need to have a fusion or a discectomy or injections. And then, you know, you take them and put them on this piece of equipment that looks enormous, but it's super gentle. It's controlled. Yeah. It's computerized. You can be very specific on which level you want to treat. So
3: eventually we get to a point where a lot of them are sad that the 20 minutes is up. I get a few of them that are like, 5 more minutes, mom.
2: Yeah, exactly. Yeah. I like that nap. I still remember a patient that was in chronic pain for about 9 months. She wasn't sleeping and she got on the table first time. And I went up to check on her and I woke her up, you know, and I said, she's like, oh, you woke me up. And I'm like, is that normal for you to fall asleep? She's like, no, I haven't slept in 9 months. Yeah. And first treatment, she fell asleep. So it was pretty amazing.
3: Yeah, no, I have a few of them like that are just, they're telling me that even the night before, they slept terrible, and then they get on the treatment table, and within 2-3 minutes of me walking away, they're snoring.
2: Yeah, so it's amazing that it just allows the body to relax, because, you know, as you know, discs are the most painful structure in the spine, and if that thing's lit up, it's just going to wreak havoc on your piece on the inside.
3: Yeah.
2: So what, in addition to spinal decompression, I know we've talked about some nutritional things, because, you know, we're all about getting the disc as healthy as we can. What are some supplements that you incorporate into spinal decompression?
3: So we have Discat Plus Enhanced. That is going to be the best friend to decompression. It helps bring 9 times more of the fluid back into the disc with the decompression treatments. Also really anti-inflammatory, helps with a lot of disc repair specifically. I have my husband on that actually. I believe there's like 4 or 5 different supplements of ours that I'm putting in the daily container for my husband. And he looks at it and he's just like looking at all of them like, I don't know what half of these are. You could be poisoning me and I wouldn't know it. I was like, no, this is quite the opposite. I'm trying to preserve you with these. I think I actually have, this is the Discat Plus.
2: Okay. Yep.
3: So that we give to all of our patients. Well, unless they have an allergy to shellfish.
2: Yeah.
3: They get a lot of nutrients from the green-lipped mussel. So since mm-hmm. that's in there, we have to pay attention to whether they're allergic to shellfish or not. Another one is the disconjoint pain relief complex. Let's see. That's this one. So that one is our major anti-inflammatory supplement. That's got a lot of turmeric in there. And I had actually been reading that a past formula only had about 100 milligrams in there, but they found that the turmeric is so beneficial in so many different ways. I've done more tests on like how much your body can tolerate, et cetera, that this enhanced formula has 800 milligrams in there now.
2: Yeah. Yeah.
3: So they really upped that. But that one's great also for regeneration and pain relief. I believe there's, willow extract in there, mm-hmm. white willow bark. Yeah.
2: Yeah.
3: So that one helps with chronic low back pain really well.
2: Yeah.
3: So that's another
2: And I've seen patients that, you know, I came across that many years ago and I'm like, just take this stuff. And the people that take it, they notice the change. I notice if I don't take mine regularly, I feel things I don't want to feel.
3: Yep.
2: So it's been a great product. And I think it really complements what we do as a disc center. So if you have patients, that don't get better, do you see that every once in a while, or is that like a rarity?
3: It's a rarity. And like I said, the couple people, I can count on one hand, if, you know, just a couple fingers over the last couple of years, the people that have not gotten better, but honestly, our records indicate that their functioning had improved. They were just not necessarily happy with their results. They thought we were going to completely cure them, make them feel like
2: make
3: they're 20
2: make them 12 again. Yeah.
3: Yeah, yeah. Exactly. Yeah. And these are the same people, like I said, that aren't doing their homework. They're, you know, not doing what they're supposed to on the daily at home. The only other cases I can think of are ones that ended up with major complications from a previous surgery or an injection they had before they came to us. There was a couple of cases of major infection that happened in their spine from those things.
2: Well, that one guy had the infection. He stopped, mm-hmm. got the infection cleared up, came back and did really well.
3: That's true. Yeah. Yeah. Yeah. He did amazing.
2: So he had a complication from surgery that decompression mm-hmm. wasn't clearing up. So he went and got that treated, came back and we corrected
3: back,
2: him
3: because
2: the surgery made him worse.
3: Yeah.
2: So I remember that case. So, how do you like, I know you said you get decompression. How do you like the treatments? Cause I know patients always go, do you get the treatments? You know, so tell us a little bit about your treatments and what you've experienced.
3: So now I'm on my, maintenance plan. So I'm just doing once a month. Unless, like I said, unless I've done something mm-hmm. stupid recently and flared myself up, then I might hop back on the table, you know, once a week for a couple of weeks. But I love it. Same for the same reason everybody else does. It's nice to just lay there and relax. You can feel the relief of being decompressed and giving everything a break in there. It's just my busy schedule. So it's finding the time to actually get myself on there and being proactive enough to set aside that priority, get on the table, decompress. Yeah. So, I've enjoyed the treatment completely.
2: Good.
3: Yeah.
2: Well, that's good. And then one of the other things we do in the office, we do light therapy. Can you talk a little bit about that and, you know, what people say about that?
3: So it's infrared healing laser. A lot of people are just, especially because it's a short amount of time between 30 seconds and 1 minute. Ours are strong enough. That's all that's needed. Mm-hmm. But they get that going and they're just like, I just don't see how light is supposed to help me. but our lasers use a combination of infrared and LED. They found that the wavelengths of both those lights working together actually extend the wavelength down further into the muscle. And these wavelengths of light are actually going to help reduce inflammation, increase circulation, mm-hmm. speeds up our cells so that healing is faster. Yeah. So we use this directly on the areas that are being treated, but also I get patients that'll come in and they've recently taken a fall or something like that. They might have some bruising. We'll use the light on the bruising or anything like that too, to help heal that up faster. So over time, most of our patients really do enjoy that laser treatment. We've had a few that have purchased them.
2: Yeah. Oh, we sell those too.
3: Yeah.
2: You know, it's funny you said people go, I don't know how light can really help me, but mm-hmm. if you ask a plant, if a plant doesn't get sunlight, it's going to shrivel up and die. So light therapy is very beneficial.
3: And
2: light's huge. I was just at a conference and they were talking about mitochondrial health, and light therapy actually stimulates the mitochondria in the cell, which is basically it's a little battery pack inside the cell that produces energy inside of it. So we're stimulating health on a cellular level with light therapy.
3: Yeah.
2: And I know one of the other supplements, that you guys use, with patients is Wuji Chlorella. Do you want to talk about that for a minute?
3: So the chlorella is a major superfood. I always feel silly saying it, but I was like, what doesn't it help? But honestly, it's got a little bit of everything you need in it. Our main goal with it is detoxifying. The more toxins we have in our body, which we get from literally everything now, especially our food, the more inflammation levels we have. So this is going to help detoxify the body. Also helps with your gut health and digestion. We see a lot of people, especially with low back pain and nerve damage in there, that they have issues with the go. So this helps with the go. It also helps with energy production. Like I said, just very nutritious, inflammation levels as well. Yeah.
2: Well, good. Yeah. That's why I wanted to get you on the show and just get your perspective from, you know, a technician, you know, somebody who's seeing patients in and out every day. You know, it's one thing to have the doctor talking about it, but it's the other thing to have the person that's putting them on the table, talking to them, you know, just holding their hand all the way through this process. Cause it kind of humanizes it. And plus you like art and all that stuff. And you always have these fun earrings and you got a cool hat today. So, we got a good vibe going in the office. And is there anything else you want to tell our listeners today before we sign off here?
3: Just to kind of reiterate that before you get cut, give it a try, because I think, like you said in the past, there's only one cut. There's no undoing it. So why not give this non-invasive treatment that has a ton of studies of success a try before you go in and do something dramatic like that, that doesn't necessarily have the best statistics of success.
2: Right. And you've seen this thing work time and time again.
3: Oh yeah. Over and over.
2: Yeah. I mean, that's what I tell patients. I'm like, I know this will help you. Just get on the table, do it.
3: Yeah. Yeah. We still get letters from a lot of our patients, and I've gotten just the biggest hugs when people finish their treatment, even though I'm still going to see them once a month for their maintenance plan. I'm used to seeing them three times a week for the extension of their normal treatment. And so once they're done with that, they're like, bye, you know, I'm not going to see you three times a week now. So,
2: And lastly, I was going to ask you, do you see people get better? You know, will they continue to get better over time?
3: Yeah. I think the more recent studies show that even after a full year, there was still ongoing, improvement, because now that they've gone through the initial treatment of giving their disc space and the nerve space to breathe, now it's just going to take time for that nerve to fully heal. So the longer they go, even after the initial treatments, the higher that improvement's going to continue going.
2: Yeah. It takes time for the nerves to heal. So really good information for our people today, Nicole. So, I think that was great. So, I appreciate you taking the time out of your busy schedule from seeing patients to be with us today. So, okay. I'll let you get back to it, and I'll see you in the clinic soon. Okay. Thanks again for your time. Appreciate it.
3: Yeah, no problem.
2: Okay. Thanks, Nicole.
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6: Clouds and a slight chance of shower before noon today, and then we'll turn sunny. Our afternoon high in the low 80s. For the overnight hours, we're looking at upper 50s with some clouds, and then we get a cloudy start to the day on Sunday, but sunshine in the afternoon, and we'll hit the mid 80s. I'm meteorologist Steve Hamilton on KPDQ. Just

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4: Hey, and some considered using the army's power to force the government's hand. George Washington understood their frustration, but he also knew the liberty they had fought to win could be destroyed by the very army that secured it. Washington confronted his officers and urged them to choose honor, patience, and loyalty to the Republic over rebellion. He could have used their anger to increase his own power. Instead, he used his influence to restrain it. Power asks what it can take. Character asks what duty requires. Washington's lesson still stands. Freedom survives when leaders place principle above ambition and remain faithful to God, country, and the people they serve.
5: Satan, if I can go here, guys, Satan wants our strengths for his kingdom. 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

0: Well, thank you so much for joining us here at 8 o'clock on your Saturday morning as we hear the Bible teaching of Dr. Charles Stanley. 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
1: One of the key ways, and I believe one of the simplest ways that God uses to get your attention and mine to listen to Him is to get us restless. You're going about your vocation, your church life, your home life, your everyday life, and there's this restlessness that begins to brew within your own spirit. You can't put your finger on it. You don't know exactly what's going on, but there's a restlessness in your heart. When that restlessness comes, my friend, the wise thing to do is to stop and give the Lord a little time to say, Lord, are you trying to get my attention about something? Are you trying to say something to me?
2: Most believers know that God guides us, but do you expect Him to give you direction? And do you know how to recognize His voice? Welcome to In Touch, the teaching ministry of Dr. Charles Stanley. Today, we continue our Listening to God series with a reminder that God often has to retune our spiritual ears so we notice Him speaking to our hearts. Stay with us now for How God Gets Our Attention. 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
1: When you're talking with someone, and you're talking to them about something very important about their life that relates to them, you expect them to give you their undivided attention. Whenever God speaks to you and me, He always speaks to us about something extremely important. It always relates to us, and God deserves our undivided attention. When you and I are walking in the Spirit, we are walking with our spiritual antennas alert to God, and we can hear what He's saying. And the normal Christian life is to live alert to and listening to the voice of God in whichever form or fashion He may choose to speak to us. We said there were 9 different ways that God spoke to people in the Old and New Testament. He speaks to people today primarily in 1 of 4 ways. He speaks through His Word, by His Holy Spirit to our spirit, through someone else, or through the circumstances in our life. We said that His objective is that you and I might comprehend the truth, that we might be conformed to the truth, and we might

0: I communicate that truth to others. What I want to talk about today is this. How does God get our attention when He wants to speak to us? The natural, normal way should be that all God has to do is simply speak in one of those four ways to us, and we will hear Him because their antennas, spiritual antennas, are available to listen and to hear God. And if you've been a Christian long enough, you know that when you're walking in the Spirit, you can be about your business or about your family, whatever it might be, and God say something to you, you pick up on it right now and know exactly what to do. But since we don't always live that kind of life, God uses one of several ways of getting our attention. I want to list these ways that God gets our attention, and I want to say to you fathers and mothers, listen to me. If you will take notes and teach them to your children, for goodness sake, pass on the truths to your children. You will teach them and so ground them, you can eliminate a whole lot of things that are unnecessary if they know the truth very early in life. So I want to encourage you to get a pencil and piece of paper. I'm going to give you 10 of them. 10 ways that God gets our attention so you don't have time to do anything but listen real quickly. The first one is this, a restless spirit. In Esther, for example, in the 6th chapter, here's a beautiful example of what I'm talking about. The day of the morning this event happened, or the night, one of the most important decisions ever made for the nation of Israel was going to be made. On this particular night, King Ahasuerus could not sleep. And the 6th chapter of Esther says that during the night he couldn't sleep, so he gave an order to bring the book of the records, the chronicles, and they were read before the king. When they read them, they read of an incident that had happened some time before where a man by the name of Mordecai, Esther's uncle, Mordecai had saved the king's life by reporting that he'd overheard a conversation of two men who were going to kill the king. So now the next day, Esther, the king, and Haman, who hated Mordecai, were going to have a banquet together. And Haman had already tricked the king into making a petition sent out all among the people that said this. The king's provinces were sent this inscription, to destroy, to kill, and to annihilate all the Jews, both young and old, women and children, in one day. And so, as a result of that, Esther, who had now become favorable to the king, and Haman were going to meet. The next day, Haman was going to be able to execute the command given by the king. That night, God gave him a restless spirit. He read in the book, this man Mordecai, whom Haman wanted to destroy and all the Jews with him, Mordecai had saved his life. Giving him a restless spirit, getting the king's attention, getting him into the chronicles, saved the whole nation of Israel, put Haman on the gallows which he had made and prepared for Mordecai. One of the key ways, and I believe one of the simplest ways that God uses to get your attention and mine to listen to Him is to get us restless. You're going about your vocation, your church life, your home life, your everyday life, and there's this restlessness that begins to brew within your own spirit. You can't put your finger on it. You don't know why it's there. You can't identify it. You don't know exactly what's going on, but there's a restlessness in your heart. When that restlessness comes, my friend, the wise thing to do is to stop and give the Lord a little time to say, Lord, are you trying to get my attention about something? Are you trying to say something to me? I can look back and recall, look back and read in my diary that every single time God has moved me from one pastor to the other, for several months I would become very restless. No given reason, but just get me to seek in the Lord to see what He was saying, so when the time came, I would know that God was in the process of saying something. So friend, when you get restless, don't run to someone else. Just stop and ask, Lord, are you trying to get my attention? Are you trying to say something to me that at this point in my activities, I have not been able to hear you? A restless spirit awakened the king, King Ahasuerus, and saved the whole nation of Israel, as he says, from annihilation. The second way, or a second way that God uses to get our attention, is speaking to us a word spoken through someone else. For example, if you'll turn to 1 Samuel and you'll recall that young Samuel as a child was given to the hand of Eli, who was the priest, and as he raised him up to be a servant of God, because you remember that his mother promised him to the Lord, raised him up to be a servant of God, that One night, the Lord spoke to him. He said, Samuel. And so Samuel thought that Eli, the priest, was calling him. And you'll recall that he went to see Eli and he said, did you call me? And he said, no. And so after a couple of times, Eli said to him, now the next time you hear this voice, Samuel, here's what you are to say. You are to say, speak, Lord, for thy servant is listening. God used Eli to direct young Samuel to understand that God the Father was trying to get his attention. Being young as he was, and he did not know the Lord as Eli knew him, the way that God got Samuel's attention was through a word of encouragement, a word of direction through Eli. I can remember one occasion when I was in the process of making a decision. One of my friends in this fellowship came to me one day. He said, God told me this morning in prayer to tell you, he called me early in the morning, to tell you to spend tomorrow in fasting and praying before you make that decision. Well, first of all, he didn't even know I was making a decision. He says, God awakened me this morning and told me to call you and tell you to fast and pray. The next morning, that's exactly what I did. I got up, I fasted and prayed that day before the day was out. The Lord had given me very clear direction that it was absolutely, totally opposite from where I was headed. God used him to speak to my heart to say, God's trying to get your attention before you make that decision. You seek the mind of God in a fresh new way through fasting and praying. Friend, listen to me. That's why you and I must learn to listen with an open heart to the voice of God as he speaks through other people. Sometimes God will get your attention through a word of caution through someone else. If you're proud and egotistical and you can't take any direction from anybody else, you need to read the book of Proverbs because he says over and over and over again, a man or woman who cannot take criticism or guidance is bound to failure. A person who's wise enough to take criticism and admonitions from someone else, from someone who's wise, is sure to succeed. One of the ways that God gets our attention is through a word given to us by someone else when that person may not even know the slightest indication of what's happening in our life. God has the power to know what is going on within us. He has the power to place upon someone else a burden to say a word to us even when they don't have the slightest idea of what they're talking about. So he may say it through a word through someone else. A third way that God speaks through our life, and everybody would rather choose this one, some of them are not quite as pleasant as this one, is found in Romans chapter 2 and verse 4. And one of the ways that God gets our attention is through blessing us in a most unusual way. Here Paul is talking about how God brings people to repentance. And you see, it isn't always with some great word of judgment, but listen, if you will, in verse 4. Do you think lightly of the riches of his kindness and forbearance and patience, not knowing that the kindness or the goodness of God is for the purpose of leading you to repentance? Sometimes one of the ways that God chooses to get our attention is to bless us unusually. It may be a spiritual blessing. It may be financial. It may be something in your home. It may be something in your vocation. But God, it just seems, heaps the blessing upon you. Now, the reason God can't use that method for everybody is because some people who already are heading in their own way, independent, a little independent streak within them, not dependent upon God, if God heaped more blessing on them, they'd get more independent and more self-centered and more self-seeking, and they would totally ignore God. That kind of person, God has to use some other method. But one of the ways he gets our attention is to bless us. And you see, what we have to remember is this, that in every single one of these methods by which God gets our attention, behind every single one of them, no exception, is that God is expressing love. God sees your future. God sees your present. He sees the plan that he's laid for you. He sees your plan. He sees them on a collision course. When God sees you on a collision course with his plan, out of an expression of his love, he's going to do something to get your attention, to stop you, to get you to looking to him, to think and to believe and to listen in order to save you from ultimate ruin. Is that not exactly what you would do to your children? If you saw your son or your daughter heading in the wrong direction, I mean, they were moving fast in that direction. Wouldn't you do something as an act of love to get their attention, to stop them, to listen to you, to give them a word of wisdom, to protect them from ruining and wrecking their life? That is exactly what God does. So as we go through these 10, remember this, that every single one of them is the result of a loving God who knows the future as well as the present and knows your past perfectly, knows the future perfectly, and He only seeks to get our attention in order to protect us and bless us to the maximum when we're willing to listen and to yield to His direction for our life. So, I certainly hope that that is God's favorite way of getting your sense of attention, and that is by blessing you. A fourth one is not so pleasant, and that is found in 2 Samuel chapter 12. And you'll recall at this given time that David, having become the king, having conquered nation after nation, rather young to be the king of Israel, fell into an immoral situation with Bathsheba. She's born a child now. Nathan's pointed it out to him that he has sinned against God. But God gets his attention in a way here that he gets oftentimes, he gets our attention. And that is, this fourth one, is unanswered prayer. David indeed prayed that God would heal this child. But listen to what he says in verse 15. So Nathan went to his house. Then the Lord struck the child that Uriah's widow bore to David so that he was very sick. Now listen, one of the reasons God does not answer prayer, and there are many reasons God doesn't answer a prayer. One of the reasons is sin. Another reason is that God oftentimes, listen to me now, He does not answer our prayer to get our attention. Listen, the prayer we are praying may be the will of God. It may be exactly what God wants to do. But because God's trying to get our attention in another area of our life that we're not even aware of, maybe something going on that we're not even conscious of, or maybe a sense of direction, we don't even realize we're heading in the wrong direction, in order to get our attention and to stop us, God closes the doors of heaven, refuses to answer our prayer, to force us to reevaluate our life, why He's not doing it, reexamine ourselves, and in the process of a reexamination, God may say, here's the reason I haven't answered your prayer, because over here, here's an area you need to deal with, and you've not dealt with it. When you deal with that, what you're praying is my will, but I cannot answer this prayer until you have dealt with that in your life. So what does He do? He refuses to answer our prayer, and He gets our attention. Now, my friend, listen, how you and I respond to God's attention getting is very, very, very important. Because if I say, well, must not have been God's will. Listen to me. There are times when God will not answer your prayer when it is His will to give you exactly what you're asking. But if He knows you're not ready for it, can't handle it, something's wrong over here, knows that if He answers your prayer, you're going to get off base, further off base. God's not going to answer it. Now listen, you can manipulate and finagle, and Satan will help you get an answer to everything you want that is outside the will of God. Because he knows that the pleasure today means trouble for tomorrow. So one of the reasons and one of the ways that God gets our attention is he just closes the door. So don't chalk it off just because the prayer answer does not come. It's not the will of God. It may not be, and he'll show you that if it's not. But it may be that he's simply trying to get your attention in some other area of your life. All right, Numbers chapter 14 gives us another reason, and that is disappointment. In the 14th chapter of Numbers, you'll recall the nation of Israel now. They have come out of Egyptian bondage, down to Sinai, up to the promised land. And now all they have to do is to take it. And you'll recall that they sent 12 spies into the promised land. They came back and they had a report. The committee reported 10-2 against possessing what God had already given to them and promised to provide for them in battle. So the people decided they weren't going to do what God says. And so the 26th verse of this passage says, and the Lord spoke to Moses and Aaron saying, and the next verses all the way down to 30 through verse 35 is God's judgment upon the nation of Israel because of their unbelief and unwillingness to possess what God had provided for them. So then God, through Moses, tells the people what's going to happen. Well, verse 40 says, in the morning, however, they rose up early, went to the ridge of the hill country, saying, here we are. We've indeed sinned, but we will go up now to the place which the Lord has promised. He says, oh, no, you won't. He says, don't go, because if you go, you're going to be defeated. It's too late. Listen, you're talking about getting their attention. Listen, these folks had come out of Egyptian bondage. They had on their backs the stripes of the taskmasters of Egypt. They could still smell the same old food that had been eaten for years and years. 400 years, their families and their ancestors had been in Egyptian bondage. And here they were standing on the threshold of a land flowing with milk and honey, which God had promised them. And in unbelief, they believed the report of 10 verses to 2 who believed in God. And God said, no, it's all over. And the tremendous sense of letdown and mourning and crying and weeping and disappointment. But it was too late. But God got their attention. And he was able to show them that their unbelief would cost every single adult. Every single adult would die wandering around in the same old wilderness that was most like Egypt. Sometimes the greatest disappointments in life, listen, are God's attention getters. Friend, God knows exactly what it takes to get our attention. And disappointment is a very effective way of causing us to back off and cry out, my God, what are you saying? Listen, the wise response in each one of these is always the same. The wise response is an immediate saying, Lord, what are you saying to me? In this given situation, whatever it is, Lord, what are you saying to me? And friend, listen, God, if he's trying to get your attention, he will use that. He will use that as a loving time to refresh and renew and redirect if necessary, or to give you the answer to what he's trying to get your attention about. Then, for example, what about those unusual circumstances that happened? Look, if you will, in Exodus chapter 3. And this is the example and the story of Moses. Moses was a strong-willed man, and he had to be broken. Listen now, God got his attention. Verse 1, chapter 3 of Exodus. Now Moses was pasturing the flock of Jethro, his father-in-law, the priest of Midian. He led the flock to the west side of the wilderness and came to Horeb, the mountain of God. Now watch this. And the angel of the Lord appeared to him in a blazing fire from the midst of a bush. And he looked, and behold, the bush was burning with fire, yet the bush was not consumed. Now listen, he'd seen lots of fires, lots of bushes burning, but he had never seen a bush that burned and burned and burned, but was not burned up, not consumed. Now watch this. So Moses said, I must turn aside now and see this marvelous sight while the bush is not burned up. When the Lord saw that he turned aside to look, God called to him from the midst of the bush and said, Moses, Moses. And he said, here I am. Out of a situation unlike anything he'd ever experienced before, God got his attention. He had never seen anything like that. Something so unusual, he had to stop and ask. Then God spoke to him. What you and I must do is to learn to live and listen, look for the presence of God in every circumstance of life. Now listen to me. You hear people who are looking for demons behind every bush. Forget it. A child of God walking in the Spirit is to look for the handiwork, the footprint, and the handprint of Almighty God in every single situation of life. If God is sovereign and you and I are His kept children, there's no such thing as an accident in the life of a child of God.
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1: 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Is it your heart's desire to follow God's plan? With encouragement for believers, here's a moment with Charles Stanley.
0: It is the very character of God that He would give us very clear guidance in every decision we make. Because think about this. He created us as His own. He created us to fulfill a purpose for our lives and for His will and purpose in the whole world. And so therefore, if He has a will for your life, He has something He wants you to do or a decision He wants you to make. Since it is His will that you and I obey Him and please Him, then it is His responsibility to show us what to do. So it is the very character of God. He would not say, report for duty, and then not tell you anything. He would not say, I have a will for your life, I have a plan for your life, here's what I want to do. I'm not going to tell you what it is, you just guess. There's no way under heaven that you and I would ever be able to figure out and guess God's plan and will for our life, whether it is in a major decision or a minor decision. So, it is the character of God, as illustrated in the Scripture, and there's promise after promise that Almighty God is ready to give us godly guidance when you and I are wise enough to seek that guidance and to believe in our heart that He certainly will because He desires to do it. It's His nature, His character to do it.
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9: In 1783, the Revolutionary War was nearly over, but America's future remained uncertain. Officers in the Continental Army were angry. Congress had failed to provide promised pay. and some considered using the army's power to force the government's hand. George Washington understood their frustration, but he also knew the liberty they had fought to win could be destroyed by the very army that secured it. Washington confronted his officers and urged them to choose honor, patience, and loyalty to the Republic over rebellion. He could have used their anger to increase his own power. Instead, he used his influence to restrain it. Power asks what it can take. Character asks what duty requires. Washington's lesson still stands. Freedom survives when leaders place principle above ambition and remain faithful to God, country, and the people they serve.
10: I'm Ruth Kramer with Mission Network News. Former Bangladesh Prime Minister Sheikh Hasina vows to return from exile this year, despite facing the death penalty if she comes back. Bruce Allen with FMI says that Hasina fled the country in 2024 after 1,400 people died during mass protests against her rule. She denies any wrongdoing, but many blame her for the deaths. Ministry opportunities have improved recently, but Hasina's announcement unsettled the nation.
11: But often when there is social unrest or upheaval in Bangladesh, it's the minorities, like Christians, who face the brunt of the violence.
10: Joshua Project estimates that 99% of the people in Bangladesh have not been reached with the gospel. Allen says that local church planters are making progress, yet they need discernment in who they contact. Pray the new government would protect Christians and pray for the spread of the gospel. And many in Ukraine face a traumatic reality as the war in their country continues. Amidst the suffering, Greg Yoder says Keys for Kids devotionals are helping to provide hope and introducing children to Jesus.
12: Kids need Jesus, and so we continue to help Ukraine, Ukrainian churches especially, as they're trying to reach kids in the most unique way. They just don't have a lot of resources, and so the Keys for Kids resources that we've been able to provide have been very helpful.
10: Hundreds of children are hearing the message of Christ, including a child who accepted Jesus after hearing a devotional about the peace that Jesus offers. Another young man came to faith through a devotional that taught him it was okay to release what he was holding in side and to weep. Yoder urges all Christians to pray for this war to end. Until then, Keys for Kids will continue to support the people and children of Ukraine. 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And together, the Great Commission happens. 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I'm Ruth Kramer.
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0: At 8:30 on your Saturday morning, it's time for the Bible teaching of Pastor Brett Metter of Athey Creek Church. 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
1: Then Paul stood up, beckoning with his hand, said, "Men of Israel, and ye that fear God, give audience." Now, this is interesting because this is the first time Paul is giving a sermon. They give him an opportunity to preach.
2: Pastor Brett Metter on being ready to fulfill God's call.
1: Are you ready to give a word? Well, I'm not a leader in the church. Yeah, but you're a leader in your home. Maybe that's the time to be ready to teach in season and out of season. That's kind of important. And I just wanted to note that Paul was ready to roll.
2: Paul and Barnabas embark on their first missionary journey in Acts chapter 13, encountering both fierce opposition and incredible opportunities. Along the way, they faced resistance from a hostile sorcerer, and Paul's first sermon angered the Jews, yet blessing the Gentiles eager to receive the gospel. Pastor Brett Metter reflects on the early church growth from today's word.
1: Here in Acts chapter 13, we start in verse 1. It says, "Now there were in the church that was at Antioch certain prophets and teachers, as Barnabas and Simeon that was called Niger, and Lucius of Cyrene, and Manaen, which had been brought up with Herod the Tetrarch and Saul." Now let's go through this list because it is kind of an interesting list. Who are the people of the church of Antioch here? Well, before we get into the people, notice it says of the people there were certain prophets and teachers. That's kind of important to note. Where do we get the definition of a New Testament prophet? 1 Corinthians chapter 14, which you have to remember, that tells us exactly what a prophet is. It says there, just real quick, "But he that prophesies speaketh unto men edification, exhortation, and comfort." In the Old Testament, the prophets often spoke on behalf of God, and often that would include futuristic things, "Thus saith the Lord," and the foretelling of all kinds of things, the fall of Jerusalem, foretelling, prophets telling about the coming of the Messiah. In the New Testament, however, the prophets are those who speak a word of edification, exhortation, and comfort. That's kind of an important thing, as they were those that were prophets, but also those that were teachers. And then we meet some of these people of the church. The first one is Barnabas. We met him earlier, if you recall. Interesting facts, he was a Levite, which means in the Old Testament he would have served for sure in the temple. He was an owner of property, and he sold it and gave it to the church, sold all of his land and put it toward the work of the Lord. That was in Acts chapter 4, verse 36. So that's the first character, and he's going to go through a lot of this story with us. He's a real key part of the New Testament church, Barnabas. The next guy that we have on the list there is Simeon, and some of your translations say Simon, but you have to understand Simon, Simeon are kind of considered synonymous in the names. Most scholars believe this is the same Simon the Cyrene who carried the cross of Jesus when they killed Jesus on the cross. He was the one from Cyrene, which is northern Africa. The next guy, his name is Lucius. We don't know much about him. He's most likely the same person spoken about in Romans 16:21, where Paul greets Lucius, probably the same guy. Then another interesting character, Manaen. Now this guy was brought up in the court, the royal court of his foster brother, Herod Antipas. He was also called Herod the Tetrarch. This is the Herod that killed John the Baptist, beheaded him. It's also the Herod that presided over one of the trials of Jesus before his crucifixion. So one became a world leader and an evil, horrible guy, and then the other guy, raised in the same household, becomes this Christian and a leader and a dynamic part of the church in Antioch. What an interesting irony. One goes full-born Christian, believer. The other still just a pagan, wacko world leader. Sad to say. And then we also have Saul that's mentioned here. And again, this is his Hebrew name because we're still on that desired, sought after. So those are kind of the characters that we got in verse 1. It's quite a list. But these are the ones that are teaching and prophesying there at Antioch. Well, verse 2. "As they ministered to the Lord and fasted, the Holy Ghost said, separate me, Barnabas and Saul, for the work whereunto I have called them. And when they had fasted and prayed and laid their hands on them, they sent them away." And so the interesting tag team, we got Saul and Barnabas, the dynamic duo for now. Verse 4. So they, being sent forth by the Holy Ghost, departed unto Seleucia, and from thence they sailed to Cyprus. And when they were at Salamis, they preached the word of God in the synagogues of the Jews. And they had also John to their minister. Which John was this? John the Apostle? No, John Mark. John Mark, he's been around, by the way, in the story, most scholars believe, all the way back in the Garden of Gethsemane. Remember the little kid that ran away naked without any clothes on because they were trying to apprehend him. So he ran off. He was just a kid back then. But one thing about John Mark, he was an eyewitness of Christ and that whole thing seen in the Garden of Gethsemane. So that gives John Mark some credibility. And he's probably in his 20s. By now, he's a young man, but he jumps in with Barnabas and Saul. Verse 6 goes on, and when they had gone through the isle unto Paphos, they found a certain sorcerer, a false prophet, a Jew, whose name was Bar-Jesus. The Greek word for sorcerer is the word magi. Does that ring a bell? The sorcerer was magi, a magician or wise man. But the implication is magic, power that's not from God. And the wise men of the East, they probably did practice those kinds of things, definitely astrology and signs from the stars. And so his name is Bar-Jesus, but he practiced magic. He was a false prophet, verse 6, and shockingly, a Jew. It says in verse 7, which was with the deputy of the country, Sergius Paulus, a prudent man, who called for Barnabas and Saul and desired to hear the word of God. So word got out that Paul and Barnabas were there. They were preaching the word. So this guy, Sergius Paulus, he was a bigwig. He was kind of a heavyweight dude, leader of that city. And he's sort of bros with this guy that's the sorcerer. And so they all say, hey, we want to hear more about this. And so in verse 7, it tells us that this guy, Sergius Paulus. Now, then in verse 8, but Elymas, the sorcerer, for his name was by that interpretation, withstood them, seeking to turn away the deputy from the faith. Then Saul, who also is called Paul, filled with the Holy Ghost, set his eyes on him and said, O full of all subtlety and all mischief, thou child of the devil, thou enemy of all righteousness, wilt thou not cease to pervert the right ways of the Lord? And now, behold, the hand of the Lord is upon thee, and thou shalt be blind, not seeing the sun for a season. And immediately there fell on him a mist and a darkness, and he went about seeking some to lead him by the hand. Then the deputy, Sergius Paulus, when he saw what was done, believed, being astonished at the doctrine of the Lord. Have you ever been sharing the gospel with someone only to have someone else pushing the other direction? Well, here's Paul preaching, and Sergius Paulus wants to hear the message, the doctrines of Paul and Barnabas. But this sorcerer is like, yeah, we're going to get in the way of that and try to keep him from accepting Christ. Now, one thing I'd like to point out, because we live in a very soft sort of, I don't know how to say this, wimpy Christian culture today, where the church likes to tell us, don't say anything harsh. Only talk about what we're for. Don't talk about what we're against. It's only about love. Watch out for sloppy agape. Can I just say that? One of the attributes of love is also truth. And one of the things that I think some of our Christian brothers and sisters have checked in is this idea of love. It only means that you're being soft and squishy-mishy and not talking about things that are hard and difficult. Did you hear Paul here? He lets this guy have it. Like, he lays into him, you know, you might say, Brett, you're mean sometimes when you talk about, you know, these guys, you know, like, no, this is something that I, as a pastor, I'm called to do. Acts chapter 20, verse 29, Paul said, for I know this, that after my departing shall grievous wolves enter in among you, not sparing the flock. And it says, beware, Jesus said, beware of false prophets, which come to you in sheep's clothing, but inwardly they're ravening wolves. You'll know them by their fruits. Do men gather grapes of thorns or figs of thistles? So this is one, you know, where Paul just lays into this guy. You say, well, Brett, you're not that mean. You know, well, I'm not that mean, nor have I made anybody blind. That's nothing I've done. This is pretty radical. Paul says, and you shall be blind. Bling, bling, bling. Suddenly he's blind. He's walking around with people leading him around. That's a tough day at the office right there for this guy. And it's just because Paul is calling it out. And why, by the power of the Holy Spirit, did Paul do this? Remember how Paul was saved? Do you remember? He was made blind. I wonder if Paul's thinking, man, maybe the only hope for this guy is to be blind. And it's funny that the Holy Spirit did the same thing to Elymas that he did to Paul. And maybe that there might be hope for them. Maybe hopefully turn him to Jesus, hopefully save him. But we don't know. We don't know what actually became of this Simon the sorcerer guy. We don't know what happened to this dude. Elymas is another name by interpretation. But we do know what happened to Sergius Paulus, the leader of Paphos, one of the leaders. Because it tells us very clearly in verse 12 that the deputy, when he saw what was done, believed, being astonished at the doctrine of the Lord. Now, what's fun about this one, I love it when the Bible, like, you know, this is 2,000 years ago. This is amazing. But one of the things that's kind of fascinating is Sir William Ramsay reports that inscriptions bearing the name Sergius Paulus found on Cyprus, this very island, in archaeological digs, they found the name bearing Sergius Paulus, and it said he was confirmed as a Christian and that his entire family became Christians. Like, this is not even in the Bible. This is just an extra-biblical archaeological find that, once again, time and time again, confirms the Bible. Don't you love that? The Bible that we hold is so amazing in so many ways, but archaeologically, you'd think there'd be one thing that you'd say, oh man, that just proves the Bible wrong, inaccurate, might as well pack it up and forget it. But there's not one thing like that. And if there are things, and I'll say it like this, these so-called pipe-puffing, cardigan-sweater-wearing professors, oh, the Bible's full of wrong things, they are the ones who are wrong, and they've been proven wrong time and time again. It's embarrassing how many times they've been proven wrong. And they'll continue to be proven wrong as we keep digging in archaeological digs. But anyway, that's such a cool thing that they actually found Sergius Paulus' name, and he was called a Christian, and that his whole family was a Christian. That's kind of cool. So, verse 13. It says, now when Paul, now notice how we're calling him Paul all of a sudden. We didn't have a beam from heaven. We didn't have God say, thou shalt be called Paul from here and forevermore. Nothing like that. It's just suddenly we're calling him Paul. So that's why some people think Sergius Paulus maybe was an idea. You know, maybe I should go with the Paul, more relatable to these people that are Gentiles, perhaps. But that's all we really know, is that we're pretty much going to call him Paul from this point on. So it says, verse 13, now when Paul and his company loosed from Paphos, they came to Perga in Pamphylia, and John, departing from them, returned to Jerusalem. Now this is where it gets curious. Okay, so we go from Paphos, just to keep our map going, all the way up north to Turkey, which is Perga. And what's interesting about this is here Paul becomes, he starts becoming the main guy. And that's interesting because if you note in verse 1, Paul was the last one, or I should say Saul, was the last one on the list. And that's not a shock. He hadn't really done anything yet. Like, he was still just kind of the guy that used to persecute and torture Christians, but he wasn't known. See, we all have a hard time picturing him as anything but Paul, the mighty apostle. But actually, he's kind of the last on the list in verse 1. But now is where we start to see Paul sort of take a little step forward. And now we're talking about Paul, and we're not talking about Barnabas as much. The reason I observe this is over the years in ministry, I have found that sometimes the Lord does a switch on who's leading. The Lord changes out leaders and uses different people and different leaders in different ways. Even in my own personal ministry, when I was younger particularly, there were times where I thought I was, you know, I was asked to be in charge of something, and then somebody said, no longer you're in charge of that. We got somebody else who's going to do that. I have some funny stories. I don't have time to tell you, but times where I thought I was teaching the Bible at a youth thing, and then suddenly another guy shows up and says, I'm teaching tonight. And I'm like, who told you? Well, the pastor, my boss. I'm like, okay. And so I've had to deal with that kind of stuff. And that can be a little wounding sometimes when you feel like, man, the Lord's called me to lead. And then somebody just kind of jumps in there and takes the leadership. Maybe some of you have been there. Can I just say, the Lord works it all out and you don't have to worry about it. Just go with the flow and see what the Lord does. The Lord's going to use Barnabas mightily, differently, but the Lord's going to use Paul mightily, differently. But both of them are going to be used mightily. But here is where some would argue this, something happened. Could it be that John Mark was sort of I kind of like to think of Barnabas as the leader, and now Paul's sort of taking the lead. He just had the incident with the sorcerer, and the Holy Spirit used Paul to blind the guy, and then this leader just got saved through Paul. Barnabas was just standing watching. Paul did all this, and now we're talking about Paul all the time. And so some would argue, some scholars say, this is why John Mark left. because maybe he didn't like Paul's leadership. Maybe he didn't feel called to leadership. But this contention started, I think, maybe right here, perhaps, because suddenly, all of a sudden, John Mark leaves. This would make sense because the contention, if you know the story, they're going to go on another journey, and Barnabas is going, let's go, and I want to bring John Mark, and Paul's going to say, no, John Mark's not going with us this time. And Barnabas is like, I think we should go. And that's where they divide ways. And suddenly, so we're going to see that in the story. But I just want you to kind of see this kind of stuff. You might think, oh, it's terrible that this division happens in the church. It happened with Paul and Barnabas. It's been happening ever since. This shouldn't shock us that there's kind of division and tension. And sometimes whenever you have people involved, you got problems. But good news, if we just put our trust in the Lord, he's going to work all those things out and to chill out, not get bitter, not get upset, try to get better rather than getting bitter. The people that last and survive those kind of church conflicts, they're usually stronger and more mature. I've noticed sometimes people get the more trendy term today is church hurt. I was hurt. And they just go off and they say, I was hurt. And that's kind of how they end. I'm just hurt. I'm wounded. But I would say do whatever you can to get healing from the Lord and get back into the church, because I know it's flawed and I know there's people that make wrong decisions, but it doesn't mean you got a license to bail out of the church. A lot of people do that today, especially with this term church hurt, and then church hurt goes to deconstruction, and then deconstruction goes to, you know, ultimately walking away from the Lord altogether. Watch out for that. I like the people that can work through these things. We're going to see these guys work through this little trouble. So John Mark leaves them, goes to Jerusalem. We're not really sure why, but maybe he's upset that Paul was starting to be large and in charge, and the Holy Spirit is sort of sealing that deal, which is kind of a big shift. So verse 14, it says, but when they departed from Perga, they came to Antioch in Pisidia, and went to the synagogue on the Sabbath day and sat down. Okay, now don't confuse this. This is a different Antioch. Isn't it funny they have all the same names? But this Antioch is in Pisidia, north of Perga, but it's a different Antioch, much smaller, nothing like the other Antioch, which was one of the top three cities of the Roman Empire. So a different Antioch. Verse 15, and after the reading of the law and the prophets, the rulers of the synagogue sent unto them, saying, you men and brethren, if you have any word of exhortation for the people, say on. Then Paul stood up and beckoning with his hand said, men of Israel and ye that fear God, give audience. Now, this is interesting because this is the first time Paul is giving a sermon. They give him an opportunity to preach. One of the things you know about a church leader, if they're ready to preach or teach in season and out of season, Paul's just got an opportunity. The door is open. Does anybody have any word of exhortation for the people? Say it now. Or kind of like, say it now or forever hold your peace. And so guess what? Paul, he stands up and he's ready to roll. Why? Because he's truly that kind of a leader. That's the kind of leader an elder, pastor, bishop should be in the church of Jesus Christ. Apt to teach. That's one of the requirements of an elder, pastor, bishop in the church. To be ready to teach on a dime. In our minds. Are you ready to give a word? Some of you are like, well, I'm not a leader in the church. Yeah, but you're a leader in your home. Mom and dad, to have a teaching ready to roll for your kids when you get that little downtime, that little moment where the kids are actually being still for 10 seconds, maybe that's the time to be ready to teach in season and out of season. You know, some of you are horrified by that notion of being ready to teach, apt to teach. Well, it doesn't always mean in front of a big crowd. One of my favorite stories, Charles Haddon Spurgeon, he was a big guy, you know, with a booming voice, huge pulpit. They didn't have a PA system, so they had all these sound panels and boards that sort of, when he preached, it would just echo through this huge hall. And he would preach, as you go up the stairs, you then go up onto the pulpit and preach from that high. And it was a huge and packed house every time. But one of the great stories is Spurgeon taught young men how to preach. He even has a book that I love called Lectures to My Students. But in one of those stories, he got a bunch of his young men that were in training, pastors in training, and he brought them into this hall. Even though it was largely empty, it was just the students, and Spurgeon was sitting in the front row. And the exercise was to be able to just be ready to teach whatever you give. And so Spurgeon would just, you know, give out like a scripture or something or a story and say, the guy would walk up and then Spurgeon would tell him what to preach on. And as he was walking up, he was supposed to formulate a sermon and then give that sermon in front of Spurgeon and all the other students. So this one guy gets called and he walks up nervously shaking like a leaf, you know, and he leans over and Spurgeon says, okay, your topic is Zacchaeus. Gulp. And the guy nervously goes up these big stairs, gets up to that big level, and at the pulpit, with a quiver in his voice, he says, I have 3 points today, which was a Spurgeon thing. Spurgeon always had 3 points, so they were following his lead. He said, number one, Zacchaeus is a wee little man, and I am a wee little man. Number two, Zacchaeus was up a tree, and I am up a tree. Number three, Zacchaeus was told by Jesus, you come down from there, and I will now come down from here. And he went down those stairs. I love that. Preaching can be scary and intimidating. Some people think I'm not scared or intimidated, and I just seem... here's what the truth of the matter. I'm always horrified. I just learn to cover it up. That's all I'm doing. Just learn to kind of calmly... I think it's because I'm used to being dumb in front of people. But it's more about you're handling the perfect word of God. And man, you don't ever want to do damage to the word of God. But one of the best ways you can be ready to preach the word of God without doing damage to the word of God is to study the word of God and to be in the word of God. That's kind of important. And I just wanted to note that Paul was ready to roll. And he's been in the word for over a decade now studying. And it's going to be obvious that he knows the scriptures. He already knew the Old Testament, if you would, because of the Pharisee thing. But translating it into the New Testament church, Paul's been working hard. And you're going to see that. By the way, according to most studies, what people fear the most is number one, public speaking. Over 75% as their top fear, according to the National Institutes of Mental Health. The second one is death. Death is number two. Public speaking is number one. That's true. But it's funny how the Lord's called us to go and preach the gospel and speak the word. So this is 14 years or so after Paul is saved and he's been studying and now he's ready to roll. And this is Paul's first sermon.
2: Pastor Breadmetter pausing for today in a verse-by-verse account of the first missionary journey of Paul here on Today's Word. And I invite you to stay right there as Pastor Brett will join me here in a moment. 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Well, Pastor Brett is with me now. Brett, there's a question that will interest many people, and that is, I know you began your ministry here at Athey Creek Church 30 years ago.
1: Yeah.
2: So if you could go back to a younger Brett in 1996, would you have thought that Christ's return for the church would have happened by now?
1: That's an interesting question, Kurt. And honestly, I think that the early disciples probably expected Jesus's return in their lifetime, 2,000 years ago. In Acts 1:11, the angels said, "This same Jesus shall so come in like manner as you've seen him go into heaven." So from the very beginning, the church was living with an expectation of his return. And now if you fast forward today, some people might say, well, it's been 2,000 years. But the Bible actually addresses that. In 2 Peter 3, it says the Lord is not slack or literally lazy concerning his promise, but is long-suffering, not willing that any should perish. So the delay is not neglect. It's actually mercy. And here's the key. You know, we're still called to live ready. Jesus said in Luke 12, be like the servants who are watching and waiting and ready for their master's return. So whether it was 1996 or 2026, the right posture, in my opinion, is the same. You know, live expectantly, stay faithful, be ready, because he could be coming at any moment. Now, if he doesn't, I think I'm in good company with Peter and James and John and Spurgeon and Billy Graham and all those that have gone before us. They all expected the Lord to come in their lifetime, but I think that changed the way they live.
2: That's really a great reminder that we do need to stay faithful, awaiting his return.
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4: Clouds and a slight chance of shower before noon today, and then we'll turn sunny, our afternoon high in the low 80s. For the overnight hours, we're looking at upper 50s with some clouds, and then we get a cloudy start to the day on Sunday, but sunshine in the afternoon, and we'll hit the mid-80s. I'm meteorologist Steve Hamilton on KPDQ.
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2: And he's even working on the mean, ugly, dark things of your life. He's turning them around. Of course I know he's not turning them around as fast as you'd like. He's turning them around as efficient as he likes. Because he's doing a work.
1: 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Welcome to Real Life Radio with Pastor Jack Hibbs. I'm David Jay, thanking you for joining us today as we listen, learn, and are challenged by God's Word, the Bible. The men and women who founded this nation weren't just bold, they were anchored. Anchored in the conviction that our rights come from God, not from government. And that foundation is worth knowing. In The American Story, The Beginnings, Tim and David Barton take you back to the documents, the decisions, and the faith that shaped this country from its very first days. 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Now, Peter was, of course, a disciple of Jesus Christ who later on became the leader of the first church. And throughout his ministry, Peter lovingly cared for others and faithfully pursued his passion to spread the gospel to everyone around him. Now, Peter understood the power of God's love, and he set an example for all true believers to live by. Now, in these final verses from chapter 5, Peter says farewell in a way that only he can, by lovingly directing us back to Jesus. With peace, hope, and confidence, he reminds us about heaven, where Jesus is preparing a place for us. So today, on day 2 of this message, Pastor Jack tells us that until we meet again in heaven, a peace that passes all understanding is possible through Jesus Christ. We can experience the Lord's direction and even fellowship with him in a remarkable way. As believers, we will indeed suffer pain, but it's not going to matter compared to the eternity that awaits us. And now with his message called Until We Meet Again, here's pastor and Bible teacher Jack Hibbs.
2: You may have prayed for 10 hours and now you expect God to grace your life? That's not what he does. Unearnable favor. God does.

0: this. It's his heart. It's the nature of his heart. Now he says, may the God of all grace, all the good and unearnable and tender graces God bestows upon you in his affection. It's remarkable. This all grace refers to the infinite acts of God in the believer's life. All grace, we see this in We see all grace in 2 Corinthians 9:8. 2 Corinthians 9:8, listen to this. There the Bible says that, and God is able to make all grace abound toward you. That's a lot of grace. That you always having all sufficiency in all things. Is that verse pregnant or what? Look at that statement. Who thinks like this? And God is able. So if we're going to have grace, it's based on God's performance. To make all grace abound toward you. That you always having all sufficiency in all things. That is awesome. That is a verse. God's favor, God's grace, every ounce of his favor is upon you, believer. Now you think that through right now with all of life's difficulties, all of life's challenges, decisions to be made, things going on in your life. We need to stop, take a deep breath, and remember all of God's grace is upon my life to get through this thing. We often miss it. In many ways, as a church in America, we're sleeping to the power that's available. And we know that this power simply can be shown by ideas. People can give a word. People can post a statement. People can show a picture. And it inspires people to do one thing or the other. You and I are very impressionable. Well, God is saying to you today, why labor? Why be weary? Cast all your care upon me. I care for you. And remember, last week, God is saying, I expose to you the tactics of the devil. I've got him covered. You just simply resist him, and I'll take care of the rest. And oh, and here's the deal. All grace is given to you. You can't lose if you stay close to me. It's a wonderful power. The second thing we see is that verse 10 goes on and says, who called us by or to his eternal glory by Christ Jesus. As scripture goes on to say that after you have suffered a while, and he's going to give you four definitions or statements of maturity. Perfect you, establish you, strengthen you, settle you. Verse 11 says, to him be the glory and the dominion forever and ever. Amen, he says. So what we're looking at here is the fact that every moment, listen, God will be at work in your life, Christian, and every moment is accounted for by God. Every moment of your life is accounted for by the living God. He's not sloppy. He doesn't forget things. There's nothing undone to God. We forget things all the time, don't we? Do you have to write things down? As I get older, I have to write more things down. And then it's getting tough because I forgot what I'm supposed to write down. You ever go, this is terrible to admit, but I'll blame it on insomnia because it did happen when that stuff got a hold of me. But I'd go to the store and I forgot what I went to the store for. That's scary. And it's no fun having a hard time figuring out how to get back to your home. I tell you what, friends, listen. God is so good. He is so, so kind to account for every moment. He misses nothing. You and I may miss all kinds of stuff. In our life, we're constantly pressured, constantly in hyper mode to do our lives. God misses nothing. Doesn't the Bible tell us that a sparrow cannot die without God's noticing it? He knows about every sparrow that falls to the ground. You think that's poetry, or do you think that's how big your God is? It's how big he is. There's nothing that he misses. Well, it feels like he missed some stuff. Feels like that to you, but he doesn't miss anything. He's at work in everything. And he's even working on the mean, ugly, dark things of your life. He's turning them around. Of course I know he's not turning them around as fast as you'd like. He's turning them around as efficient as he likes. Because he's doing a work. He'll never stop doing it until the day you breathe your last breath. He's got a plan. And he accounts for every moment. It's recorded. You know, listen, there used to be a time when we would measure things by cubits. Remember, you've read that in your Bible, cubits? Distance between the elbow and the tip of your baby finger. Most humans, it's the same size. Most. Not all, but most. So it became a general rule of measurement. A cubit. That's a cubit right here. Varies 18 to 22 inches. Cubit. And then technology came along and you start measuring in different measurement orders and increments. Until now today, we measure things that are invisible. We can now measure the distance of circuitry by how many light photons pass through the spaces between the circuits. And if that's not small enough, we now have the ability to measure things in the atomic realm, the invisible realm. All these things are hints to tell us God's got that in his repertoire of mathematics. Think about this. All of that data that's going on in an atom is the exact same mathematical equations and style and fingerprint that is dealing with the mathematical style fingerprint of the universes that are beyond our universe. Did you know that? The same math that applies in an invisible realm of subatomic particles is the exact same math that is out there governing the universe. You want to know why? It's the same maker. It's his fingerprint. And he communicates that to you to say, I've got your issue. I've got your situation. When you say, God, work in my life, God shouts back out of the clouds, I am working in your life. That's why you're freaking out. You asked me to work in your life and make you a stronger Christian. I'm doing it. I don't understand. That's the point. You don't understand. Go forward, not understanding. I'll take care of you. And then when you get on the other side, I'll show you. It's called faith, ladies and gentlemen. And you're not leaving earth without it. Faith. He says these tremendous words. He teaches us, Peter does, that we're called. The word called is God is inviting you. Look at that verse. Who called us? It's God's idea to have you in heaven. Isn't that amazing? He said, oh, man, I'm going to go to heaven. Well, you're okay, calm down. You're going to go to heaven because he invited you. It's not like you're awesome. You're going there because he invited you. That's what that word means. He invited you. Gentle, kind, arms open. Come here. Didn't Jesus say like that? Come to me. He didn't say, get over here. Jesus said, come to me. And maybe he says it to a crowd of 10. Come to me. And three come. Isn't that always interesting? It's a choice. He extends. The whole concept of this word, kaleo, is to invite, which means you've got the choice to respond to God's word or not. And then the word suffered. After you have suffered a while, suffered. This word suffered means to go through the experience and the sensation. Listen. And the imprinting, experience, sensation, and the imprinting of pain. The Bible says you're going to go through pain. And it's going to imprint upon you. Boy, isn't that powerful? Isn't that real? Every human being will go through, now in this context, it makes sense because it's the believer's life. Our suffering makes sense. Our suffering has a purpose. But that suffering leaves an imprint. Which one is it? Suffering will leave an imprint upon your life. A person who is not handling suffering by leaning on God and seeking him and crying out to him in those moments and hours of desperation, years of desperation, that Christian calling out, there's an imprint made upon them that's beautiful. The suffering perfects them, strengthens them. The suffering is like it's almost like a trophy. That they've held it so close to them that when the trophy's taken away from them, it leaves an imprint upon them. Then there's the people that see hardship come into their lives, their suffering, and pain leaves an imprint. And that imprint is bitterness, rejection, anger at God, and hate toward people, and Isn't it amazing that suffering will cause you to go one way or the other? And I got to be honest with you right up front right now. God will use suffering in every person's life who claims to be a believer to reveal to you if you are a true believer or not. Did you know that? He already knows. Suffering. And he says for a while. The word a while means this. It's a very interesting word. It means that we don't know how long we're going to suffer, but even if it's a long time suffering, it won't matter compared to eternity. That's what that word means. It's what's known as an eschatological argument. The suffering, if you suffer from the day that you're born, 80 years to the day that you die, it's nothing, the Bible says, in comparison to what you are going to have in glory. Glory is going to be way more awesomer. It's going to be tremendous.
1: 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Once again, here's Pastor Jack.
0: 2 Corinthians chapter 4, verse 16 supports this. 2 Corinthians 4, 16. Therefore, we do not lose heart. Well, I love that. Do you ever lose heart? I lose heart usually every Sunday after third service because the messages never come out the way that I want them, the way that I thought they would be. But look, it's just us here right now. Don't tell anybody. But if I don't stay in the Word, I'm going to go down. If I don't stay in the Bible, then I start listening to other voices. I don't mean weird voices. I mean people. If I don't stay in the Bible, I listen to people. If I don't stay in the Bible, opinions begin to hit me. Are you with me? If I don't stay in the Bible, moods will affect me. If I don't stay in the Bible, if I don't get my brain washed every day, then my mind's open to stuff. And I'm always wondering, Lord, is any of this blessing you? Is any of this glorifying you? God, show me what's real and what's not. Wash away, make right, strengthen, take down, assemble, whatever. I'm always going through that personally in my own life and in this church. Lord, if there's anything here that's not real, blow it away. Just let it go away. If there's anything in my life, God, just strengthen it if it's from you and let it dissolve if it's not. Are you with me, people? You understand that? Why? Because it's to his eternal glory, it says, by Christ Jesus. And here's these four things that mark the believer. I'm going to say this rather bluntly. These four things are regarding a mature Christian life. So watch this. Hey, listen up. We're looking at this verse, verse 10. This is what we're not looking at. Salvation. Peter's saying, salvation? I'm talking to the church. You're saved. Put that over there. We don't need to talk about that anymore. That's a done deal. Get it over there. You know, there's some people, they've 10 years of Christian life, and they're still in the salvation doctrine. They're still trying to figure that out. That's sad. You should know it and put it on the shelf because it's done. It's in your belt. It's in your holster. Are you with me? You got a bullet there, and it's loaded up, salvation, and I got that one. What's the next one? Water baptism. You want to talk about water baptism? How long have you been a Christian? 10 years. Dude, grow up. Were you baptized? Yeah. All right. Praise God. There you go. Put another one in your holster. That's fine. We're moving on. Are you with me? Some people are just sit around and talk the rest of their life just about salvation and just about water baptism. Well, what about this? And they take, and it's all this stuff that you and I have as believers, and it's foundational. We're moving on. We're going deeper. We're moving on. God use us. All that settled. Hallelujah. We're standing on the platform. Woo! Let's go. What are those things? Number one, it's God's will that you be perfected. Look at the word perfect. It's not what you think in the English. Perfect. No, it's not perfect, perfect. The word perfect here is an awesome word. It means to be made fully complete. It means to be prepared complete. It means to be equipped. It means to be under construction, heading to a destination or a date of completion that God's working in your life. Is God, we could say this, is God perfecting you? Well, I don't know. Do you have any troubles? Yes. Then look, he's working on you. Listen, has God used you lately? Has God used you to touch somebody else's life? Yep. Then God's working on you. God's completing you or perfecting you. By the way, the word also means to mend like a net. I like that, to perfect. It means that God is mending your net. You say, what net? The net called your life. It's the exact same word in Matthew 4 when James and John were mending their nets and Jesus walked by and said, come and follow me. And the Bible says they got up from mending their nets and they went and followed Jesus. The word mending is that exact same word. They were putting their nets back together to use them. God, are you listening, is saying, hey, Christian, I saved you. That's done. But moving on, I am mending your life back together to use you again. Is this true in your life? The word strengthen. The third thing is strengthen, to make strong or hardened. It's amazing to me. People pull minerals out of the earth and fire them and make them stronger. They take something out of the earth and make it stronger by hardening it. Materials can be hardened by how they're prepared. Christian, the word would imply that we are hardened in a good way for battle by the things that we experience in life. We're not whimsical. We're not whining. We're not crying. We're not, how could God do this to me? I can't believe this happened. Listen, if that's you and you're a Christian, it's time to grow up. It's just time to get the simple stuff behind you. Stand on it, but get it behind you and understand that if you're going to love and follow God, you're going to have difficulties in this life. But thank God they are with eternal purposes. There's an eternal value to you and I spiritually getting the wind knocked out of us. When it hurts, when you're mocked, ridiculed, made fun of for believing in God and for hanging on to the scriptures, the world will belittle you, attack you, and marginalize you. And you need to know that God's word has promised you an eternity and a present day grace if you so choose. It's there for you. And then the word settle. He'll settle you. This is, by the way, where we get the theme for our 1 Peter study, anchored. The word settled means to bring you to a place of a foundation or to tie up to a rock. It means to be fixed or have a fixed point of assurance, to be anchored. This is God's will for your life, to work with you all the way through to the end. He's going to complete you. He's going to make sure that you are completely established, thermoset, that is, poured into a mold like Jesus, strengthened. You're going to be hardened and ready by conditioning, and you're going to be one that's fixed to a rock. You're going to be immovable. All of those things come together in one verse, and you love this verse. It's Philippians 1, verse 6. We all love it. Philippians 1:6 says, being confident of this very thing, that he who has begun a good work in you will complete it until the day of Jesus Christ. Someone say amen, please. That's awesome. When will this be over? When will it be over? The day that you're perfected. What day is that? The day that God finishes his work. What day is that? The day that he's complete. What day is that? The day that you start breathing in this world. Remember when I said, see ya. I'm saying goodbye to you. And in that instant, I'm arriving into the eternal kingdom of our great God and Savior, Jesus Christ. Everything's complete at that point. My sin nature's gone. I've been perfected in Christ at the moment of death. I'm completely set free. And I reflect him because of the work of the Holy Spirit. Theologically, God the Father has presented all this to us. God the Son came and died on the cross for your sins and mine and rose again from the dead to sanctify you and I to get us into heaven. The Holy Spirit's job, God the Holy Spirit, is to exalt God the Son in your life. That's what the Holy Spirit's for. To exalt the Son of God in your life. And part of that is for him to grow you up along the way until God is done perfecting you. And in that last moment, the Spirit of God is done, and the Father calls you home. God the Father, God the Son, God the Holy Spirit, God at work in you, both to will and to do of His good pleasure, says the Bible. He'll never stop working in your life. He's committed. He won't stop. Real quick, one of the greatest pictures in the New Testament of this is so beautiful. It's John chapter 20. Jesus is now resurrected from the dead. And all of the confusion, all of the Sunday morning stuff's going on. And it's very cute. Look at John chapter 20. We'll read it together. John 20 verse 3. It says, Peter, now John, this is John's gospel. John wrote this. He's going to talk about himself. John always talks about himself as the disciple whom Jesus loved. Isn't that great? You should talk the same way, by the way. I'm Jack, the disciple whom Jesus loved. Well, what makes you so confident? Oh, nothing about me, I'll tell you that. Just like I gave him that water, God gave me grace. God reached out and touched my life. It's God who gave me the gospel. God told me about his son, Jesus. Okay, God saved me. God died on the cross for me. God rose again from the dead for me. God did it all. Okay, so in his work, I'm confident. And he loves, it's his nature. So he loves me. Just let that settle in upon you for a moment, that how God loves you.
2: 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We're glad you took the time to be with us today. And the great mystery? Well, that's the love of Jesus Christ. It passes all human comprehension. And to love Jesus is absolute heaven on earth. Until We Meet Again is part of Pastor Jack's series called Anchored, a study in 1 Peter. It's a series that takes us through the life and times of the Apostle Peter, whose love for Jesus Christ carried him through some great persecution, and whose compassion for others still inspires us today. 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
6: In 1783, the Revolutionary War was nearly over, but America's future remained uncertain. Officers in the Continental Army were angry. Congress had failed to provide promised pay, and some considered using the Army's power to force the government's hand. George Washington understood their frustration, but he also knew the liberty they had fought to win could be destroyed by the very army that secured it. Washington confronted his officers and urged them to choose honor, patience, and loyalty to the Republic over rebellion. He could have used their anger to increase his own power. Instead, he used his influence to restrain it. Power asks what it can take. Character asks what duty requires. Washington's lesson still stands. Freedom survives when leaders place principle above ambition and remain faithful to God, country, and the people they serve.
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10: This is John MacArthur. I want you to join me for today's Portraits of Grace. Partiality is an age-old problem. Its most common manifestations are racial, religious, and socioeconomic discrimination. And the Bible denounces partiality in any form. But one the New Testament specifically targets is preferential treatment of the rich over the poor. Such favoritism is devastating, not only because it is sinful, but also because the majority of believers tend to be poor, common people. That was certainly true in New Testament times. Discriminating against them struck a blow at the very heart of the church, still does. God has chosen the poor of this world to be rich in faith and heirs of the kingdom. Seek to honor the poor by treating them with dignity rather than prejudice and meeting their needs whenever possible. This is John MacArthur encouraging you to live as portraits of grace.

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1: Many of you have heard the stories. 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
1: 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Coming up next, we join Pastor Greg Laurie. 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
2: Clouds and a slight chance of shower before noon today, and then we'll turn sunny, our afternoon high in the low 80s. For the overnight hours, we're looking at upper 50s with some clouds, and then we get a cloudy start to the day on Sunday, but sunshine in the afternoon, and we'll hit the mid 80s. I'm meteorologist Steve Hamilton on KPDQ.
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2: 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He's looking for those with pure hearts.
1: A hypocrite is a person who is putting on a performance. They're playing a role. They're hiding behind a mask, and God doesn't like it when you do that. Better to be an honest sinner than a lying saint.

0: hide behind a facade, a false front, trying to pretend we're someone we're not. But we're not fooling God, right? He knows who we really are. In fact, He knows us better than we know ourselves. Well, today on A New Beginning, Pastor Greg Laurie points out the peril of living an imitation life. It's a disappointment to the Lord, and our act may not be believable to those around us either. It's a good opportunity for a reset and to live a life of transparent honesty going forward.
1: The title of my message today is Honest to God. On Halloween, you know, maybe you put on a costume, maybe you put on a mask, and you pretend to be something that you are not. That's what I want to talk about. And my message today that I'm calling Honest to God is you don't want to be a hypocrite. And a technical definition of a hypocrite is it's someone who's playing a part. Someone who is effectively an actor. They're presenting an image that is not really them, and they want you to believe that they are this person. And in context, this would be a person pretending to be a Christian. It is actually not a Christian at all. Now, let's be honest. One of the things that keeps non-believers away is hypocrisy in the church, right? How many of you have heard some non-believers say, well, the reason I don't go to church is there are too many hypocrites there. Have you heard that one? Yeah, we have all heard it. What are you going to say? No, come to our church. It's hypocrite free. That's impossible. I sometimes say to people, well, if you find a perfect church and there's no hypocrites in it, please don't join it because you'll ruin it, right? We are imperfect people serving a perfect God. And if we're honest, we all have moments of hypocrisy. But sometimes this is used as an excuse that non-believers offer as to why they will not become Christians. I was at a Harley dealership a while ago, and some guy, I was talking to him about the Lord, and he said, well, yeah, what about all the different religions that are out there? How can one belief be true and the others not be true? And at that moment, a really loud Harley rode by with super loud pipes. I said, you hear that? That is the sound of a genuine Harley Davidson motorcycle. And he said, yeah, that's right. And I said, and there's a lot of imitations out there on the road, but there's only one Harley. And I have to say, riding in a Harley myself,

0: When you see someone coming on the other side of the road toward you, if you ride a Harley, you do this little sideways wave. If you're a rider, you know what I'm talking about. You kind of ride, you just kind of go, hey, you like that. But if they're on another kind of motorcycle, you don't acknowledge them. Okay, it's kind of an elitist thing because we think we're cool when we're not, but whatever. But my point was, just because there's imitations doesn't mean there is not a genuine. And in fact, the very existence of all the imitations shows there has to be the real one there somewhere. So here's the devil's thinking. He knows there's the genuine Savior, Jesus Christ. He knows it's to Christ that people come to God. Therefore, he effectively floods the market with cheap imitations to distract and divert people from the real thing. But let's understand what a hypocrite really is. A hypocrite is not a Christian who's following Christ and slips up. Because of people appoint an accusing finger. You just got angry. You exceeded the speed limit while you were driving. You were unkind. You didn't do this exactly right. And we all have moments where we don't live up to the standards we have in Scripture and the faith that we have, but that happens. But that's not hypocrisy. That is, well, humanity. We're all going to fall short. But the difference between a person who falls short and admits it and is sorry for it and tries to do better and a person who's playing a role is one is trying, one is walking with the Lord, the other isn't walking with the Lord at all. Look, we're all going to fall short in some way, shape, or form. The fact is, the further we go in the Christian life, the more we realize we need to grow. And so here is the difference. A hypocrite is a person who is putting on a performance. They're playing a role. They're hiding behind a mask, and really, they're not a believer at all. And ironically, hypocrites are often the most critical people of all. It doesn't surprise me when I find a hypercritical person turn out to be guilty of sins that are far worse than the sins they're criticizing in other people's lives. I bring this up because we're going to look at a very interesting couple in the Bible, Ananias and Sapphira. They were two hypocrites who found out the hard way that you can't pull the wool over God's eyes. Now, here's the thing to remember. Jesus saved his most scathing words, not for sinners, but for hypocrites. He saved his most scathing words for the Pharisees. Now, being a Pharisee was not in and of itself a bad thing. A Pharisee could be a very devout man. He could be a man who really sought to know God by memorizing the scripture and living by the standards he lived by. But unfortunately, many of the Pharisees had no interest in God at all. And for them, it was more about theater. And Jesus was very critical of them, calling them whitewashed tombs, which means you look good on the outside, but you're dead in the inside. In contrast, with sinners, Jesus was incredibly compassionate. Take the woman caught in the act of adultery as an example. The Pharisees grabbed her, threw her before Jesus, not because they cared about the law or what was right or wrong. They just wanted to put him to a test that hopefully he would fail. They throw her down at the feet of Christ. They say, the law says this woman should be put to death. What do you say? Jesus looks around at these creepy, self-righteous, arrogant hypocrites. And we read that he stoops down and writes in the sand, stands up, writes in the sand again. Then he looks at them and says, let him that is among you without sin cast the first stone. And the Bible says they left from the eldest to the youngest. Now he looks at this woman who actually was guilty of this sin. And he says, woman, where are your accusers? She says, I have none, Lord. It's interesting, the very word that he used for woman is a term of respect. It's almost as though he called her ma'am or lady. I don't know if she'd ever been called that before. But he said, ma'am, lady, woman, where are your accusers? Showing that he didn't just see her for what she was, he saw her for what she could become. Yeah, at that moment she was an immoral woman caught in the act. but he saw that she could become a woman of God. Woman, lady, ma'am, where are your accusers? I have none, Lord. Then go and sin no more. And we see this over and over again. He's loving and patient and compassionate with sinners, even being called the friend of sinners, but very quick to deal with self-righteous hypocrites. Listen to this. Better to be an honest sinner than a lying saint.
1: 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We really enjoy hearing when people appreciate Pastor Greg's messages.
2: I just wanted to let Greg know that he has inspired my life. I feel like he's an older brother, and he's given me so much hope and love through the Word of Christ. I just retired as a law enforcement after 41 years, and thank you for everything you do in bringing the Word of Christ to the lost and to the needy. Take care.
1: It's a blessing to know that listeners are hearing these messages and God is using His Word to touch hearts. How have Pastor Greg's studies impacted your life? Would you let him know? Send an email to greg@harvest.org. Well, today, Pastor Greg is presenting a study of the sin of Ananias and Sapphira in a message called Honest to God. Let's listen.
0: So here we come now to the story of how the devil changes his approach. At first, he attacked the church outwardly, and that blew up in his face. Instead of weakening the church, it strengthened the church. So now he comes in a different way. First, he came like a lion. Now he's going to come like a serpent, just like he came to Eve in the Garden of Eden, slithering in. That's how the devil often works. He'll attack you on the outside, and you're fighting him here, but you might be letting him in somewhere else. So let's get the backdrop of the story. Barnabas is seen giving a gift to the church for the use of ministry. Now, I love Barnabas. He's called the son of consolation. Whenever you read about Barnabas, he's encouraging someone. And here he is giving this. Now, no one forced him to do this. No one pressured him to do this. And periodically we have people come to us and say, I want to give a gift to the ministry because I want to invest in what you guys are doing. And we're so appreciative of that. But here's the thing. This was voluntary. He didn't have to do it, but he wanted to do it. And other members in the church did the same thing. They were sort of pitching in and helping out because some believers, because of persecution, were losing their employment. They needed help. So the church was pooling their resources. It wasn't forced on them by the government. It was voluntarily done by members of the church, of the congregation. But so Ananias and Sapphira see this and they think, wow, look at how the people appreciate this. We want to be seen as virtuous people too. So this is what happens next. And one of the most shocking stories in the Bible, quite candidly. Acts chapter 5, starting in verse 1. I'm reading from the New Living Translation. There was a man named Ananias, who with his wife Sapphira sold some property. He brought part of the property to the apostles, but claimed it was the full amount. His wife agreed to this deception. Underline that, this deception. Then Peter said, Ananias, why has Satan filled your heart? You lied to the Holy Spirit, and you kept some of the money for yourself. This property was yours to sell or not sell, as you wish or not. And after selling it, the money was yours to keep or to give away. Why would you do a thing like this? You're not lying to us, you're lying to God. And as soon as Ananias heard these words, he fell to the ground and died. And everyone who heard about it was terrified. Well, then some young men wrapped him in a sheet, took him out and buried him. About 3 hours later, his wife comes in, not knowing what had happened. Peter asks her, what was this price you and your husband received for the land? She said, yeah, that was the price. Peter said, how could the two of you even think of doing a thing like this, conspiring together to test the Spirit of the Lord? Just outside that door are the young men who buried your husband, and they'll carry you out too. And instantly, she fell to the floor and died, and the young men saw she was dead, and they carried her out and buried her beside her husband. And great fear gripped the entire church and all the others who heard what happened. We'll stop there. How's that for a story? Wow. Why did God deal so severely with these two people? Because they committed a specific sin against the Spirit that still can be committed today. They lied to the Spirit of God. Verse 4, you've not lied to men, but to God. Their sin was they lied to the Holy Spirit. The Holy Spirit is a member of the Trinity, Father, Son, and Holy Spirit. The Holy Spirit has a will. The Holy Spirit has a personality. The Holy Spirit can be specifically sinned against. There are specific sins identified in the Bible that can be committed against the Holy Spirit. For instance, you can insult the Spirit. You can resist the Spirit. You can lie to the Spirit, as the story here shows, and you can blaspheme the Spirit. So what is this about? Again, Ananias and Sapphira were hypocrites. They were playing a part. They were pretending to be something that they were not. They wanted people to think they were really devoted to God when they weren't. Now, before we criticize them, let's just ask ourselves this question. Have we ever done anything like this? The answer is yes. Here's how. You know, we put on a performance. Maybe there's a prayer meeting and it's our turn to pray and we hog the prayer. You ever pray with people like that? They just pray forever. And it's a very flowery prayer. Because what are they doing? They want to impress you, right? Oh, our Father, we thank thee today. And I thank you, Lord, as I was studying your word for 3 hours, how you spoke to my heart. And then, Lord, as I was actually leading people to Christ on the way over here, 6 or 7, as I recall. But, Lord, what is that all about? You're talking more about you than the Lord. And so this is the thing. We can do the same thing. In fact, Jesus called out the Pharisees in Matthew 6. In a modern translation, he says, be especially careful when you're trying to be good so you don't make a performance out of it. It might be good theater, but the God who made you will not be applauding. Don't pray for theater. Don't worship for theater. You know, some people always say, I'm going to really just, you know, sing louder and lift my hands higher. And that's all good. We want that. But don't do it in a way where you're drawing unnecessary attention to yourself. Sometimes people will pretend to be a Christian when it works to their benefit. Maybe you're a Christian girl and some guy comes up and says, hey, I'd like to take you out for dinner. And you say, well, I don't want to be involved with anyone who's not a Christian. Are you a Christian? And he says, yeah. Hallelujah. Even the way he said it was kind of creepy. It's a good. Doesn't the Bible say something about greeting one another with a holy kiss? So come here, hold on. That guy might be lying to your face, right? Or maybe when you go to buy a vehicle, a number of years ago, I was looking at some truck and the car dealer was cussing up a blue streak, all this profanity. And then he says, so tell me, what's your name, Greg? Yeah. What do you do for a living? I'm a pastor. All of a sudden, it's like, hallelujah, praise the Lord, brother. I'm like, give me a break. Just be an honest sinner, not a lying car dealer. Sometimes when someone's running for office and they want to get the evangelical vote, all of a sudden, there's the little religious rhetoric in their speeches and they show up at church and they want to be noticed and, hey, everybody, look, yeah, here I am. So be careful to not put on a performance. God doesn't like it when you do that. Again, let me emphasize, better to be an honest sinner than a lying saint. So don't put this show on. That's what Ananias and Sapphira were doing. They were pretending to be something they were not.

0: Pastor Greg Laurie, urging lifestyles of transparent honesty as we walk with the Lord. Good insight today here on A New Beginning. When we're pretending to be a believer, most people can see right through that. And God can always see right through that. How is your relationship with the Lord? Have you ever come to Him and asked Him to forgive you of your sins? Have you decided to follow Him? Pastor Greg, what would you say to the person listening who's not sure if they've ever come to the Lord and asked Him to be their Savior?
1: Yes, I think they need to make this commitment to Christ. Here's what the Bible says. Whoever will call upon the name of the Lord will be saved. So you need to reach out to God. Not just think about it, not just say one of these days I would like to, just do it. In fact, you can do it right now. You say, well, how do I call out to the name of the Lord? You do it through prayer. God is just a prayer away. How about if I lead you in a prayer? And you could pray this prayer after me. You can pray it out loud if you like. You can pray it quietly in your heart, but direct this prayer toward God, and you could pray it after me right now. You ready? Pray this after me. Lord Jesus, I know that I'm a sinner, but I know that you're the Savior, and I want a relationship with you. So as your word says, I'm calling on the name of the Lord. I'm asking you to save me from my sin, and I'm asking that we begin a new relationship today. Thank you for loving me and sending your son Jesus to die on the cross for my sin and then raising him from the dead. I now put my faith and trust in Jesus Christ, and I ask this in Jesus' name. Amen.
0: Amen. 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
1: Yes.
0: And when that happens, you know, we really want to give them something to follow up.
1: Yeah.
0: And obviously, a Bible is a great option, the best option. And you have a new book, What Every Growing Christian Needs to Know. It kind of sounds like that would be a great introduction to the Christian life.
1: Yeah, I think so, Dave. I think it'd be very helpful because, you know, you wonder, where do I go now? You know, when I became a Christian at the age of 17, no one gave me anything. They didn't give me a Bible. They didn't say, Greg, you need to start going to church now. And the school bell rang because it happened on my high school campus, and I literally had no idea what to do next. And thank God a guy I didn't know from Adam's house cat, and I don't know that Adam had a house cat, but it's an expression. Anyway, this guy named Mark comes up to me. He introduces himself. He takes me to church, and effectively he started to disciple me. That was so important. But I want to help other people sort of be like Mark was to me. And this is a resource you could put in the hands of a new believer. In fact, you could go through it with them and it would be helpful to you as well. You could break things down and explain it. You could start a little small group and invite new believers over to it. But this is something that will be a blessing to them because, you know, when I read a book, I'm not trying to impress anyone, Dave. I'm not some prolific author. I speak in a very plain, understandable way. And by the way, that's intentional. I heard one great Bible preacher from days gone by who said the objective of preaching is to get the cookies on the bottom shelf where the kids can get to them. So I try to do that. I use humor. I use illustration. I try to write in a language, in a way of speaking that people understand, because I just want them to internalize these truths. You know, and I have to say that the Bible says of Jesus, the common people heard him gladly. He wasn't trying to impress the Pharisees and the Sadducees and the religious elite of the day. In fact, he had some pretty scathing words for them. He was trying to communicate with the regular folk out there who just wanted to get closer to God. So if you want to learn more about how to get the most out of your Bible study and how to pray more effectively and how to share your faith in a way that you'll see results, then you want to order a copy of this new book, What Every Growing Christian Needs to Know.
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4: I'm Ruth Kramer with Mission Network News. In northern Nigeria, 308 people held captive by Fulani herdsmen for months are free. President Bola Tinubu called it the largest single-day rescue operation. A donation's Greg Kelly says, although abductions have been common in the region, they've become a business.
5: Now, the third wave of kidnapping has been more recent, and that literally has just come down to criminal activity, bandits, and they view the kidnappings as economic opportunity, holding these young people ransom and getting monies for them.
4: While security forces may spearhead rescue missions, brave Nigerian Christians, supported by unknown nations, are addressing the terror plague by carefully and courageously spreading God's word. Meanwhile, Christians in Central Asia face the conflict between Iran and the U.S., as well as a cultural clash within their own communities, according to Eric Mock of SGA.
6: There's a fear of being arrested. There's a fear of pastors literally being killed for their faith. Children being taken away from parents and given into orphanages.
4: Despite this, local churches continue to build trust by meeting needs.
6: 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And we're praying that a greater number of those real people would follow Christ and make him known, because there are many who still have not heard the gospel.
4: 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I'm Ruth Kramer.
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2: We're working on building planning these days, and I can tell you there are groups that have authority in this state that terrify people who do that professionally. They terrify the engineers. Whatever you do, don't make this group mad. Whatever you do, don't cause this group of people to look at you. Just do whatever they tell you, no matter what it costs, no matter what they demand. Just cooperate. We're terrified. We shouldn't be afraid of our government. We've accepted some things we shouldn't be accepting of. We've made peace with some things we shouldn't be at peace with. Again, the church is light, and if we fail to be light, the darkness grows more intense.
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2: Our assignment is to grow up in the Lord. If Jesus was tempted by Satan, if he was threatened by evil, if he was crucified by wicked people, what makes you and I think we will live lives beyond the reach of evil? Amen. It's not a biblically informed perspective. So can we see? You know, the temptation when I think about preparing a message, the real temptation is just to do a Bible study. I like those. I like to study my Bible. I like to accumulate the information. I like sorting out the different periods of time. You know, for me, that's a sermon that's focused towards the past. Or it's the alternative to that is an attempt to understand our world in light of the Scripture. And they're two very different things. And to be completely candid with you, one is a whole lot more comfortable and more easily achieved. It's much harder to take the Word of God and try to understand our world and what's unfolding around us and what our responses should be. It's much simpler to have a discussion about the Sadducees and what they believed. You know, they didn't believe in the resurrection. That's why they're sad, you see. And I could do this ad nauseum. It's very safe territory. Hardly anyone's offended. If we disagree, they're long dead, so they don't care. It's much more challenging. But the Bible tells us that there are spiritual forces of evil in the heavenly realms. It's in Ephesians 6, if you want to check me. And it doesn't suggest that they stopped at the end of the first century. Now, I'm going to submit to you that in this season, uniquely, in a heightened way, in a far more dramatic way than even a decade ago, we're experiencing a great conflict in the earth. I don't believe it originates with nations or political parties. It isn't fueled by economic tensions or territorial disputes or even religious opinions. I believe we're in the midst of a great spiritual struggle. If I borrow the language of the Apostle Paul in Ephesians 6, it's a wrestling match between the kingdom of God and the kingdom of darkness. If you watch with just modest interest, you can witness a clash of worldviews by just watching what's happening in our current events every day. Again, it doesn't take great discernment. Marriage, there's a tussle over that, how it'll be defined, how it should be valued. It's not a given any longer. We have justices on the Supreme Court that are incapable or unwilling to define what a woman is. It's not funny. That's our reality. It's conflict. Family, how it's to be understood, our roles within the family, the value of children, parental responsibilities toward their children. We've lost the notion of some very fundamental things, helping girls become women and boys become men. You know, for century upon century, there were recognized rites of passage that enabled boys to move from being children to being men. Handoff of responsibility. And they're really, for most of civilization and across most cultures, I did some reading on that this week. There really were those two categories. There were boys and men, girls and women. We've introduced a third category in relatively recent years, adolescence, where you develop the physical maturity of an adult, but you're not asked to take any of the responsibilities. It's a very destructive introduction. And we've lost the notion of helping our boys become men. And we've extended adolescence way beyond any reasonable notion in time. It's the church's mistake. This is our assignment. Those values come from us, and we've allowed the desire to be approved by the culture to cause us not to talk about those biblical roles for our homes and our families. Human sexuality. The Bible expresses a context in which it's pleasing to God and which it will keep us excluded from the kingdom of God. Within the context of marriage, God said it's holy, it's pure, it's a good thing. Beyond that, in any construction, it's destructive, it's evil. You will never convince God to agree with your immorality. The church has lost our courage. Human beings, we are told in Scripture, are image bearers, made in the image of Almighty God. It distinguishes us from all the rest of creation. We're not just the highest rung on the evolutionary ladder. That's important because it bestows a dignity for every person. It's not based upon race or IQ or language skills. Very prevalent amongst us these days is DEI, diversity, equity, inclusion. It's the antithesis of a biblical worldview. It is deeply rooted in academia. It's being pumped into our children at the earliest levels and right through the upper echelons of educational systems. For the record, God is not inclusive. Take a breath. What the Scripture tells us is that God is holy. And we must all meet His standards of holiness and purity, or we will be excluded. Again, it's not about our appearance or how we look, because we're talking about a dimensional life. We have abused the Scripture to be approved by our culture. God has very clearly stated who will and will not be included in His kingdom. Spoiler alert, if you're not familiar, it has little, if anything, it has nothing to do with our bank balance or our race. So there are some questions that begin to emerge. What is our responsibility to our family, to our church, to our community, to our extended culture? For far too long, the church's answer has been there really is none. Get saved. The rest of it will take care of itself. That's a very dysfunctional theology. It's not scriptural. There's a struggle underway. I hope you're watching. In my opinion, and on this I guess we could disagree, but in my opinion, it's a conflict analogous to two unique points in American history, the American Revolution and the Civil War. Two seasons that defined the existence of this nation. I believe the season we're walking through will prove to be as definitive in our future as those two critical periods. There's a great divide that has emerged in our nation, and it's initiated not by political party or social or economic status or education or race. It's a division that has been initiated by worldview, and it's so polarizing in its current expressions that negotiations aren't reasonable. In the language of Jesus, what does light have to do with darkness? So I have some questions. Are you engaged? Or are you just complaining? Do you know with whom you're aligned? How do you understand what is happening? Do you imagine it to be a political struggle, a debate about economic resources? Is it primarily a racial conflict? Is it about national sovereignty? In Matthew chapter 16, Jesus was talking to his disciples. They're well into their training season, years in at this point. And Jesus says to them, they're climbing into a boat to cross the lake in Galilee. And he said, be careful, be on your guard against the yeast of the Pharisees and Sadducees. And they discussed among themselves and they said, it's because we didn't bring any bread. Their dimensional perspective was pretty limited. By this point in their journey, they had fed thousands and thousands of people with a handful of bread. And when Jesus says to beware the yeast of the Pharisees, their default position is he's mad because we don't have enough bread. Jesus calls him on it. He said, can you not remember when we fed 5,000 and we fed 3,000? Do you really think we're going to go hungry? They weren't aware. So you can be in proximity to Jesus. You can be aware of who he is. You can have experienced his transformational power. He can know you. And you can be almost totally unaware of what's happening. I would submit to you, we don't want to do that. I want to ask you an even more pointed question, if you'll allow me. Do you even care? I know we're in church and the answer is, oh, of course we do. But truthfully, or is your response, does it tend more to the side of the spectrum where you just like the tension to dissipate so that eggs and gas are abundant and inexpensive? We could just make that happen. You just want to stay focused on your personal agenda. Confident that you're born again and the things happening beyond that arena, but they're not really your problem. That's a very prevalent viewpoint amongst those of us who file into churches. Well, in Luke 17, Jesus again is speaking, and he says, just as it was in the days of Noah, so it will be in the days of the Son of Man. He's talking about a comparison set between the days of Noah leading up to the flood and the days in the earth leading up to Jesus' return. He said there's similarities, and he gives us some. People were eating and drinking, marrying and being given in marriage up till the day that Noah entered the ark, and the flood came and destroyed them all. It was the same in the days of Lot. People were eating and drinking, buying and selling, planting and building. Remember where Lot lived? Sodom. And now Jesus said there was a parallel in Lot's life in the days leading up to its destruction and in the world leading up to his return. As it was in the days of Lot, people were eating and drinking, buying and selling, planting and building. But the day Lot left Sodom, fire and sulfur rained down from heaven and destroyed them all. It'll be just like this on the day that the Son of Man is revealed. Remember the question? Do we even care? Days of Noah, days of Lot, the earth prior to the return of Jesus. There's nothing listed in that passage in Jesus' words. It was particularly identified as sinful. Eating or drinking, marrying, being given in marriage, buying and selling, planting and building, they're all very much a normal part of human activity. There's nothing there that's immoral or ungodly or wicked. But the persons Jesus is describing are very unaware of the kingdom of God. They have little situational awareness. We were in D.C. for a day this week, and I had some meetings, not with high-profile people that you would know. But one of the men we met with, we met in the hotel, and he's a retired captain in the U.S. Navy. And as we walked him out, he said, do you know where the emergency exits are? He said, don't ever go in a building without knowing where the emergency exits are. I thought, sir, yes, sir. We'll get caught on that a second time, Captain. I think we live with very minimal situational awareness regarding spiritual things. We've been so convinced that our business with God is complete, that it's intact, it's entire, that it doesn't require our attention. In the same way your physical health will diminish if you don't pay attention, your spiritual health is diminishing if you're not paying attention. Jesus pointed out they were uninterested in things beyond themselves. They were focused on marrying and being given in marriage. While the animals are loading the ark, I'm pretty sure that water event would be difficult on the reception. We can be captivated by the activities of this present age to the point that we fail to participate in the opportunities that God puts before us. I don't want to do that. Angels and demons and you, they're real and they're affecting your life. Do you have a plan? Are you intentional?
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3: Be not afraid, be not discouraged. It's a biblical phrase. You may be familiar with it. It's also the title for our new devotional and prayer book. Our intent is to give you a spiritual intervention, a 30-day tool to help you overcome fear and discouragement in your life. Look, we can walk through some uncertain times, whether it's what's happening in the world around us or in our own personal life. But God's Word and the Spirit of God will give us the courage to face every challenge with the assurance that we can be triumphant in Christ.
1: 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Now, let's get back to Pastor Allen with his message called Angels, Demons, and You. Can you see?
2: It was not easier in the first century to stand up against powerful, influential people than it is in the 21st century. Think of the arena of your life, of the influence that surrounds you professionally, and the hobbies of your choice, and the places where you want your children to be approved. Powerful, influential voices that oppose the gospel. What do we do with that? Do we knuckle under? Do we get an opportunity? Do we capitulate? Do we think our faith is private? Do we say, well, I go to church? Can we support that from the scripture? Look in John 7, 25. At that point, some of the people of Jerusalem began to ask, isn't this the man they are trying to kill? Here he is speaking publicly, and they're not saying a word to him. Have the authorities really concluded that he's the Messiah? But we know where this man is from. When the Messiah comes, no one will know where he's from. John gives us this little backstory. He said, this is the conversation that's happening in the street. There's this debate. He doesn't seem to check all the boxes. And look at the next sentence, verse 28. Jesus, still teaching in the temple courts, cried out. John's telling us something, and language matters. Jesus is crying out in response to what the people are saying to one another. He doesn't just begin a discourse on Scripture. He's crying out in the temple courts. You know me, and you know where I'm from, but I'm not here on my own. But he who sent me is true. You don't know him, but I know him because I'm from him and he sent me. It infuriated his opponents. How dare he add a significance to his life? Who does he think he is? To put himself above our regulations, above our structure, above our authority. And at this, they tried to seize him, verse 30. But no one laid a hand on him because his time had not yet come. John doesn't describe it. I don't believe John saw it, but it's not hard for me to imagine a contingent of angels guiding Jesus through the crowd. There's more in play here than the temple guard. There's more in play here than the attitude of the Sadducees. Still, many in the crowd put their faith in him. And they said, when the Messiah comes, will he do more miraculous signs than this man? The Pharisees heard the crowd whispering such things about him. And the chief priests and the Pharisees sent temple guards to arrest him. It's a public setting. And the crowd is clearly trying to sort it out. You can feel it. It's uncertain. What should we believe? Who is he? I'm not sure he meets all the criteria. And the people we trust to lead us, they're mad at him. They're angry about him. They're going to arrest him. There comes the guard. But he's done miracles. Surely the Messiah is not going to do more miracles. It isn't clear, folks. We're living in a season where it isn't clear. If you're not reading your Bible, if you're not thinking about it and meditating on it and submitting to its authority, I do not know how you escape deception. I couldn't. As I read through this week, you know, even the crowds are saying there's miracles happening. There's signs and wonders. There's evidence that God is moving amongst us. But there's still great confusion. I would submit to you, there is abundant evidence that God is moving amongst us. Week in and week out. You know, we started this simple little podcast earlier this year. We wanted a format to tell God stories and talk about things that are a little beyond what happens just in a sanctuary. But I sat at my desk and started to jot down what we've talked about. We interviewed a man who collapsed, physically collapsed. Took almost a half an hour to restore his heart. I was there when the doctor came in and said he was gone too long. And although we have resuscitated him, the outcome is grim at best. And within a week, he was normal. There's no explanation for that. If you haven't listened to the podcast with Ricky and Randy, you should. I sat not long ago with Brad Arnold. If you don't know him, you should listen to the podcast. He's the lead singer for Three Doors Down. If you don't know them, they're a rock band. Not a Christian rock band, a rock band. And he'll tell you, he told his story with a remarkable humility in spite of success and big crowds and international stuff. He said, I was a mess, addicted. He said, I was desperate. I was at the end of my rope considering horrible things. And he was in Japan on a tour. He said, I started calling home. And nobody'd pick up my call, but he said, Charlie Daniels did. And he said, you need to get yourself home. He said, do you love your wife, son? And he said, I do. He said, why are you killing your husband? And he came home. He got his life cleaned up. And now I've listened to him stand on stage in Madison Square Garden with thousands of people that came for a rock concert in the most gentle, humble way. He tells them how Jesus changed his life. It's amazing what God is doing. Granger Smith, if you didn't listen to that, he had a tragedy touch his family. They lost a young son in an unimaginable tragedy. And he said, in spite of doing all the things we knew to do and being churched and biblically based, he said, I'd gotten everything put back together. And he said, I was at the end of my rope, sitting in the bus thinking, I can't take one more day. I'm going to end my life. He said, something so dark came over me. And I remembered my mother saying, when you're so desperate, you can say, Jesus, help me. Amen. And he said, it was all I could think of. And he tells how God delivered him and restored his life. It's remarkable. Dr. Carol Swain, if you haven't listened, you should. She grew up in horrible, unspeakable poverty. I think it was 12 children, married way too early, lots of children, very early, no hope, except God. She's earned multiple graduate degrees, tenured faculty at Princeton, Vanderbilt, and a powerful voice for education in our nation with a biblical worldview. I could go on and on and on. How many miracles do we need to see?
4: Well, you know, I don't know if God's doing anything or not. I just don't know. I don't even know what a podcast is. I don't know. What's a pod? How do you cast it? Where do you get it? I don't know.
2: Folks, it doesn't feel to me like we're much different than those crowds that gathered in Jerusalem. We're either going to decide to see what God is doing, or we're going to stay so focused on our carnal self that we'll walk over miracles and supernatural transformation and deliverances and go, oh, I haven't seen anything. It's too easy to come to church and go through the routine. It's not an easy time. Remember, there's a conflict around us. Have you noticed? We're terminating our children. We're mutilating others. There's so much fraud rampant amongst us that it's almost beyond our ability to process. And our primary concern is, well, if it's rectified, if it's corrected, is it going to have a negative impact on me? This is our watch. I didn't ride the streets of Boston with Paul Revere. I didn't stand and listen to Lincoln at Gettysburg. But this is our watch. John goes on. This tension, the opposition to Jesus, the resistance, the confusion, the division of the audience, it's a consistent theme through the whole gospel. Again, we've had this mythical conversation about Jesus, the great unifier. Exactly where? When we have the courage to yield to the authority of Scripture, we have the courage to bring alignment with our own lives, to repent of our immorality, to repent of our casual nature, when we stop excusing our family members and begin to tell them the truth. You don't have to be angry about it, but if we facilitate it, if we fund it, if we support it, if we excuse it, if we cover it, we're guilty.
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5: weather. A few clouds and a slight chance of shower before noon today, and then we'll turn sunny, our afternoon high in the low 80s. Well, the overnight hours, we're looking at upper 50s with some clouds, and then we get a cloudy start to the day on Sunday, but sunshine in the afternoon, and we'll hit the mid-80s. I'm meteorologist Steve Hamilton on KPDQ.
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7: In 1783, the Revolutionary War was nearly over, but America's future remained uncertain. Officers in the Continental Army were angry. Congress had failed to provide promised pay, and some considered using the Army's power to force the government's hand. George Washington understood their frustration, but he also knew the liberty they had fought to win could be destroyed by the very army that secured it. Washington confronted his officers and urged them to choose honor, patience, and loyalty to the Republic over rebellion. He could have used their anger to increase his own power. Instead, he used his influence to restrain it. Power asks what it can take. Character asks what duty requires. Washington's lesson still stands. Freedom survives when leaders place principle above ambition and remain faithful to God, country, and the people they serve.
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3: 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My name is Ponch with Dan Erickson, VP of Harlow Wealth. Hi, Dan. How are you today?
4: I'm doing wonderful, Ponch. Great to be on here this week. This is a great topic today. I'm very excited to speak about it.
3: It really is, and it's so timely, too. We're talking about when the market falls and how long should you wait, if any time at all. If you've kept an eye on the market the last couple of weeks, it's like, what's happening here? What is going on? Dan, is it a thing to like wait too long to change, or should you just ride the storm out? Where do we go? This isn't a stock show, obviously, but this is a big deal going on.
4: Well, you know, I think what it really comes down to, Ponch, is that we have found that, you know, the large majority of the families that we serve, that the people we're meeting with, not only do they not really have a plan for how to act when there's a significant market movement, but they really don't really have a plan for retirement. You know, Ponch, right. They've had a plan for how to save for retirement. And usually people do a pretty good job of that. You know, you put money into your 401k and you keep taking money out of your paycheck, and you do that for many, many years. Maybe you pick one or two stock funds inside of that 401k plan, and it kind of works, right? That will kind of get you to that whatever that magic age is for you. But Ponch, that's not an actual plan for how to live in retirement, right? And that's certainly not a plan. Yeah, it's certainly not a plan for how you act when markets go down either, too.
3: That's what I was going to say, Dan, is there are so many different factors out there. We could, on paper, do all the right things that we were told to do as kids. You know, invest in your 401k, fully vest, do all those things. But still, in this day and age, it's almost not enough. And having that plan, like you said, knowing exactly where you stand when it comes to weird things like Social Security, taxes, we'll get into later on, but things like market volatility can really damper, especially if you have some investments that you're depending on that income.
4: Let's stay on that topic of market volatility. And I think it's, when you say market volatility, it sounds kind of technical, right? And when markets are extremely topsy-turvy, we usually aren't making logical decisions, right? You know, the average investor, the people who get into trouble are the people who make emotional decisions, right? And so let's just kind of talk it through, Ponch. Mm. You know, when the market drops, how do we feel? You know, for most of us, it's a knot in the stomach. And then the racing thoughts, right? How bad could it get, right? Should I sell? Am I going to be okay? And then if we're honest, we start checking our accounts, right, Ponch? I don't know if you've ever done this, but we check over and over, right? We go on in the morning, we go on in the middle of the day, we go at the end of the day.
3: Are you spying on me? You're watching me, aren't you? It's like every day, literally every day.
4: Yeah. And you're watching your numbers fall, and it makes us feel worse. And it's not weakness. It's just human biology. You know, your brain's fear response doesn't know the difference between a falling portfolio and a bear attack, right? So it just floods your system with stress hormones.

0: phones, and it tells you to do something. I should act. I should make this pain stop. This time will be different than every other time. And, you know, one of the most dangerous phrases we can have when it comes to market investing is that, oh, this time is different, right? Mm-hmm. This time is different than, because no, it's both when things are really good, and even when things get volatile, we have to remember the odds are pretty good that we've been here before.
1: I'm right? glad you, so. I'm glad you touched on the emotional part of finances, because I believe they go hand in hand. You can be clinical about these things, and that's fine. But I think it's important to talk about the emotion, and especially with, you know, how the markets are going now. And that does happen from time to time. But you do get into that fight or flight mentality, meaning fight, where you're going, oh, well, you know, we'll double down on these things and we'll invest more, like you were saying, and maybe not the right thing to do, or the flight of just not doing anything at all. Both could be detrimental. And you're listening to this, you may have questions about this and beyond. Look, we have a number for you. We have a website for you. And then that's why we're here, to help with some of those questions. The number is 888-242-1710. 888-242-1710. HarlowWealth.com. Dan, if like what we're talking about here, can somebody just call? Is this free to call?
0: Yeah. You know, I mean, it's always a complimentary consultation. And when say that, what it really means is that the first thing we have to understand is, where are you coming from? What's your stage of life? What are your questions? You know, we actually, you know, our founder, Danny Harlow, who started this company, retired on the anniversary of his 52nd year in the business. And he always used to say on this show, we would challenge you, our listeners, to a 2-appointment challenge. Yeah, really what that means is that first visit, if you reach out to us either on our website, harlowwealth.com, or through the phone number, really that first visit is just about getting to know you, right? We really want to know, what was your journey to this stage of life? You know, how did you get here? You know, what? Tell us about your family. Tell us about your health. You know, we're probably just going to ask you a lot of questions during that first visit. And really at the end of the first visit, all we're looking to answer is, can we add value for your current financial situation? Because, of course, we want to know, what are your top financial concerns? And if it does make sense, well, then that we can talk about that financial diagnostic. And for those of you who've listened to the show before, financial diagnostic is just something that you can't get anywhere else, because we created it here in-house. And it's, you know, the financial diagnostic is just going to give you clarity. You know, you can't really create a plan, you know, Ponch, for moving forward until you know where you're at today. And so it's a pretty cool report. It's just something that's going to make it very simple for you to see exactly where you are at today on the key areas of your financial plan. It's not easy to put together, but we do that, and we don't charge for it, because that's the way we know if we can help you.
1: Well, make sure you go to harlowwealth.com. That is harlowwealth.com. And what you provide is such an important tool. Especially, you know, look, you're busy making your fortune, making your future for your family. And, this is one of those things where it's tough and it's ever changing. Dan, let me ask you this. As we're talking about, you know, the market and things like that, you know, what really is the difference? Let's just say, I know the scary word that people are saying, crash, or it's about to crash, but let's just say a hypothetical. If the market dropped, let's just say 30%, like after you retire, what's the difference then, instead of like in your working years? How do you pivot that?
0: Yeah, that's a really good question, Ponch. And really the question is, you know, and this is something we talk about all the time here on the team, our team of advisors, right? You know, the advantage you get with working with us out there, radio listeners, that you've got a team of certified financial planners, and you've got a couple of tax people as well. So when we're sitting around and we're talking about our client plans, the number one concern we have is something called sequence of returns risk. Yeah. And, we actually discuss that at some of our dinner events as well, too. But, you know, when you're working during your working years, you're taking money out of your paycheck and you're buying shares, you're investing in the stock market. So a big stock market drop would actually make everything cheaper to buy. So I could actually buy more. But instead, what happens is now that I'm taking money out in retirement, I'm selling shares, right? I'm going to go sell shares of something to give me the income I need. Well, now if I'm selling a lot of those shares at the same time markets are dropping by 30%, it could really put me into danger for something that we call sequence returns risk. And it's potentially one of the single most destructive forces in retirement investing. And I think, you know, Ponch, I think a lot of people intrinsically know that. I think they kind of understand that that's a risk for them. And that's the reason why, on the other hand, even people who don't really have a huge risk there, they can go out and they can make emotional decisions. Mm-hmm. You know, they can make emotional decisions and they can make emotional decisions at the wrong time. You know, it's kind of interesting. Vanguard estimates that, you know, people just making mistakes with their emotions, you know, selling low and then buying high. You know, they had a really good plan going into retirement and they just abandon it the first time things get a little rocky. Vanguard did this estimate that said they expect that the average investor loses about 1.5 per year in lost returns just with their emotions. Well, if you lost 1.5% every year just because of your emotions and you did that for 10 or 15 years, that adds up to be a lot, right, Ponch?
1: It's a lot. Well, not for me. I'm in radio. But for everyone else, though, that's a lot of money. That is a lot of money. And look, this is not a situation you want to be in, especially making these decisions in an emotional way. You hear this about every other thing, aspect of your life. Don't make emotional decisions necessarily. Just take a breath. And this is no different. And you actually have someone here that can help you with these decisions and these navigations as well. You have nothing to lose. The number is 888-242-1710. That is 888-242-1710. The website is harlowwealth.com. harlowwealth.com. It's Ponch here with Dan Erickson. We're going to take a break. When we come back, Dan, we're going to keep on this topic about the market because it seems like that's what everyone is really talking about here. When we come back, we're going to ask you, Dan, and I'm sure you have the answer already. How many years worth of living expenses would I need to set aside just to make sure that I'm okay to where I'm not touching my stocks? How many years should I be? You know the answer. Do you know the answer for you back at home? We're going to find out coming up next.
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1: And welcome back. You're listening to the Harlow Wealth Retirement Hour. I'm your host, Ponch, with Dan Erickson. Our number is 888-242-1710. That's 888-242-1710. We're talking about the market. Can you survive a crash? There's all kinds of things going on right now. And we're talking about when the market falls, can you afford to wait? And one of the questions that we were talking about right before We went to Breakdown. One of those things is like, how many years worth of living expenses would I need to set aside so that way I'm not dipping into the stock portfolio? You know, it's so crazy right now. You can't really depend on it.
0: Well, you know, I think, as always, Punch, the answer is it depends.
1: Right? I knew it.
0: It depends. And, you know, this is the reason why you really have to have a written plan for retirement, for how you're going to draw income in retirement. You know, Punch, and we were just talking off air about the financial diagnostic that we create here in-house at Harlow Wealth. And, it, you know, it's just to take all these complex financial planning topics and just make them simple, right? Because I know I like things simple. And, you know, the very first thing, there's five key areas of your retirement. And the very first one is what we're talking about right here, which is your income plan. And when we say a retirement income plan, what we really mean is, can you look and see year over year exactly where you're going to be drawing income from each and every year of retirement? And because that's, you know, Punch, the reason why we say it depends is it depends on what other income sources you have, right? So, you know, we have to know, how much do you have? Are you still working? If you are in retirement, how much is your Social Security going to be? You know, do you have pensions? Do you have rental properties? And are you going to work part-time in retirement? But we have to find out what that income gap is, because almost everybody has an income gap. And then that's where we look at, how are you going to solve for those income needs? You know, and so that's what a written retirement income plan can do, is it can tell you how much of your money do you need set aside for those first few years of retirement and to cover your income gap. And then we can look at your income over a long lifetime, and we can look at both bad markets and good markets and mediocre markets. And we can just say, very simply, do I have enough income to last me my whole lifetime, do all the things I want to do with my spending, and know with certainty that I'm still going to make it, right? That's what an income plan can do for you, is it can give you confidence, right? And then once I have confidence, once I know what my income plan looks like, then that's where we discuss your investment strategy. Now, for most of you that need income going into retirement, you probably shouldn't be, like you were mentioning, Ponch, probably shouldn't be 100% in stocks with all of your money, right? That's what I'm kind of getting from you, is like,
1: just go to the casino. You might as well.
0: Yeah, you know, so here's something people don't fully appreciate until they're living it. You know, a market crash during retirement, it's not the same as a crash during your working years. You know, when you're 65 and retired, you know, the math behind putting money in flips. You know, you're taking it out. When you withdraw from a falling portfolio, you're selling more shares at lower prices just to generate the same income. And that shrinks the base that's left over to recover. So, you know, this is what, you know, our team of certified financial planners, that's what professionals call sequence of returns risk. It's basically saying that if you take an unnecessarily large loss in your market investments in the first few years of retirement, you know, and you keep taking that money out, even if markets recover, you get 5 and 10 years into retirement and you could see that you have dramatically less money than you did before. And this is where, and here's the part that makes it personal, you know, because I think most people know that the most common response to a falling market is panic selling. And so this is the opposite side of sequence of returns risk. These are people who, you know, investors who didn't really have a big income problem. You know, they have a good written income. They have a good plan. Maybe their income distributions are very modest. Maybe they're even taking it out of a bucket that is very safe and has very low volatility. But because they're retired, they go in and they do the exact opposite. They sell low, right? And they sell everything. They don't look at their buckets in retirement. They just kind of sell everything at low prices, and then markets recover, right? They miss out on the recovery. And then they usually will sit out. And now this is where I would come to you and say, well, Ponch, how do you know, you know, not only do you have to know when to sell out, right? But then you have to know when to buy back in. Do you know when? Conch?
1: No. Most people don't.
0: And nobody ever comes on TV and says, now is the exact right time.
1: Exactly. And, hey, side note, Dan, how many folks like me that have run their own businesses or worked their entire lives and feel, because I feel this way too, before we started talking, I feel a little embarrassed that I don't know these things. How many potential folks that, you know, call up or go to the website, do they admit that? Do they say, hey, I probably should know this, but I don't?
0: Well, you know, I think what we found, Ponch, is that it's just kind of like with me, you know, we're financial professionals, but when I get outside of, financial planning, I'm pretty incompetent in most things, right? Like I don't fix anything. I am not handy in the least. And my wife has forbidden me from trying to fix anything in the house, right? And we actually created the financial diagnostic based on that exact experience of both myself and our CEO, Chris, have had of just going to mechanics, right? Like I go to a mechanic and I want my cars to last. And I get this expensive bill and I don't really understand any of it. And I know I need to do something. But so what we realized is I really like just getting the report that shows all, like, you know, the, what is it, 100-point checkup or something. Yeah. And it shows all the items in green that are good to go. It shows the areas in yellow that I don't need to fix today, but I better fix them in the next 6 months. And then the things that are in red, you got to do it today or the car's breaking down. Right. And we just thought, you know, that's how I feel when I go see or even a doctor's office. They kind of do the same thing with their health diagnostic. And we're like, well, why can't we do that with finances? Because most people, to answer your question, Ponch, most people feel that way because this just isn't what they do for a living and they don't want to. Right. They have their own profession and their own interests and they don't want to go, be a financial planner in retirement because they want to go enjoy their life. Right. And that's exactly why we created the diagnostic, was just to make the planning process simple to understand, even though it is very complex. Now, as part of this financial diagnostic process, we're going to help you answer questions like, are you paying more in taxes than you need to? Is your retirement income plan truly sustainable? And is your investment strategy aligned with your long-term goals? Now, kind of the way this financial diagnostic work is, our very first visit with you is going to be all about getting to know you, getting to know your journey to this stage of life. And really at the end of that visit, it's going to be to determine whether or not we can add value for your situation. 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And if you don't have a plan, this is a great place to get started. 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Let's schedule that visit today.
1: Very good. And again, take advantage of these things. Free. The initial is free. The number is 888-242-1710. 888-242-1710, harlowwealth.com. We just have a few more minutes, but you'd mentioned something about buckets. What exactly are you talking about here?
0: Yeah. So, I mean, if one of the biggest dangers in retirement is being forced to sell, you know, market investments to pay your bills, well, then the solution's pretty straightforward, right? Just make sure you don't have to. And so, one of the most common, topics we've ever had is called kind of the bucket strategy, you know, and it's pretty simple. You know, instead, we don't just take your entire retirement nest egg and just look as one big pool.
1: Right.
0: Instead, we just kind of look at three different buckets. I like to call it safety, income, and growth. You could also look at it in years. You could look at years 1 to 2, years 3 through 5 or 3 through 7, and then you could look at years 7 plus. However you like to look at it. It's just very simply, we do need to make sure that you've got enough cash, enough liquid low market risk investments to cover any of those major purchases that you have planned. Because, you know, Ponch, it's usually the big thing I notice is that for most investors, it's not their monthly distributions. It's the fact that they're getting ready to retire and they have a $100,000 motorhome they want to buy and they want to take it from their investments, right? Well, if we know we have those big expenses or take the entire family over to Europe or something like that, well, then really what we need to do is we need to have that set aside in an area that it can't take a big market loss, right? And we want to plan for that even when markets are good. You know, we want to make those decisions even if markets aren't challenging. We want to make those decisions now, you know. And you know, Ponch, these are actually some of the topics we discuss at our dinner events, you know. And so if you are curious about retirement planning and you have $400,000 or more saved for retirement, I would invite all of you out there to join the Harlow team for a complimentary dinner event. There's no obligation and no purchase required. You know, Ponch, these meals are pretty good. You know, they taste pretty good. You know, they're at some of the nicest restaurants around town. And
1: that should be the obvious one. But what really startled me before we started the show, Dan, is because you were like, oh, we only have a couple more of these for the rest of the year. And I'm like, well, wait, it's only summertime. And you had to remind me, it's like, hey, man, summer's almost over. We're almost in fourth quarter.
0: Well, and this is a good time to come out because it, you know, what we've heard is that a lot of you who are listening maybe aren't ready to come in and meet with somebody one-on-one, but this is a great way to meet us in more of a group environment. You know, we have a number of our advisors on site and we're going to share some important retirement insights. We can, but then we can answer some of your questions in person and then we can talk about how you can receive that diagnostic report. 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
1: 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Our number again is 888-242-1710. We'll be back right after this.
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8: In 1783, the Revolutionary War was nearly over, but America's future remained uncertain. Officers in the Continental Army were angry. Congress had failed to provide promised pay, and some considered using the Army's power to force the government's hand. George Washington understood their frustration. But he also knew the liberty they had fought to win could be destroyed by the very army that secured it. Washington confronted his officers and urged them to choose honor, patience, and loyalty to the Republic over rebellion. He could have used their anger to increase his own power. Instead, He used his influence to restrain it. Power asks what it can take. Character asks what duty requires. Washington's lesson still stands. Freedom survives when leaders place principle above ambition and remain faithful to God, country, and the people they serve.

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3: 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I'm Ponch with your host, Dan Erickson. Hi, Dan. How are you? I'm looking at some of the messages coming in, and they're like, don't do this to me this morning.
4: Market risk. Yeah, this is people's least favorite topic, but it's really important. And no matter how successful you've been planning for your retirement, you know, the large majority of families we meet, they get a little anxious when they're within a few years of retirement, or especially if they're in retirement and they're taking that monthly paycheck. And especially when they start seeing those huge red days in the stock market, right? So, you know, Ponch, we were kind of talking a little bit about that bucket strategy in the last segment. And, you know, we were talking about the first step is to get your cash reserve, right? And, you know, think of this. There's no exact rule here, but a rule of thumb, you know, an average is that you hold somewhere between 1 to 3 years worth of living expenses, and you're just going to have those in very low risk investments, right? And it could be money markets. It could be treasury bills. There's a variety of investments that can fall into that bucket. And this is the money that pays your bills month to month. It's not there to grow. Its job is to be there fully intact, no matter what the stock market is doing. And how much exactly should be in that bucket is extremely specific to you. Because here's the thing, Ponch, we don't want to put too little into that bucket, but we don't want to put too much either.
3: Why? How come? Right. It feels like that's, I mean, not to interrupt you, but I mean, that kind of feels like the safer thing to do. It's like, okay, here's all the money that we need to live on, and we'll have a little bit extra.
4: And that's the whole tricky thing is because when we go into retirement, we're not planning on living for 5 more years, right?
3: Right.
4: Hopefully we're planning on 30 or 40 years or more, hopefully, that we get to live. And that first bucket feels really good. And we do want to have some money there for the first couple years of retirement. Why? Because that's when I'm most vulnerable, right? I can't afford to have all my money take a big market drawdown. So I want to get the first couple of years of my retirement spending set aside. But I need the rest of that money to work for me, right? Mm-hmm. I need to make sure, because I don't know about you, but $5,000 or $10,000 a month, or for some of our clients, $15,000 or $20,000 a month, is not the same dollar amount that it was 5 or 10 years ago. Kind of feels like costs have gone up a little bit, right, Ponch?
3: Where's my sound effects? Understatement! Absolutely. Continue, please.
4: So what do? Then we move on to your bucket two, right? Bucket two is your income layer. And so this is going to cover the next several years of expenses. Again, rule of thumb, typically 3 to 7 years out, is invested in more predictable income generating financial investments. And there's a lot here, right? And this is where, this is why you have to have a written retirement income plan. And you need to have that before you retire, you really need to have the income plan before you make investment decisions. Because when we're building out this bucket, we're not just looking at, how much money you have. We're going to look at all the details of your financial plan. You know, we want to look at your pensions. We want to look at your rental properties. We want to look at your Social Security. And this is, and then for a lot of people, Ponch, they don't really know what their budget is for retirement. I mean, we do have some of you out there who have fantastic spreadsheets and you're tracking all your spending every single month. Congratulations. Congratulations. And some of our clients do have those. But most do not. And even the folks we have with the spreadsheets, we notice that it's hard to stay on track and have that be exactly the plan, because life keeps on happening in retirement. Like, retirement doesn't care that you retired. You're still going to have the car repair or the roof that needs to be repaired, or your friend's going to invite you on that once in a lifetime trip that you haven't planned for. And so, you know, you have to have that written retirement income plan, and that's going to tell us how much should be in that bucket. Because one of the things that makes a lot of our clients feel good is to know that I have all my income needs covered with not only my investment piece, but also Social Security, right? So there's a number of different items that can belong in that bucket, but the goal for the items in that bucket, the investments in your income layer, is to generate predictable income, ideally, that you can't outlive. That's our goal for those investments in our income bucket. And then last but not least, of course, you have your growth bucket.
3: Before we get to the third bucket, Dan, I did want to talk about that, because this has been in the news here lately as well, because I think it, and again, I'm a 52-year-old man, and I expected to probably live, if I was lucky, to be, I don't know, 78, 82, somewhere like that. I'm seeing things to where, you know, married couples especially are having to prepare, because 20% of spouses are going to live to be 100 or more. So the time that we're going to be here is going to be much longer than we anticipated. So the planning part of it really comes in clutch.
4: It really does. And that's why we were saying earlier that, you know, to me, the most dangerous bucket is not the growth bucket. It's actually that safety bucket. And it's because if I'm going into retirement, it just feels good to set aside all my money into CDs or money markets, and I know it won't go down, and it's going to cover my income needs. And for a couple of years, it will. But like you said, Ponch, we're living a long time, and we want to. That's the goal, and we want to live well. You know, I think, you know, all of our clients do a pretty good job of understanding what their survival budget is, the minimum amount to just get by, and they can probably make it work. You're not retiring to just get by. You know, you're retiring to enjoy yourself and to do all those things that makes life worthwhile. And that's why you also have to have the right amount of money in your growth bucket. Because like you said, Ponch, there's a great chance that, especially if you're a married couple, there's a great chance one of you is going to live well into your 80s, you know, and maybe even longer, maybe into your 90s. And so this is going to be your long-term money. And this is going to be the money that's more volatile. You know, it's going to go up and down on the teeter-totter, if you will, on the roller coaster. But these are also the dollars that, if you have a good strategy, can get you that rate of return that will more than comfortably beat inflation. You know, and the other costs that we haven't really talked about either here, Ponch, is taxes, right? Because that's another one of those costs that we have too in retirement. And those taxes probably aren't going to go down anytime soon. And so that's another cost you need to plan for. And that's of course, one of the advantages you have of working with us here at Harlow Wealth Management, right?
3: You might know a little something about the IRS, yeah?
4: Yeah, that's important, right? You've got a couple, you know, both myself and Chris, our CEO, used to work at the IRS. We're both CPAs. And, you know, when you come in to meet with one of the advisors here at Harlow Wealth Management, every one of our advisors can intelligently discuss planning for taxes in your retirement, because that's another one of those costs. That's not really one of those costs people want to spend, but it's one of the costs you have to spend, right? And so, you know, a lot of times when markets are volatile, when you have a good plan, we make sure that we're not going to run out of money. Well, the good thing is that volatile markets can be a great opportunity to maybe take advantage of something like a Roth conversion, Ponch.
3: Yeah, absolutely. And look, there isn't a lot of time to not do anything, in my opinion. At the very least, let's go ahead and get on the website or let's call just to see where we're at. And maybe you're fine. Maybe you're perfectly fine. And it's like, I wasted a little bit of time and it's good, but maybe not. And what if not? That's the thing here. Let's be prepared. Let's have a plan. Let's go to harlowwealth.com. That's harlowwealth.com. 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
3: Absolutely. 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And it's like, well, I should probably call somebody. What do you think? And you're like, duh, you know a guy. And it's like, That's what we're saying. That's why we're doing this, is that you know someone, right? We're offering it free. So take advantage of it right now. The number again is 888-242-1710. 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We're going to go ahead and we've been talking about the market and a lot of other things. Any final words on that as far as preparation for what's going on in future?
4: Well, I just think that, you know, the kind of what we've been discussing so far today, Ponch, is just that you can't. So often everybody looks at that retirement nest egg as just one big dollar amount and they're just going to spend it all exactly the same. But I think what we're discussing here today is that you can't invest exactly the same way to live in retirement as you did, you know, when you first move into retirement. You can't have 100% of all your money in stocks, but the answer is not to go out and buy a bunch of CDs either. It's about creating kind of a customized plan just for you. And you know, we've been discussing that financial diagnostic a lot, right? And that financial diagnostic, it's just going to give you clarity, right? It's going to show you where you're starting at today and what are the red, yellow, green items, like I get on my car report when I go into the mechanic. Well, what are those for your financial plan? You know, what are those? And, you know, that's going to discuss your income plan, your investment strategy, your healthcare plan, your legacy and estate plan. But also it's going to discuss one of my favorite areas, which is taxes. Now, it's kind of a weird thing to say, right, Ponch?
3: Yeah, but wait, tell everybody, why is this one of your favorites?
4: Yeah, you know, and tax planning is important to us. You know, you've got two CPAs here with a lot of years previously working at the IRS, going around town and, you know, making friends with, you know, affluent individuals and small business owners. And, you know, the advantage to all of you out there is now we're able to use that exact same tax planning guidance for all the clients that come in and meet with us, whether they meet with myself or Chris or any one of our advisors can give you tax planning advice. And, you know, we touched on this just a little bit earlier, but this is one of those costs that you need to have a plan for in retirement. And it's actually really one of the central topics that we discuss at our dinner events. So as I mentioned earlier, Ponch, we do have some dinner events coming up here. Only a few left here for the rest of the year. So I'm going to strongly encourage all of you to go to harlowwealth.com and click on the events tab. Great way to get some education. They are exclusive to individuals with $400,000 or more saved for retirement, but if that sounds like you, definitely jump on, because we do talk about retirement and taxes. And you know, Ponch, let me ask you a question, Ponch. Do taxes seem pretty low right now? Like, have you come into the year? Did you come into this year going, hey, you know what? My income taxes seem like a pretty fair shake right now.
3: They did, and it worried me. Am I conditioned to where if it's good news or bad news, I'm worried? Is that normal?
4: Yeah, right. Right. Yeah. So that's the whole thing.
3: That's
4: right?
3: Paranoia, I think.
4: It is. And right now, our income taxes are actually the lowest that they have been for most of our clients' lifetimes. You know, they don't seem very low. When we ask that question at our dinner events, pretty much nobody ever raises their hand and says, oh, yeah, they're really, really low right now. They feel pretty high, but they're really not. You know, with all of our tax law changes, federal tax rates are the lowest that they have ever been in most of your lifetimes. But where's our national debt gone in the last few years? Ponch.
3: Trillions.
4: Yeah, we back during COVID, right before COVID, we were sitting at right around $19 trillion in national debt. And now we're approaching, I think, $40 trillion. Woo. So we will have almost more than doubled our national debt in what? Way less than 10 years. And remember, what are our taxes? They are revenue. They're revenue for the federal government. They're revenue to pay the bills. And what's happening is that more and more every single day and more people are retiring and there's fewer people in the workforce to pay taxes to support the benefits of those people who are retiring. So, you know, it was funny. We just had an event the other day and I did a little research on just how many times have we changed the tax law just since the year 2000? Cause that's, you know, year 2000 isn't that long ago, Ponch. I mean, it's a
3: not
4: century.
3: Not too bad. 26 years ago. So a quarter of a century and not a lot should change. A few things, but sure.
4: You know, and since that time, we've had three major changes. We've had three new permanent tax laws. So let me say that again. We have a permanent tax law right now. Well, before that, we had about two or three other permanent tax laws, and they're permanent until they're not, until they just change it, right? So our taxes, so if our national debt's never been higher, that the tax dollars that we're getting have never been lower as a percentage, and we need those tax dollars to pay down that debt and to pay for all those benefits for people who are retiring, well, which one's more likely to go down? Do you think we're just going to, you know, cut spending so that way we could come up with it? Or are we going to maybe raise taxes to generate more revenue, Ponch? If you had
3: to
4: guess.
3: It's coming. Look, everyone, he's saying it's coming. It's coming.
4: I got to have a plan, right? I got to have a plan for how I want to, pay for that, right? And so one of the discussions, and that's part of your tax plan. And again, this is something that has to be, co-authored, custom created with you, working with you side by side. We have a pretty cool tax planning software. We can show you exactly, what your tax bill is looking like this year, and any changes we could make. You know, a Roth conversion is a topic that applies to a lot of people. It doesn't make sense for everybody, of course, but, you know, for the large majority of people we meet with, Ponch, you know, the large majority of all their dollars are in dollars that have never been taxed. You know, it's in that 401k plan and everything is pre-tax, meaning that if I take money out of that in 5 or 10 years from now to pay some bills, well, if tax rates have gone up, well, the taxes on that have gone up as well, too, right? So right. A Roth conversion is simply making the decision to pay some income taxes today while tax rates are at the lowest they've ever been at. You know, I am going to pay some taxes now, but then all the dollars in that Roth IRA, they all grow tax-free. So, you know, if I'm paying, I know I'm going to pay taxes on it at some point. It's not a matter of if, it's a matter of when. So then I want to put it in now, pay taxes at a discount. And then those would be those going back into our bucketing conversation. Those are the dollars that might make sense to go into your growth bucket. The dollars I'm going to leave alone for several years. Cause again,
7: I'm not going into retirement planning on only living for a couple of years. I plan on living for 30 or 40 years. And so those are the dollars now. Now things are really working for me. Those dollars might be more volatile, but if I get growth in that account, all that growth is mine. The government has said that we don't have to share it with them. Tax-free growth, Ponch, is just one of the very best things you can have in retirement.
3: Absolutely. And here's the other thing, too. You may have, look, you probably have a CPA, but your CPA isn't looking out for your future investment. That's the difference. They're not looking for you to grow necessarily. They're looking for you to, you know, not get in trouble with the federal government and be okay for this year. And how common is it, Dan, that you have folks that'll come and be like, look, I've paid my taxes and I've done everything I'm supposed to do, but they're not sitting pretty.
7: Yeah, it's very often. And so the other thing we're able to, one of the things we do during that clarity visit, that visit where we're kind of showing you where you stand right now, is we just show you what your lifetime tax bill is going to look like. And if you don't know what your lifetime tax bill is right now, you need to. You need to know what your lifetime tax bill is going into retirement, and then we can even show you what that tax bill would look like if things just went up even a little bit, and how does that affect your plan for success in retirement? It's usually not great, but you do have opportunities. You know, you have some opportunities, and you know, it's the no-punch way I would look at this financial diagnostic is I kind of think of this report like a checkup for your wealth. You know, you have your checkup for your health, but we call a checkup for your wealth. And it's just an easy to understand analysis, and it's going to highlight what's working, what's not. And then we're just going to give you some clear action items to help you answer questions like, you know, are there tax strategies I could be missing out on? Or will my income support my retirement lifestyle? You know, how about where should I invest right now? And of course, what we said earlier today, and am I taking too much risk? You know, like that too, and much more, right, Ponch?
3: Yeah, and these are all things that we talked about. We talked a lot today. We talked about the market. We talked about taxes. These are two of the most important things. These are things that are covered in these special dinners, correct?
7: They absolutely are too. And so, you know, you should go onto our website, harlowwealth.com. That's harlowwealth.com. If you'd like to RSVP for one of our dinner events, I strongly encourage you to do so. You could do so by clicking on the events tab. And if you are ready to just meet with us one-on-one, right? It's a, it's a no obligation. There's no pressure. It's just to get to know you and your top financial concerns. And, you know, if you've saved at least $400,000 or more for retirement, when you come on in, like I said earlier, the first visit's going to be all about you. And there's a chance at the end of that time, like you said, we'll answer your questions. We'll just decide to part ways as friends. But if we do decide to go to that second visit, you're going to get that financial diagnostic report at that time, and we'll talk through kind of what would be needed in order to make that happen. But then we will give you both a digital and printed copy, along with a personal review with a trusted advisor here at our office. And at the end of that visit, you're going to see where you stand and how you can improve your financial future. So if you already have a plan, this is a great second opinion. Because remember, you cannot get a second opinion from the person who gave you the first opinion, Ponch.
3: Good point. Very, very.
7: If you don't have a plan, this is the perfect first step.
3: Look, if you were like me, you procrastinate. You listen to these radio shows, and you're like, oh, that is a good piece of information. I should call. And you don't. You're like me. Seriously. We're offering it free, so take advantage of it right now. The number again is 888-242-1710. 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My name is Ponch with Dan Erickson. Dan, have a great, great day.
7: All right. Thanks, Ponch. Can't wait to be back next week for the Harlow Wealth Retirement Hour. 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
3: Some sun and some clouds will be in the low 80s for the rest of today. Slight chance of a shower. Overnight, the cloud cover will hang around. We're in the upper 50s. Our Sunday looks good. Mid-80s on the high and a mix of sunshine and clouds. Lots of sun coming up on Monday, staying in the mid-80s. I'm meteorologist Steve Hamilton on KPDQ.
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0: Smith. 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
1: Welcome to Focus on Nutrition. In this program, we're going to be dealing with something that is so foundational and critical for our bodies that we're born with a whole bunch of it, a big savings account. It is nearly impossible and actually really virtually impossible to get this from your diet, even though many experts will say, one, you don't need it at all, which is insane and unscientific. And two, they'll say that you get what you need in your diet. Also false. So we must take supplements for this. The problem is almost all the supplements are garbage in this area. They're not going to work well for you. They're not going to absorb well. And it's really quite a challenge. Now, for over 33 years, I've been sharing about a version of this nutrient complex, a formula that actually really absorbs. It really absorbs. And it must be taken supplementally. It will make a difference for you. If you're over age 11, it becomes more and more important. If you're 20 or older, it becomes more important. If you're 33 or older, it becomes even more important. And by the time you're 40, it becomes critical. Now, used to be, this wasn't such a big issue. So what's changed? Well, lots of things have changed for the worse. And there are literally thousands of stresses going through our bodies and chemicals we're exposed to, that we're exposed to, all of us, that weren't around 40, 50, 60 years ago. Some of them weren't around 5 years ago or 7 years ago. And the pace of life, as I was talking with my engineer about before we started recording, the pace of life is going faster and faster and faster. Everybody is stressed out in varying degrees. Well, when we are undergoing stress, known and unknown, emphasis unknown, most of the stresses we're going through are unknown, and yet they're happening, we burn up our nutritional savings account faster and faster and faster and faster. So what should have lasted us a lifetime isn't even lasting into the teens now. Okay? So this is important for teenagers and adults, what we're going to be focusing on in this program. Now, this is critical to heart function, critical to brain function, critical to lung and bronchial function, critical to liver function, critical to pancreas function. I know most people don't care about that, but they should. Critical to kidney function, critical to the function of the skin organ, critical to the function of the blood, critical to the function of the lymphatic system, which we have about three times more of than blood, and every other cell of our body. This is critical. This is not an optional thing. Now, one of the ways we know that most versions of this core nutrient, now this is a formula, and yet the heart of the formula is built around this one key nutrient, and other things are added to balance and optimize it, absorbs is because it does things that are very low, positive things that are very low priorities for the body to deal with. So that shows it's absorbing into the vital organs and glands because the body has priorities. So we'll be announcing what that is shortly. Now, if you get out of bed and stay out of bed during the day, or if you work graveyard during the night, if you're up and about, sitting, standing, moving, exerting, engaging in exercise, engaging in sports, engaging in projects, many people's work is very physical, then this becomes even more important and makes a bigger and bigger and bigger difference in your life. I'm going to read some people's experiences with this and go a little bit more later when we're exerting more into how you can utilize this particular nutrient concentrate complex in an even more

0: optimum and productive fashion. So this is Kathy sharing. I was having trouble with my knees and my fingers. I started using, now there are going to be three formulas mentioned here. 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This is Tony's experience. She says, most of my life, I felt lethargic and sluggish. This led me to also being very moody. I'm not sure which came first, but my life was not very optimistic. I started using CoQ10 Power Capsules along with some other premium answers formulas, and now I can truthfully say that I've never felt better. I'm over 60 years old. Last year was a record positive year for me. The upward feelings of vitality and real energy continue into the new year, and I'm expecting even more benefits in the future, which she has received since sharing this testimonial. So this is a building of part of having real energy. It's a building of having real endurance. It's a building of having our emotions better. And there are other formulas from Premium Answers and Rex Smith Nutrition I'll share in future programs that are even more significant in the emotional psychological area and that are also additionally extremely significant in real endurance and real energy. That'll be coming in future programs. And yet without Rex Smith Nutrition CoQ10 Power, different from any CoQ10 out there, any, please avoid the ones in the warehouse stores. Please avoid the ones that claim they absorb, because they don't absorb well at all, if at all. And most of them, most of the CoQ10 products actually pull you down. Mine builds you up, not because it's mine. I discovered something different. I'm always looking for something that will massively outperform all upside than anything else out there. That's what I'm always searching for. Searching through that maze. That's what they're looking for at Healthy Way. And you can go to their website, askhealthyway.com, and friends and relatives can hear this program at that address at askhealthyway.com. 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Again, the phone number, 800-804-9828. This next testimonial is from a team member who worked at Healthy Way for several years in Lynnwood, Washington. She's now moved on to other careers a few years ago, and we miss her. Here's what she shares. When I first started working at Healthy Way, I had a lot of health challenges, but I didn't realize that they were even challenges. I had symptoms that for many years had gone on and on. I'd gone to doctors to try to resolve them, but could never really find out what was wrong. I kept asking myself, quote, what's wrong with me, end quote. Over time, I started feeling so much better in so many ways, which I shared in another testimonial, but there was one thing that really caught me by surprise. I was having really bad head discomfort, and one of my coworkers mentioned how she had also been suffering from bad head discomfort and was using Rexmith Nutrition CoQ10 Power Capsules, and she felt so much better. I started taking them too, and within a few weeks, I was feeling much better. But that was not the most surprising thing. A few months before, I'd gone to my dental hygienist, and he said that my gums were beginning to deteriorate. I was almost at the point where they were considering gum implants. 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Now, here we come to something that is a very, very, very low priority of our body, our gums. Our body couldn't care less about our gum health. Couldn't care less. Couldn't care less about our eyesight. Whether it's working or not, it doesn't care. It cares about keeping us alive. So life survival organs and glands get first dibs on the nutrients, plural, in the Rexmith Nutrition CoQ10 Power Capsules. And then and only then do the gums, and when taken with Premium Answers Site Power Capsules and or Premium Answers VitaVision 700 Capsules, you get the benefits potentiated even more to your eyes and so forth. Other things your body doesn't care about. Now, you care about your gum health a little bit, maybe. You hopefully certainly care about your eyesight, which in America, it is considered normal to have your vision fall apart as we age. Well, that is unscientific and false. It is true of Americans and many other countries of the world. Our body, our vital organs and glands, steal nutrients from the eyeballs. Easy to get them robbed away. Very difficult to get them back in. Very difficult. There are only two eye formulas that work when you call Healthy Way, 800-804-9828. Instead of using the thousands that don't, you can access the two that do, one or both. I prefer both. My wife prefers both. I'd at least start with the foundational one. And when you add Rexmith Nutrition CoQ10 Power Capsules to it, you optimize more of the CoQ10 Power going to your eyeballs, and they need it. Every cell of your body needs CoQ10 Power, including the other nutrients in it, in addition to a superior absorption CoQ10. Now, here's another support, and I've had hundreds and hundreds of people tell me this, of improved gum health. Now, this does not guarantee your gum health's going to improve. Your body has higher priorities, remember, and they're going to get first dibs. And part of it depends on how much you take. How much you take. This isn't a one a day. There's no such thing as a one a day. Our body needs a lot of nutrients that are unavailable in the soil. They used to be 70 and 100 years ago. They're unavailable in the soil. Therefore, they can't possibly go into the food. Let's compound that with the fact that Americans, teenagers and adults, used to consume 6,000 to 7,000 calories a day and burn them up. And almost nobody was carrying any bad fat. Almost nobody. It was under 5% of the U.S. population, under 5% of adults that had bad fat, lots of bad fat, tons of bad fat, metaphorically tons. And so we can't consume that many calories. We're not that active. And the nutrients aren't there anyway. A few are. There are half a dozen things you'll get out of healthy food, which most Americans don't do that either. The way most Americans eat, their beverage and food choices destroy nutrients at a very rapid rate and confuse, mess up, and damage and tear down our vital organs and glands over time. So Americans fall apart and they think it's normal. It's not. It's not. So here's Laura sharing. Ever since I was a child, my gums have not been healthy. I started taking Rex Smith Nutrition CoQ10 Power Capsules, and they have made a tremendous difference, her emphasis. 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Of course it does. It matters that you can see well without corrective lenses or with corrective lenses, that you're not blind. It matters to our quality of life. And yet these are low priorities of our body. 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Remember, we're going to be sharing in the next part of the program a bonus formula that's very important to, again, every cell of our body and yet specifically focuses on certain ones. Now, let's go back to the Rex Smith Nutrition CoQ10 Power, which, again, I emphasize there is no other CoQ10 close to this, not even close, including the supposedly emulsified ones that are supposed to be more absorbable and so forth. No, this is a dry capsule. Most experts and doctors say that can't absorb. Well, it's outperforming all the oil ones massively, massively. In fact, most of those don't even perform at all. 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
0: So we have a whole team of researchers who are looking through the maze of over 70,000 supplements to find the handfuls, just a few handfuls, that actually really work or are all upside and will take you to positive places physically, emotionally, mentally, and more than you otherwise could function at, because we're successfully providing nutrients your body must have and isn't getting out of other supplements and certainly can't get out of food and beverages. In fact, most supplements, I'm living serious, over 90% of them are so damaging in powder, liquid, tablet, or capsule form, it's unbelievable how damaging they are. There may be a little benefit. The damage totally outweighs it. Another 9.9% of the total should also be avoided because the upsides aren't significant enough and the downsides are still there. We look for things that are all upside, and that are going to take you again further in quality of life than anything else out there could. And there are many pieces of building a healthy body. It's not just one thing or one product. That doesn't work that way. If you ever hear somebody saying, throw away all your other supplements, just take this one, run, do not walk, run the other way. That is totally false, totally deceptive, disinformation. It's unscientific. It's impossible. And another little secret I'll tell you is a lot of companies put in 40 to 60 to 70 nutrients claiming that's going to be better for you. That is always wrong 100% of the time. In fact, it's wrong 20,000% of the time. It's dead wrong. It's impossible to do that and have those be right for you. It just can't be done. Also, you want to avoid liquids and powders unless the powder is a single note. You want to avoid liquid supplements, period. But powders, if there are two or more nutrients, avoid that also. So here's the next testimonial. This is Mario sharing. Quote, I used to feel fatigued all the time. I also felt weak physically and was not very optimistic and enthusiastic about life. Since I've been using the Rex Smith Nutrition CoQ10 Power Capsules, I find that I can move around easier. I now feel more energetic for an older man. It is easier for me to get moving in the morning, and my mood has become much more positive. Thank you for that, Mario. You can call 800-804-9828. 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Years ago, I had the privilege of working with a man who chooses to engage in skyscraper stair races, stair climbing races. We're talking 20, 30, 40 stories, whatever, of stairs, racing other people. He found Premium Answers Alive and Well capsules, Premium Answers Flex Motion capsules, Rex Smith Nutrition CoQ10 Power capsules, and several other premium formulas gave him an edge in his age bracket over others, and he was able to perform better, come through the experience better, and come out the other side better of the experience. 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Americans turn to fake, deceptive, destructive things that stimulate robbers stealing future reserves to help you feel better now. 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Now, this next testimonial is also going to refer to the gums. And you might go, well, this CoQ10's for the heart, Rex. CoQ10's for the brain. It's for the skin. It's, yes, it is. And everything else. And yet, as I said earlier in the program a few times, the gums, your body couldn't care less about your gum health. It's not a priority. So the fact that Premium Answers CoQ10 Power Capsules are getting to the gums and helping most people support healthier gums, that's meaningful, that it's actually absorbing. 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It's getting into the bloodstream, and it's getting into the vital organs and glands, and there's enough surplus when you take several CoQ10 Power Capsules a day. 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I started taking Rex Smith Nutrition CoQ10 Power Capsules because I knew it would be good for my heart. 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That's toll free, 800-804-9828 for the one that does get there. It gets to the heart. It gets to the brain. It gets to your liver. It gets to your kidneys. It supports your skin organ and more, and in many people, supports gum health. Now, let's go to the fact that years ago, the medical industry, including heart specialists, said CoQ10 doesn't work. Well, there are some honest researchers, two men, who knew it worked. They tried to convince over 200 cardiologists, one-on-one, that to try it, they wouldn't. Every one of the over 200 heart specialists, cardiologists, MDs, promised them that if they got one peer review medical study published showing that CoQ10 helped the heart, they would start recommending it to their patients. This is a very important true story, folks. Very important true story. So on their own, very costly thing and took a lot of commitment, they set out to see if they could prove it and see if they could get by the often bribed review boards that prevent most truth getting into medical journals, called peer review. So most good studies, research studies, never get done, and the ones that do, most of them never get published. Well, they were able to prove so conclusively that their first research study on CoQ10 in the heart, a good CoQ10, not the typical stuff out there now, when it became popular and a bunch of companies started making junk, they proved it helped. So they went back to the over 200 cardiologists. Guess how many of the over 200 were willing to recommend CoQ10 to their heart patients? Less than 9 out of over 200. Okay, less than 5%. This is scary. They promised that they would do it. Now, more studies were done by these researchers and others that got published in peer-reviewed medical journals proving CoQ10 could help the heart. So a lot of cardiologists started recommending it years ago for a while. Then all the junk came out. And after a while, most of them have stopped recommending it. Why? Because junk begets death. It doesn't beget life. And the heart needs life. It needs a CoQ10 that will absorb. So Rex Smith Nutrition CoQ10 power capsules were created to outperform and absorb better than any CoQ10 out there. They do it. 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Earlier in the program, I mentioned there is a bonus special in this program. That happens once in a while, you know, several times a year. However, it's kind of rare. And when a bonus special happens, it's not likely to happen again for a very long time. The bonus special for this program is Premium Answers Strong Bones Plus. Now, this is actually a formula, and there are several Premium Answers formulas that affect hair, skin, and nails. This also specifically strengthens bones through a transition process where some other minerals are converted into bone matrix. So this isn't calcium. This is something that some honest research studies done in Western Europe proved actually converts into bone matrix. And many of you listening are sensitive to calcium because your body has too much, not based on blood work, based on how you respond when you take a calcium that actually absorbs. There's one of those. It's called Premium Answers LifeCal Capsules. 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You might need one or two or three. Very few people need four or more. 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And there are measurable results that have been shown. This also helps the body have some of the energy it needs to burn bad fat. Without it, you're going to be more sluggish or non-existent in burning bad fat. Because why would the body want to spend on burning the bad fat what it desperately needs to keep your heart, brain, liver, kidneys, and other life-critical organs and glands alive? It's not going to do that. You have to have an abundance, and this is totally, totally safe. My wife had her heart specialist tell her that several things don't help the heart. One was CoQ10. He used to recommend it. One was some safe, effective herbs on the heart and circulatory system. He said, we thought they worked, but they don't. Well, the junky forms don't, folks, and that's most supplements. We're talking 69,000 and more supplements that are not going to serve you well, that people are wasting their money on right now in powder, liquid, tablet, and capsule form. And now we've added gummies. I mean, this is insane. Totally insane. Stay away from every gummy in existence. It is possible to make a healthy gummy. And there may be one or two companies doing it. There's still a big problem. The nutrient that they're claiming is in there, there's almost none of it. And because of the other stuff in the gummy, you're not going to get to it anyway. You're not going to get the benefit. It's just physics, biology, chemistry. It's the way it is. Our liver metabolizes a lot of CoQ10 every day. And good CoQ10 makes a difference in blood sugar, metabolism, that's energy, bad fat burn, and more, and other health benefits that were measurable in correct research studies. 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
0: Once again, all of us care about our brain health, and the foundation of a healthy brain is Premium Answers Think Again capsules, the only currently available safe and all upside, measurably beneficial in safe and amazing ways for grade school children through senior citizens, Premium Answers Think Again capsules. In the future, I'm going to be talking about something that's been in the works for over 7 years now of research and experimentation that you'll be able to build on top of Premium Answers Think Again capsules. Rex Smith Nutrition CoQ10 Power capsules at a level of 2 to 4 or more a day, measurably effective in helping the brain work better, helping the brain be more comfortable, function more measurably, efficiently, and more. And these are studies published years ago in peer-reviewed medical journals. Why years ago? Because they pretty much stopped researching it because The cardiologists have thrown it in the garbage can. The garbage belongs there. Rexmith Nutrition CoQ10 Power should be recommended to everybody that cares about their heart. Everybody. Healthy heart, not so healthy heart, horribly unhappy heart, should be part of a safe nutritional support program. Now, something most people don't care about until they're in deep trouble is a thing called muscle tissue. Now, the heart's a muscle, and yet what do you do if your skeletal muscle starts going on you? And a lot of people are using drugs by shots and or orally, like GLP-1 and others, that destroy muscle tissue. Generally, most people aren't burning the bad fat. They're burning up their healthy, lean muscle mass and burning up their vital organs and glands, like their heart, and destroying their digestive system and more, according to side effects stated by the companies that make them and the lawsuits that are showing up massively against these drugs and others. So the best thing is to eat healthy and realize you're only getting a little bit of what you really need out of a healthy diet, which is very radically better than what most Americans are doing. And then add in a bunch. I mean, I'm serious. A bunch of these formulas I talk about here on Focus on Nutrition, and you can have a quality of life that will amaze you. 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And yet, this is part of the foundation. The Rexmith Nutrition Golden E Complete Capsules, a totally different kind of vitamin E that will take your body places that otherwise cannot go. 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Other research studies proved conclusively that good CoQ10, not the junk that's primarily out there now, good CoQ10, the study was done years ago with high-quality CoQ10, they found the health of the kidneys improved dramatically in double-blind, randomized, placebo-controlled studies. Dramatically. And in those same studies, they happened to measure how the body dealt with stress and how the heart and circulatory system dealt with stress, and it made a measurable difference there as well. Serious athletes, which most of us aren't, but serious athletes have found in rare cases a good enough CoQ10 that they notice some difference. The small number of athletes, serious athletes that have used Rexmith Nutrition CoQ10 Power could not believe the difference between it and all the other CoQ10s they'd tried that had helped them a little bit. This one helped them massively, massively. Now, remember, said early in the program, most experts say you can get all you need of CoQ10 out of your food. Okay, let's talk about what that would require. A minimum of 40 pounds of food a day that are specifically supposed to be high in CoQ10. 40 pounds. 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Now we're going to go back, we only briefly touched on this, to the bonus special for this program. Patricia shares, quote, "I was in a horrible car accident where I was hit from behind at full speed and the engine of my vehicle exploded. All the airbags went off, and I went to the hospital. I think bystanders assumed I was dead. I had a split sternum and a broken hand. Doctor after doctor said, "I can't believe how well you're doing." I soon said, "I can walk down the hall." And they said, "No, you can't." They didn't believe me. But I did it. As a result, the rehab facility said, quote, "We can't take care of her. We don't accept patients who can walk. She's in such good condition." They sent me home. Wow. Thank you, Healthy Way, and thank you for the premium answers and Rex Smith nutrition formulas, which I've taken daily for years, including premium answers Inflacera capsules, the ultimate reducer of bad stresses and bad pressures in the body. Premium answers Flex Motion capsules, which supports muscle health and more. 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Premium Answers Strong Bones Plus capsules, which is why I included this testimonial in this bonus program, and many more. They've made an astonishing difference for me. So let's go back to this could have killed her auto accident. Could have killed her auto accident. 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It doesn't have anything else to work with. 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I've talked personally to a number of state highway patrol officers, a number of county sheriffs, a number of city police over the years, who told me that when they came upon certain auto accidents, they presumed the people in the vehicle that was most severely damaged were going to be dead when they came up to the vehicle. And sometimes they were. They were correct. Other times, they were alive and, in many cases, survived. What's the difference in the same kind of life-destroying, life-killing, accidental situation? What did your body have to work with? What did your body have to work with? That's the difference. And they said they've also come upon accidents that were so minor or moderate that they expected the driver and others in the vehicle to be fine, and one or more of the people in the vehicle were dead and the others were severely, severely injured. Again, the difference, the severity of the accident matters, and then within that, what does your body have in its nutritional savings got to work with? Most Americans have a low to desperately, dangerously in debt nutritional savings account. I mean, they're way down and they don't even know it because they're normal Americans. 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I was as a child, teenager, and young adult. 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I was a mess, an absolute mess in a whole bunch of ways. 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
5: Some sun and some clouds will be in the low 80s for the rest of today. Slight chance of a shower. Overnight, the cloud cover will hang around. We're in the upper 50s. Our Sunday looks good. Mid-80s on the high and a mix of sunshine and clouds. Lots of sun coming up on Monday, staying in the mid-80s. I'm meteorologist Steve Hamilton on KPDQ.
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0: SRN News. I'm Mary Rose. Virginia State University says multiple people have been shot on its main campus. Correspondent Donna Warder reports.
1: Virginia State University says its main campus is on lockdown after multiple people were shot. A school statement says none of the injuries appear to be life-threatening and that there were multiple shooters. The school says the shooting happened near the university's quad annexes and that both campus and Chesterfield County Police are investigating. I'm Don.

Is now officially a hurricane as it approaches the Big Island of Hawaii. The latest update from the National Hurricane Center shows that Lala strengthening to a Category 1 storm with maximum sustained winds of 75 miles an hour. It's about 90 miles southeast of South Point, Hawaii, and moving to the west at about 12 miles per hour. A hurricane warning is in effect with heavy rain, flooding, and dangerous storm surge is expected. 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

0: Well, thank you so much for joining us on this Saturday afternoon at 1 o'clock as we join Mike Lee. This is Difference Makers on True Talk 800.
1: 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Welcome aboard. I'm Mike Lee, Director of Local Ministries for True Talk 800, now on 106.3 FM in East Portland and Vancouver, 93.9 KPDQ, AM 860 The Answer KPAM, La Patrona 1640, and 93.1 El Rey. And I'd love to talk with you about getting more people back to your church, sharing about your ministry through our free online church directory and our church service live stream directory, 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James Blind is across the glass, and across the desk is a new friend of mine. He attends Mount Olivet Baptist Church, that legendary church formerly pastored by the late Dr. James Martin, and we loved hearing Helps for Life 5 days a week, multiple times a day on our stations.
2: Yes, sir.
1: And I actually met Vincent Green at Mission Connection. So welcome, Vincent. How are you today, sir?
2: Mike, I'm doing very well. Thank you so much for having me, man. This is absolutely a pleasure and a treat.
1: It was a privilege to meet and find more about you, Vincent. So tell us about the ministry you represented at Mission Connection. It's called Teach One to Lead One, and the website address is the letter T.
2: That's right.
1: The number one, the letter L, the number one, .org, which I'll post on the Difference Makers page at TrueTalk800.com. That's T1L1.org for Teach One to Lead One.
2: Yes, sir. Oh, Mike, thank you so much, man. So Teach One to Lead One, well, besides being a mouthful, Teach One to Lead One is a community mentoring program that teaches universal principles to lead students into lives of purpose and potential. And so we work with elementary school students, middle school students, and high school students. We recruit members from the community to be mentors. We send them in teams of 3 to 4 mentors into the schools during school hours to teach universal principles like enthusiasm, excellence, integrity, respect, and courage to elementary, middle school, and high school students. And so we get time, instructional class time during school hours to deliver our program, which makes us very unique. And so it's a really fun, interactive program that it encompasses a variety of activities, small and large group discussions, video clips we will use in order to teach and break down the universal principles to students. And we actually take the universal principle like integrity, for example, right? And we'll break them down by a character trait and then a leadership skill. And so we'll take integrity and we'll say, in order to have a positive influence on people, it takes, number one, integrity, which is the character trait. And then number two, commitment, right? Which is the leadership skill. And so we break that down for the students throughout the session when we're working on integrity with them. And so all of the other 9 universal principles that we teach follow the same kind of format. And so we pitch ourselves to the schools

0: as a character and leadership kind of program. We tell them like, hey, we're going to fulfill the social and emotional learning needs that you have for your students, right? Those goals and standards that the associate principal or the principal set up, they know that their students need to hit those marks. We come in to fill that social and emotional need for the students. And so it's an incredible program. I wish I took it back when I was in school. I mean, these universal principles are practices, and we are a faith-based nonprofit. We actually base the universal principles off the Beatitudes of Scripture. And so our founder, who founded the program 29 years ago, Dr. Lori Maldonado, she had a vision of just bringing God's people and them taking God's truth into the public schools. And so that has been the heartbeat of Teach One to Lead One for the last 29 years. And I have been on board since November 2024, and it has been an absolute joy and privilege. And so, yeah, I'm enjoying it.
1: That's fantastic.
0: Yes, sir.
1: Now, Vincent, I worked with other ministries. Some are, like yours, clearly faith-based,
0: mm-hmm.
1: and others come from a more secular angle. And I personally feel that there are places for both when it comes to education or best business practices and things along those lines.
0: Yeah.
1: So in your case, Teach One to Lead One is a 501c3 nonprofit?
0: Yes, it is.
1: So that means donations made to Teach One to Lead One would be tax deductible, wouldn't they?
0: Yes, they would.
1: Wouldn't that be?
0: Oh, yes.
1: Okay, that's a good thing to know.
0: Yes.
1: We'll need to remind people how they can contribute, whether it's through prayer.
0: That's right.
1: Or service or materials or financially.
0: Yes.
1: How welcoming has the public school system here in the Pacific Northwest been to Teach One to Lead One? I'm curious.
0: Yeah, no, great question. I mean, and I definitely will tread somewhat lightly here. Yes, we are a faith-based organization. That's not something we hide. But I want to make it very clear that we are not going into the public schools and proselytizing, right? We're not coming in there, to tell people, tell students or staff that, hey, you need Jesus, you know, give them your life today, right? That's a beautiful thing. That's all well and great. We want, people to participate in that outside of our program in other appropriate spaces. For us, we really believe that we need to bring these universal principles that do guide and protect the life of a student. We want to teach them to them, teach the universal principles to them with this hope and desire that one day they will, you know, come to know Jesus. But that's something that they have to participate in outside of our program and when we are delivering the experience. So it is definitely like an opportunity for Christians to get into the public school and to develop and nurture really strong relationships with staff and with students in the public schools, and then bring in this program that really everybody gets on board because they see the intrinsic value. I actually had an associate principal say to me who, you know, I'm pretty sure she's not a believer. She told me that there's intrinsic value in these universal principles. And that's where she saw the value in it from her perspective and from her background, right? So everybody agrees that respect, integrity, courage, enthusiasm, self-control, excellence, honor, humility, you know, these are all worthwhile universal principles that will be a benefit to somebody's life and not a negative, right? And so that is something that I just want to, you know, make sure it's clear. We are faith-based. We don't run from that, but we are not going into the schools to proselytize. That's not why the schools are bringing us in, and that's what we're not doing.
1: Good to know.
0: So yeah.
1: Who is your target audience of these public school students from high school down to elementary school?
0: Oh, goodness. The lowest grade we've worked with has been fourth graders. We currently work with seniors in high school. We work at middle schools. We're working with seniors in high school. And we're also working with freshmen in another high school. And then we are working with middle school students and then quite a few elementary schools. So as long as they're a student in the public school system, we do work with a school that's in the Battleground School District, and they're more of a alternative program, which is great. But yeah, no, our main audience is just, you know, any school that would love to have us in their school working with their students, we'll jump right in. You know, we just want the opportunity to come in and teach the kids character and leadership skills that we think are going to just be a blessing to their life and help them live a successful, adventure-filled life, right? Yeah.
1: So relative to other programs that often host their somewhat similar classes off of school campuses, how on earth did Teach One to Lead One get onto the school premises? Because I presume that makes life so much easier because you don't have to worry about finding another nearby venue and you don't have to worry about busing the kids to and from, right?
0: Oh, 100%. I mean, it's really, it's wonderful. You know, it takes a degree of collaboration, right, between the program coordinator like myself. So I think I failed to mention that. My role within Teach One to Lead One is I'm one of the program coordinators. And so my job is to coordinate the mentors and the teachers and the schools in the administering of the program that we're delivering. And so I work with the mentors that I've assembled together who are going into the schools, and bringing the Teach One to Lead One experience there. I oversee the middle school and high school programs. My colleague, Ala, she oversees the elementary school programs. And so it's really a privilege, but a lot of my job just entails communication between the teacher. I make sure to update the principal, the associate principal at my schools with any information that they need to know regarding, hey, how are we feeling about re-ing up, right, for next year, right? Do you want us to come back next year? Here is the data of the showing the transformations, showing the growth that your students have made in this past year. So I will bring that to an associate principal or to the principal, and I'll display that data for them. That way they can continue to see, oh, this is still working, right? This is still working. There's value in bringing them back again next year. So it's really, it really just entails the associate principal or principal seeing the value, them finding a teacher that is willing to give up some instructional time, an hour a week, right? And to essentially lay in or fold in our program during instructional time, and to give us that hour with the students. And then once those two boxes are checked, man, we just got to make sure we got 3 to 4 mentors to send in there. And those mentors are so, so valuable. We love our mentors so much because, you know, they're not paid. It's all volunteer. They are signing on because they believe in the mission and vision of Teach One to Lead One. They know that these universal principles are beneficial to the life of a student. They enjoy being around students. A lot of them, you know, they themselves wish or they had, right? They wish that they had a mentor in their life at that age, or they did have a mentor, a leader, or coach in their life at that age, and they want to give that away now, right? A lot of our mentors sign on for that reason. And then also, the majority of our mentors are believers, and they are like, hey, you know, this is mission for us, right? I don't feel called to go to, you know, insert country, right? But I feel called to, I think I can do something in my backyard, right? We even have some mentors that are at the very school that their kids go to. One of our mentors, their daughter is in one of our classes, and it's the class that comes right after their mom has just got done mentoring. Right. So she's not mentoring a class with her daughter in there because that would make it awkward for her daughter. Right. But she mentors the class period that comes right before. So it's really advantageous if you're trying to, you know, lead your kids well in the public schools. This gives you a chance to have a presence in the public schools. If you're a mom or a dad listening to this, and, you know, it gives you the opportunity to know exactly what's going on at least once a week. Right. So it's excellent. It's excellent.
1: It's funny how many people in my company are married to teachers, or in my case, also grew up with teachers in the family.
0: Yeah.
1: My mom. Are there certain characteristics that you're looking for in these mentors?
0: Yeah.
1: Do you care about ages, if they'd gone to college in a certain field or what?
0: Yeah, no, great question, Mike. Honestly, we really don't. The three things that we're looking for in our mentors is, number one, do you believe in these universal principles and do you live by them yourself? So that's thing one. And then thing two we're looking for, do you have an extra hour every week to commit to the program? I would say it's more like you have 90 minutes a week, right? Because you want to spend 30 minutes prepping the session before you actually come in to deliver the session. So all of our mentors, we build the curriculum for our programs. When our mentors sign on, we send them a curriculum. Once they have that curriculum, the session that's coming up, we have them delegate and assign which sections of that session that they're going to deliver, right? This way, every mentor has an opportunity to lead a section in the session. And that way, everybody feels utilized and feels valued, right? So they spend 30 minutes planning, understanding, reading, working through, making sure they have a good, firm understanding of their part. And then they show up for that hour in class to deliver the session. So we look to make sure they have that availability. And then we also look to make sure that they are also available for 14 weeks. And that's on the low end. Normally, most of our mentors sign on for a year, which for our chapter, our Clark County chapter, that means 22 semesters or 28 weeks of programming. But sometimes you can commit to just 14 weeks. And then if they have those 14 weeks, we want to make sure they have that because that's the duration of the program. We don't want the students to experience mentors leaving. Right. Mm-hmm. We do not want students to feel abandoned in any way, shape or form. Or it also can make the team, the mentor team itself, have to readjust, regain some synergy, all that. So we're looking for that 14 week commitment and we're looking to make sure they have that 90 minutes every week to prep and then also to deliver the session. And then we're also looking to see, hey, do you believe in these universal principles? You know, do you live by them yourself? So. Not looking for perfection, but definitely looking for like, hey, I'm intentionally living, you know, with respect, with courage, with all those wonderful things.
1: 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You can find out more from their website, t1l1.org. More with Vincent Green next on Difference Makers.
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0: Welcome back to Difference Makers. My name is Mike Lee, and Vincent Green is the local program coordinator of a national ministry called Teach One to Lead One, which is a nonprofit group that wants to influence lives, impact the future, and perform as a community mentoring program that teaches universal principles to lead students into a life of purpose and potential right inside the public schools.
1: That's right.
0: So what exactly is your personal footprint or jurisdiction? You mentioned Clark County. Are there areas in Oregon and Washington where Teach One to Lead One could really use more help or more mentors in particular?
1: Yeah, for sure. Thank you, Mike. Yeah, so I am one of the program coordinators for our Clark County chapter, which is located in Vancouver, Washington. We have been in Clark County, I want to say, for at least 9 years, I believe. And there's quite a few schools that we oversee there. But we just recently got into Grants Pass, Oregon. So we opened up a program in Grants Pass, and we did that last year, late last year. And then we also opened up a program actually at David Douglas High School. So we are at David Douglas High School as well. And we're out there in the David Douglas School District in Portland. And so we're looking to open more programs in Oregon and in Washington. But primarily we have the majority of our programs are operating out of Washington, or schools in the Evergreen School District and the Battleground School District.
0: So these are optional 1 hour once a week classes that parents sign off on allowing their students to attend. Is that correct?
1: That is right. That is right. So we do the very first day that we start a program, we come in and we bring a parent release form. And so we tell the students, hey, this parent release form is going to provide your parent or guardian with an overview of everything that we're going to address over the course of the next 14 weeks. It is very important that you take this to them, have them sign off on it, okaying that, you know, them giving you permission to take part in this program. If not, if they don't sign off on it, then that student obviously does not have to take the program or be a part of the program. So honestly, I have yet to deal with a student or a parent who does not sign off on this program. So that's fantastic. But yeah, we make sure the parent and the guardians are informed that this program is happening, that it is not mandatory, that you can choose to step out of it. But I've never seen a student or a parent choose to make that choice.
0: So they must enjoy what you're presenting.
1: I think they see the value. They read that sheet and they look at all those universal principles and they're like, yes, you know, my student, I want my student to have this. I want my kid to have this. I do know that in the past, right, for our Clark County chapter, as well as other chapters, you know, anytime where Christians are trying to get creative, right, in how we infiltrate places, right, there's always the enemy is going to be working and moving, right? So you're going to come up against friction. You're going to come up against obstacles. And so we have seen that where a parent was given our parent release letter for a parent of I'll just say one of our programs at a school. And that was not okay for them. And they actually looked us up on our website and everything and found out that we were faith-based. And a ruckus was actually kind of made. And it actually, prohibited us from being in that school going forward. And so we know that, hey, like, that's sad for sure for us, you know, that hurts, because we want to see every student take part in this program, every student be given these universal principles. But we also know, you know, when God closes a door, he opens others. And so we keep our, you know, our head on our shoulders and keeping our eyes fixed on Jesus and just keep moving forward. So yeah, yeah.
0: In our first segment, Vincent, we touched upon good characteristics of mentors going into the schools. So would that include retired educators? Do you ever have former teachers or school staffers join you as mentors in Teach One to Lead One?
1: Yes. Yes, we do. Yes, we have. We have some awesome mentors who are retired. They're actually some of our most energetic mentors, I would say. Some of our most passionate mentors, and they are excited to just get the ball rolling. They obviously have some flexibility to make the commitment to the program happen, which is great. But we do also have some young guns, you know, if I can say that, if that's all right. We have some young folks who are also a part of our mentors, some 20-year-olds who maybe they're not married or they don't have kids currently, but they are folding in this missional opportunity, right, from their standpoint, in order to interact with kids and to be teaching kids the right things. So we really do have a diverse age-wise mentor team. We have a few retired teachers who are just like, you know, I guess can't get out of the classroom, right? They're just like so passionate about it and so invested in the lives of students that even though they're no longer teaching full time, they want to come in once a week just to pour these awesome principles into the kids and instill that value in them. And that's really important to see. You know, I think we actually have some really cool just stories for students whose lives have been changed, and we'll get into all that. But our mentors are awesome. They're committed. They're dedicated. Actually, one of our mentors, we got some business owners too. We have some business owners who are making that time. I'm thinking about one business owner in particular. This brother is just on fire, always has been. And I asked him one day, I said, hey, why is being involved in the lives of students so important to you? And he told me it's about identity. He told me he looks at them and he sees himself. And that's what spurs him on to continue to be resilient. Right. You know, this is, you're working with kids. Like, this is not, I wouldn't say this is the easiest thing to do. It's a very rewarding and fulfilling thing to do. But you're going to come up against a student who doesn't believe in respect, right? Just refuses to respect you, to respect those around him or her. But that, as you're navigating through that, our mentors have to find what makes them continue to show up every single day for the program experience. And this particular mentor, he found his why, right? He really found his why. He understands why it's important. And it's the identity. It's the fact that he sees them. He sees himself in the students, and he never wanted anyone to give up on him. So he refuses to give up on them, right? And for him as a believer, he knows God never gave up on him. So he's like, how can I represent that to this student? You know, and that's what gets him up and going every single time, no matter what he's dealing with in the face of the student. Yeah.
2: So that's a Christian business person taking 90 odd minutes out of his or her week.
1: Yes.
2: I love to hear stories like that.
1: Yes.
2: Vincent Green. So I want you to address some of our younger listeners right now.
1: Mm.
2: Having been an adjunct at Corbin University, having kids go through college age, I've met so many young people over the years that love God, but they have absolutely no clue what they want to do for the rest of their lives.
1: Mm.
2: So do you think, for such a college student, perhaps, is there a potential to be a good fit for Teach One to Lead One?
1: 1,000%. 1,000%. Like I've mentioned before, I wish I took this program when I was in high school or middle school. High school for sure. But the reason why I believe it's great for a college student who loves God, right, who is searching for a purpose, looking for what they want to do or feel called by God to do for the rest of their lives. The reason why this would be an advantage to them as far as becoming a mentor for Teach One to Lead One would be because we are guiding the students through those very own questions, right? In our second session, we call it our habits section. And in our habits session, there is a section where we work on this Have a Vision worksheet. Right. So it's the worksheet is called Have a Vision. And we walk through very key critical questions that the student has to answer as far as, hey, what are some goals and some dreams that you have? Right. And the mentors have to guide the students through answering those questions and then interact with the students on those questions. There's another session that we teach. It's during our humility session. And in that humility session, there's a section of that where we talk about my fingerprints, right? It's titled My Fingerprints. And during this time, we're working the students through what are some talents and gifts and abilities that you have, right? What makes you unique, right? And the reason why we call it My Fingerprints are because, you know, the fingerprints you have are uniquely yours. No one else has your fingerprints. And so what makes you you? What is the unique thing, right, that makes you who you are? And so we walk the students through these things. And I think for a college student that is walking the high school, middle schooler, or elementary school student through these questions, they themselves have to reflect on it for themselves and be like, do I know the answers to these questions? Right? Because this is a critical time in the program where the student gets to the reason why we believe in helping students. We're teaching them universal principles to help them lead lives of purpose and potential. Your life can become so directionless when you are not in tune with who you are, with what makes you you, and when you're not owning that. And I don't think there's not enough systems set up to really help an individual, a human being, really discover those in a very intentional, in front of your face way, and teach one to lead one does that. So a college student that is mentoring these kids, they can totally take those questions or that worksheet, work on that for themselves, you know, really get to understand like, okay, God, like for them, you know, them loving God, like, hey, Lord, help me. What are some gifts and abilities that I have, right? How do I ask other people, right? What are the gifts and abilities that you see in me, right? Because maybe there's something that you see that I don't see. You know, sometimes we can be too close, right? And so that is, I mean, it's one of those things when we go on mission trips, and I've been on some myself, when you go on mission, you know, you think you're there to give Jesus away, and you think it's all about the other person getting Jesus from you. But what mostly happens, what has always happened for me, is that not only is that taking place, giving Jesus away for them, but God has something for me. There's a deposit he has for me every single time I go. And so I would imagine for a college student that has those questions, what's my purpose? I'm still looking. I'm not sure what I want to do. If they choose to become a teach one to lead one mentor, I believe those answers can come in the duration of the program.
2: The people I admire most in life tend to be lifelong learners.
1: Yeah.
2: The ones who have a humility about them, who believe that they haven't fully made it. They do have to learn new tricks.
1: Mm.
2: So whether you're 20 something or 80 something plus, I believe that if you were to become a teach one to lead one mentor, simply reiterating these important universal principles, leading students into lives of purpose and potential, this could also help you, the mentor.
1: Yes, 100%. 100%. I mean, I've had some staff members, because, you know, when we're on campus, right, during school hours. And so we're interacting with other staff members. You're learning names of people, of other teachers and things like that. And that's all well and good. I explained to a staff member what we do. And she gave me this, it wasn't this puzzled look. It was this look of genuine curiosity, and like a light bulb went off. And she said, we need this program for adults. And I just started laughing because I was like, you know, you're truth telling right now. But she just sees the value in it, right? Like, there is so much value in this program. I'm not entirely sure it should just be for students. I definitely think there's an opportunity for it to be adapted, you know, for adults. But that's neither here nor there, really. But I mean, there is so much inherent value in it just for the human being. I think God allowed Dr. Lori, the founder of the program, God allowed her to put her finger on what it means to be a human being, right? A human being who is living intentionally and on that journey, ideally, to run into God. Because a lot of the questions that you know, for me personally, as a believer, when I go into the schools, knowing that we can't say, man, Jesus loves you so much, like, just he gave his life for you, why don't you give yours for him? Since we can't do that, my heart beats faster with the idea that these students will realize, you know, these character traits and these leadership skills, they're really hard to do on your own. They're really, really hard to do in your own strength. My hope is that they learn, I can't do this in my own strength. There's got to be somebody that I can depend on. There's got to be somebody else's spirit that I can depend on to equip me to live these universal principles out, right? And so for me, all of this is wrapped up in the person of Jesus. And so that is the deposit, the seed that's being planted. It's unnamed. We're not naming him in the classroom, but that's the seed that's being deposited for the kids. And so, yeah, there's value for the mentor in this program. There's value for the student in this program. There's value for the schools that choose to allow our programs to come in and, you know, to give away the universal principles to the students. There's immense value in this program overall for everybody, for all stakeholders. Yeah.
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7: In 1783, the Revolutionary War was nearly over, but America's future remained uncertain. Officers in the Continental Army were angry. Congress had failed to provide promised pay, and some considered using the Army's power to force the government's hand. George Washington understood their frustration, but he also knew the liberty they had fought to win could be destroyed by the very Army that secured it. Washington confronted his officers and urged them to choose honor, patience, and loyalty to the Republic over rebellion. He could have used their anger to increase his own power. Instead, he used his influence to restrain it. Power asks what it can take. Character asks what duty requires. Washington's lesson still stands. Freedom survives when leaders place principle above ambition and remain faithful to God, country, and the people they serve.

0: You're listening to Difference Makers. My name is Mike Lee, and Vincent Green is a local program coordinator for the nonprofit group Teach One to Lead One, which is nationwide inside public schools, elementary schools, middle schools, and high schools. And what they do is influence lives, impact the future, and they are a community mentoring program that teaches universal principles to lead students into a life of purpose and potential. So welcome back, Vincent Green.
1: Hey, thank you.
0: I'm sure you've got a ton of success stories that you're just itching to share, and feel free to change the names if necessary.
1: Yes.
0: Of the individuals, schools, towns, you name it.
1: 100%. Thank you so much, Mike. Let me tell you about a good friend named Andrew. Okay. So Andrew is a high schooler, and in the very beginning of the program, like I said, we were a 14-week program, and that first day for the mentors can be pretty nerve-wracking, right? So you're going in there with three other mentors, you're going into a high school, and you're going into a classroom full of seniors. And there's a senior named Andrew in the back of the class. Now, Andrew, as our mentors are delivering the program, Andrew is kind of making some sly comments. He's kind of like, you know, being distracting, being disrespectful, being a little disruptive. And so the mentors call him out. He kind of gets it together, and then he goes right back to his behaviors, right? Well, about 2-3 weeks into the program, this is a consistent thing that's happening. However, this particular day, one of our mentors, I'm going to name her Shirley, sees Andrew, and Andrew is looking down, right? Andrew is actually not as disrespectful or disruptive. His energy is down. His mood is down. He's just quiet and not engaged. And Shirley asks Andrew, "Hey, what's going on?" And Andrew says, "It doesn't matter. Doesn't matter. Whatever." Right? Just kind of shrugs her off. And Shirley looks him in the eye and says, "You matter. What you do matters. Your choices matter. Your feelings matter." She says that to him, and I only know from hindsight, because Andrew told me that that was the moment of turning point for him. Those words stuck with Andrew. And the rest of the program, about 2-3 weeks later, so now we're a little midway, we're just over midway through the program. I actually start at Teach One to Lead One, right? So this is now November 2024, and this is the first classroom that I'm coming into, okay? Now, I'm nervous because this is my first kind of day on the job, if you will, first week on the job. And the first student that comes up to me and greets me is Andrew. Andrew's like, "What's up, man? Like, how you go? How you doing? What's your name?" I'm like, "Bro, I'm Vincent, man. It's like my first day." He's like, "Oh, welcome, bro. We're glad you're here." Right? And so Andrew, to me, my first day, Andrew's now volunteering for all the activities. He's doing the activity. He did this really great teamwork activity with the teacher. Andrew is like, I'm like, "Man, I love this kid. This kid's great." I find out later how Andrew started. Right? That he started disengaged, that he started disrespectful, that he started disruptive. Andrew has gone on to be the student speaker for one of our very key events called Leadership Breakfast. And Andrew has shared his story, his transformation story, as well as some personal factors to his story during his time at Teach One to Lead One. Andrew is now in college. I mean, he's aiming for a business degree. This brother's killing it, right? So that's a transformation story. That's what we live for. That's why we do this. Andrew credits Shirley, you know, all credit to her, and the fact that she looked at him that day and was honest with him and told him that he matters. Something as simple as that, right? Like just 3-4 words, right? Made a huge difference in this student's life. And I'll also say this, this student actually sent an email to his teacher. And this student, oh, this is very important, actually. This student is a believer. This student was a believer at the beginning of the program, right? And there's no shade to him, but this student was a believer at the beginning of the program. He was involved in a youth group at the beginning of the program. But that encounter he had with Shirley, and when Shirley spoke truth into him, it put I believe it put all of the dots together in his heart. So everything he was hearing throughout the week from youth group, everything he was hearing from Teach One to Lead One, it all just made sense and connected for him. He actually sent his teacher an email by the end of the program. It was the last day of the program. He sent his teacher an email and he just said, you know, coach, right? He called him coach and he said, hey, you have been such an awesome teacher to me. I just feel so led to encourage you to just speak words of life over you. I know you're not a Christian, but I just want you to know that you're my favorite teacher. You've invested so much into us. You thank you so much for your care and for how you valued us. And I kid you not, Mike, the teacher came to tears as he was reading this email. And this is the power of the program, because I can hear, you know, maybe Christians can feel like you guys are not going in and proselytizing or preaching the gospel. Like, what's the point? This is the point, right? Sometimes you'll have, we'll have students that are believers in the classroom who are, you know, just immature. They're immature believers. They're young believers. They're maybe they have some questions. Maybe the choice that they've made in their heart has not reflected outwardly yet. So Teach One to Lead One shows up to reinforce that choice, to open their eyes. Oh, snap. I did make that decision to give my life to Christ. And these values, the I'm sensing God all on them because he's alive inside of me. And Holy Spirit is saying, hey, pay attention to this. This is me. You know, and so I think they come awake, right? They come alive, if you will, right? They're awakened in their faith. It's another touch point for them to realize, oh, shoot, I should be living different. I should be leading this classroom. I should be the most respectful, intentional, engaged student in this classroom. So I see that even currently at the middle school we're at, right? There's some middle school students that I'm hanging out with through the program who are wearing the whole Fear of God Essentials hoodie and stuff, right? And that clothing wear, I think, is great. But they're not, like, always acting like what they're wearing, right? Which, you know, this just is this a point of growth, opportunity for growth. And so I think that when our program comes forward and we start getting into the nitty gritty of it, when we're delivering the activities and delivering the sessions, we see students who are believers respond by saying, oh, well, I'm a man of integrity because God wants me to be. And then our mentors will ask, why is that important to you? Right. And what we do is we give the students a chance to be bold with their faith, which does much more for them than it does for us trying to come in there and say, hey, Jesus is king. Right. Giving the students an opportunity to explore their faith, share their faith in the activities is beautiful. It's an excellent way of planting another seed into the lives of the students who are not believers. So we see transformation stories like that, like Andrew. We've also seen where one of our mentors, we'll call him Bruce, he works for Young Life, right? So he's an area director for Young Life, and students who are also in his Young Life Bible Club have been in the Teach One to Lead One classes that he's in. Right. And so when he shows up at a sports event, right, there's a friend of the student that's in the class that's also at that event. And he becomes a recognizable face for those students. We have this really cool story of him, of Bruce hosting a Young Life camp and two students from the Teach One to Lead One program who were also involved in Young Life actually gave their lives to Christ at the Young Life event. Right. At the Young Life summer camp. And so we know that that comes from the extra relational touch point that Bruce got through Teach One to Lead One, making that connection with that student and seeing them again, having that that other relational touch point through the program, through Teach One to Lead One. So we really see ourselves as just like a part of the body, whether that's Young Life, we're working with them, whether that's other parachurches or organizations, or just even, you know, partnering with a church who has the, you know, whose youth group that Andrew was a part of. We are helping them because we're giving Andrew an opportunity to come alive in his faith. Right. And so it's the body working together as it's as it's really truly designed to, rather than just one company or one organization holding all the cards, doing all the jobs, right? Like, we just get to do our job, trust other organizations or entities to do theirs. Let's do our jobs collectively in partnership and let God do the rest.
2: I really feel like the body of Christ is coming together by what you do. Mm-hmm. It's not only hearing from the mentor, from teach one to lead one. It's these principles that are being taught that are biblical.
1: Yeah.
2: And that are reinforcing what they're hearing at church, at youth group, hopefully from their families and from neighbors and relatives. But that may or may not always be true. So I love that the body of Christ is reinforcing the word of God from different platforms and organizations.
1: Mm-hmm.
2: Vincent Green, as a local program coordinator for Teach One to Lead One, it's obvious that you have a passion about what you're doing. So can you give us your story? Where did you grow up in the first place?
1: Yeah, man. So I grew up in Vancouver, Washington. I was actually one of I was the opening class for Chehalis Middle School. I went through, you know, sixth grade, first year. We went all the way through back when it was a brand new school. Chehalis Middle School, Mountain View High School, graduated from Mountain View. I then went to Abilene Christian University in Abilene, Texas. And I got my degree in theater. So I love theater. I love the arts. I love film. I could talk all day about movies. I came to Christ at a young age. I was actually baptized at 7 by Pastor Martin. I have a picture. Yes, sir.
2: Dr. James Martin at Mount Olivet Baptist.
1: Yes, sir.
2: Seriously?
1: Yes, sir. Wow. 100%. 100%. My family grew up under, his time pastoring at Mount Olivet. And so, you know, building strong families under biblical principles was the thing. It was his vision that God gave him for the church. Grew up in a Christian household. I met the Lord early on. I remember, being in fifth grade and shooting a rubber band at the back of a student. And the student turned around, was like, you know, he yells out, "Ow," and he turns around. He's like, "Who did that?" And then the teacher gets involved and she asks, you know, "Who did that?" And I don't say anything. And I'm kind of enjoying being the class clown for a bit. And then the teacher says, "Whoever shot that rubber band needs to come up and tell me at the end of, you know, before class ends." And so I'm sitting at the table with my friends. I'm in fifth grade, right? And I kind of let the secret out. I say, "Okay, hey, y'all, it was me. You know, it was me. I shot the rubber band, right?" And I thought they were going to be like, "Oh, yo, that was so funny, Vince, that you did that. Hee, hee, ha, ha." Instead, they were like, "Well, that wasn't cool, man. Like, you should tell the teacher you did that." And I was like, "Man, I'm not doing that. Like, what? Come on, just rubber band. He's fine. Like, you know, like, he's all right. He's not going to the hospital.
2: No blood, no foul.
1: No blood, no foul, man. No big deal, right?" Well, this, about 5 minutes before, well, not even 5 minutes, 10 minutes before class ends, instead of hearing that you should go tell the teacher on the outside, I started hearing it on the inside. And I became really uncomfortable. I couldn't focus on my work. I felt this, like, what I didn't know at the time, right? But just this conviction, right? I did something wrong and I need to own up to it. And it was probably about 5 minutes before the bell. I stand up and I'm walking to the teacher's desk and I start bawling my face out. And I'm like, "Teacher, it's me. I shot the rubber band. It was me." Right? I'm just like on my knees, right, groveling. And she looks at me and she says, "Vincent, thank you very much for telling me." Right. "It's all good. You know, you're forgiven. It's fine. But thank you for telling me that was wrong. We need to not do that again." Right. And I remember going back home and telling my mom the story. And she was the one who articulated for me that was the Holy Spirit convicting you, you know, to do the right thing. So my parents definitely instilled, you know, a lot in me. Just like everybody, right? I've gone through, when you're saved at a young age, I think it really becomes about sanctification, but it also becomes about giving up of your way, right? And I've had a wrestle with God over that, where I wanted my own way. I've had my own idea or version of what my life should be. I'm finally turning the corner within the last 5 years of like, okay, all right, God, it's all you. You know, it's all you. And so I'm enjoying the surrendered, space and freedom of just, you know, him pronouncing me new and whole and just walking in that. And so I'm really grateful to be in that season of life. It's cool with Teach One to Lead One because it just kind of reinforces all those universal principles and all those wonderful things. And so I'm enjoying giving them away. I've already said on this, you know, during this time, I wish I had this when I was in middle school, high school. I also want to say too, I'm a big music guy and Christian hip hop means a lot to me. And so Christian hip hop was almost like a discipleship tool that God used in my life for a long time. I was introduced to, you know, Cross Movement, Lecrae, Trip Lee, Tedashi very early on in middle school, high school. My youth pastor at Mount Olivet reinforced it. He actually brought in local Christian hip hop artists in the Portland area to do shows. And it just further validated and confirmed my passion for Christian hip hop. And so to this day, I kind of mess with poetry. I'm a little bit of a writer. My son plays the drums. I'm hoping that one day he, you know, he's got natural rhythm. Maybe he'll put some words to that. But I do have a 4-year-old and 3-year-old son with my wife of 11 years now. She is everything to me. My wife is amazing. She loves the Lord. We met in youth group. So, you know, being a kid, being a student, and having God in your life, like, has been pivotal for me. There's so many markers, you know, and I think I'm learning even as I get older how much of a blessing that was. I'm no longer taking that for granted, you know? And so, yeah, it's been a journey, but God has been good through it all.
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5: Some sun and some clouds will be in the low 80s for the rest of today. Slight chance of a shower. Overnight, the cloud cover will hang around. We're in the upper 50s. Our Sunday looks good. Mid-80s on the high and a mix of sunshine and clouds. Lots of sun coming up on Monday, staying in the mid-80s. I'm meteorologist Steve Hamilton on KPDQ.
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Good afternoon and welcome to the Narrow Path radio broadcast. My name is Steve Gregg and we're live for an hour each weekday afternoon. And we take your phone calls during this entire hour. If you have questions about the Bible or the Christian faith or a difference of opinion that you hold, contrary to that which is expressed by the host, and you want to balance comment or correct it or do something like that, feel free to give me a call. We'd be glad to talk to you. I'm looking at a switchboard that has one line open right now. This is a good time for one person to get through. The number is 844-844-844.

0: that says announcements. And also under that tab are the meetings I'll be speaking at in Northern California coming up soon. About 2 weeks from right now, I'll be doing a series of teachings in different places in like Fresno, Clovis, Oakhurst, that area of California. And that's happening, like I said, about 2 weeks from now in various places. 2 weeks after that, I'm doing some speaking in the Sacramento area, further north than that still. So I've got some trips up north scheduled, and if you're in those areas and want to join us for those meetings, or you know someone who would like to, feel free to tell them about it. The details about the calendar and where I'll be and what I'll be speaking on and, you know, all that stuff can be found at our website, thenarrowpath.com, under the tab that says Announcements. And that's all the announcements I'm going to give right now. We're going to talk, first of all, to Shannon from Arkansas. Welcome to The Narrow Path, Shannon.
1: Hey, how's it going?
0: Good.
1: Hey, good. Hey, I wanted to kind of ask you about sanctification. I don't have my Bible with me, but you know the verses, we've been sanctified, past tense, by the blood. But then I think in Thessalonians, maybe 1 Thessalonians 3:5, it says, this is the will of God, your sanctification.
0: Chapter 4, verse 5.
1: Yeah, 4 or 5, I'm sorry. Yeah, it says, abstain from fornication. I kind of wanted you to talk about sanctified and what it is and what our sanctification and stuff so I could understand it better, if you could.
0: All right. I'd be glad to talk about that. Thanks for your question. Well, first of all, I grew up, like many Christians, understanding that salvation has three different aspects. I actually think there's probably more than that, but there's three in particular that deal with past, present, and future salvation. We were always taught, at least people who were informed in my traditions, that justification is God's forgiveness of our past sins. So it deals with the past problem of sin. The condemnation of sin is expunged by justification, one aspect of salvation. This is the one that most people think about when they think of being saved. That is, getting rid of the problem between them and God. And, you know, pretty much so that when they stand before God on the judgment day, he'll say, all right, you're good. That's what justification accomplishes. Now, the second part of salvation had to do with being saved or delivered from the power of sin in our life at this present time, which is called, we called it sanctification. Now, sanctification comes from the word that means to be holy or to be made holy. And then there's the aspect of being saved in the end from the very presence of sin in this corrupt world when we are resurrected and go into the new, you know, the new world, the new creation. And that's called glorification. So I was taught that justification, sanctification, and glorification are the three aspects of salvation that deal with past sin guilt, present sin's power, and the presence of sin in the future when Jesus comes back. Now, I believe in all those phenomena. However, although sanctification has come to be used popularly among Christians as the process of being of eliminating the power of sin in our lives, or overcoming it, or defeating it, being saved from it. Because Jesus said, whoever commits sin is a slave of sin, and you need to be set free from slavery so that you don't keep sinning. In fact, the angel said to Joseph, before he married Mary, talking about Jesus, said, his name shall be called Jesus, for he shall save his people from their sins, which is, again, from the power of their sins. He didn't say the penalty of their sins. He's going to save them from the bondage therein, which is to sin. And this process or phenomenon of being delivered from the power of sin in your life and living a holy life, in the tradition I was raised in, which was Baptist, we spoke of that as sanctification. Now, sanctification, in that sense, we believed was a process, that as you grow in the Lord, you grow more like Jesus. You grow more holy. It does say in 2 Corinthians chapter 3, and verse 18, that we are changed from glory to glory into the image of Christ as we currently are looking at Christ. As we keep our eyes on Jesus, we become more like him. This is the process of sanctification. Now, other

0: traditions, like the Wesleyan tradition, teach that sanctification is a crisis event where you sin in your life is defeated permanently once and for all in a single event, that it's a second work of grace. And so now, not all Wesleyans teach this robustly anymore, but it was the teaching of John and Charles Wesley and of the Wesleyan movement back in the 18th century. And it's one of the things that distinguished the Wesleyan churches, which would include the Nazarene and the Methodist and the Salvation Army and some other groups like that are Wesleyan. Now, that idea was that you need to be, after you're saved, you need to also experience entire sanctification, which is described as something that happens to you in a moment, which I suppose you have to seek by prayer, maybe fasting, who knows. And at that moment, suddenly, boom, you are delivered from all sin, and you live a sin-free life for the rest of your life. Now, frankly, I'd like to believe that, because every Christian would like to live a sin-free life, and it's much easier to just get sin removed from you once and for all than to have to battle and fight, you know, your flesh and the devil and do the warfare thing. But I don't think the Bible describes sanctification as an instantaneous thing or your deliverance from sin. And so I do think that deliverance from sin is accomplished by Christ as we grow and as we mature and as we conduct the spiritual warfare. We take ground, we win battles, we gain territory, spiritually speaking, in our lives, so that we're sinning less all the time as we get older. And then, of course, glorification is something else. That's when we're glorified in resurrection, which will happen when Jesus comes back. Now, I say all that to say this is how many people think about sanctification, maybe most. And some of the passages in the Bible that speak of being sanctified could refer to that. I mean, you mentioned 1 Thessalonians 4, where Paul said, "This is the will of God, even your sanctification, that you should abstain from fornication." Well, certainly abstaining from fornication for people who are, sex addicts or people who are, bound up in that sin as slaves of it, needs deliverance. And so to be sanctified and to be delivered from fornication would seem to refer to sanctification as, such a deliverance as we were talking about, one way or the other. But when you read the book of Hebrews, it appears that the word sanctification is used by that author differently. And he seems to speak of sanctification in the same way that I was taught to think of justification. That is, the writer of Hebrews indicates that all Christians are sanctified, and they're sanctified by the blood of Christ, which is the means by which we're justified also. And it sounds like he is saying that every Christian also is sanctified, that the very act of becoming a Christian sanctifies you. Now, I believe that is how the writer of Hebrews uses the word, though I don't think he means the same phenomenon as, say, a Wesleyan or a Baptist does when he talks about that. At least I've wrestled with Hebrews and the word sanctification there for many years to just try to figure out what's going on. I think the word sanctification definitely has a different connotation in Hebrews than in Paul or maybe some other passages. And that is because the word sanctified literally means to be made holy, and holy means set apart for God. So, we think of being holy means I don't do bad things. I'm a holy person. I do only good things. That's being holy. Yeah, well, that's maybe a consequence of being holy. For example, Peter says in 1 Peter chapter 1 that as he who has called you is holy, so you be holy in all manner of behavior. So, in other words, being holy has ramifications in your behavior. But I think what the writer of Hebrews is doing, he's saying that when you were converted, you have been set apart in a unique class from those who are not converted. Those who follow Christ belong to him uniquely. They have been set apart for his service. They've been set apart for, for a relationship with him. They've been set apart to be used of him. And in other words, this happens the moment you're saved. You cross over the line from darkness into light, from the power of darkness into the kingdom of his Son, and you're now in a different category, set apart from the rest of the world in terms of your status, significance, and behavior. Now, that happens, of course, simply by getting saved, by getting converted. When you're converted, you're now in the family of God. You're not in the family of Satan anymore. You're treated by God as being different than the rest of the world in that respect. And so the writer of Hebrews, I think, is not thinking of sanctification the way that maybe I first described it and the way I was raised thinking about it. I think he's he uses the word simply to mean that when you become a Christian, you are set apart. And the word holy means set apart. And the writer of Hebrews is not focusing on the fact that being set apart means you live differently, although that is a consequence of it. He's talking more about a positional categorization of people into different groups, and those who are Christ's are in a different group than all the others and therefore set apart for God. Now, as I mentioned, Peter, in 1 Peter 1, I think it's verse 15, it says, you know, as he who has called you is holy, so you be holy in all your behavior. Okay, so I think the writer of Hebrews would indicate that being holy is something that at least begins with and is essentially defined by being in the family of God instead of outside the family of God. You're converted, you're set apart for God. But Peter says, yeah, well, that being so, that should look like something too. Children of God act differently than children of the devil. And that's made very clear also in 1 John, though he doesn't use the word holy or sanctified there. In 1 John chapter 3, he said, whoever commits sin is of the devil. Whoever, you know, is born of God doesn't live in sin. He doesn't commit sin. And so, you know, the behavior of one who's a child of God is different than the behavior of a child of the devil. So sanctification, in the first instance, I think, refers to simply being you know, because of your faith in Christ, God has put you in a different category. You are set apart from the rest of the world simply by being one of his children instead of somebody else's child. And then, but it has, and I don't think this is separable from it. It's a different aspect of it, but it's inseparable. Because you're set apart, you live differently. You give up on sinning, and you live an obedient life. You're an obedient child. So those are my thoughts on sanctification. And again, you're going to find different use of the term, I think, in different passages of the Scripture by different authors. Because both aspects, that of being simply positionally set apart for God and that of behaving differently as a consequence of being set apart for God, both are true parts of the term. And especially Hebrews uses it primarily in the first way. And I think other authors often do it in the second way. All right?
1: Yeah, that's it. Yeah, I've kind of got two aspects. So I understand, yeah. I'm going to go back and listen to you again so I can get it. Yeah.
0: All right, yeah. Fortunately, these radio shows are in the archives. As soon as the show is over, you can go to our website, thenarrowpath.com, or the app, and you can listen to the show again if you want to, you know, say, well, I'd like to hear some of that again. All right, brother, thanks for your call. We'll talk next to Michael from Denver, Colorado. Michael, welcome.
2: Hi, Steve. So nice to speak with you again. And yeah, I just had a quick kind of comment and question today. So I was wanting to get your perspective on this. I was reading an article earlier on CBN about a Liberty University student who was taking legal action after Virginia revoked state tuition aid due to her religious major. So Bethany Hall started her academic career as a music education major. Eventually, she changed her major twice, first to youth ministries and then to music and worship. Now, in 2004, Steve, the Supreme Court ruled that states can withhold state-funded scholarships from students pursuing a degree in theology, but religious rights groups still disagree with that ruling. And the legal groups actually filed a petition to the U.S. Supreme Court asking the justices to reverse the court decision on grounds that it is discriminatory.
0: Let me interrupt here a minute because I have no expertise in legal matters. Do you have a question for me related to the Bible or Christianity?
2: Yeah, I was getting to that. So just on the basis of Christianity itself, I thought it would be interesting to ask you about, do you think that, you know, it's essentially an overreach to revoke a student's, you know, state-funded scholarship for pursuing a degree in Christianity or religion itself?
0: Do I think that's an overreach?
2: Well, yeah, I mean, just your overall kind of opinion. Do you think that that is, maybe unconstitutional in a sense?
0: All right. See, that's a legal question. I don't know. If you think, do I think the state should be required to give loans to cover the tuition of theological students? Well, it seems to me like that's the state's decision if they want to do that or not. I myself would say if the state supports your school, if you're accepting support from state funds and things like that, then that kind of gives the state some kind of, purchase in what you do with the money or what the money's done with. I myself, not to say everyone has to do what I would do, but if I chose to go to school, especially, theological school, I don't think I'd ask the state to get involved at all. I wouldn't seek any loans or anything like that from such sources. And I realize it's hard to pay school bills if you don't get loans, but I don't know. I don't understand the whole educational system and loans. I didn't go to college. I didn't want to go to college. I don't want to go to college. If I'd gone to college, I would not take loans because I don't believe in going into debt. I've lived my life essentially debt-free. I've had a mortgage on my house at one time, but I largely live without debt and certainly would not go into college debt. Second, I wouldn't even probably go to college to learn theology. I learned everything I did by reading the Bible and other things. So anyway, I'm just not the man to talk to about that. I don't know what the state's rights are with reference to who they give their loans to or what the school's role in that is or whatever. That's something that'll be, if somebody has gotten a loan from the state and the state's going to withdraw it because they disapprove of something she's doing or something, she can take that up, with the legal system, but I have no idea how it should turn out because it's a very different realm than anything I've gotten close to.
2: Yeah.
0: No. Thanks for your call, bro. Tom from Gainesville, Florida, welcome to The Narrow Path.
3: Hello, thank you. Would you die for just anyone?
0: I hope so. I mean, first of all, I would die even for no one. I'd love to see Jesus. To me, to live is Christ and to die is gain. So dying is not much of a sacrifice. I've lived a long life, but even when I was young, when I was 16 and ever since, I've been eager to see Jesus. And if a doctor told me I'm going to die next week, I'd say, praise God. It couldn't come too soon. Now, that's not because I hate life. I actually enjoy life for the most part, and I consider I'm doing something valuable here. But I also consider my life is in God's hands. And if he says, it's time to stop it, I'm taking you home, I'll say, well, are you not going to get any complaints from me about that? I do believe that love, the best kind of love, is to lay down your life for somebody else. So it's not simply a matter of being ready to die. It's a matter of giving up your life in order to benefit somebody else and save somebody else's life. Would I do that for just anyone? I hope so. I mean, that's always what I've asked myself. I do. This is actually a question I've asked myself not every day, but frequently for the past 60 years about, or 55. And, is there anyone I wouldn't die for? And I can't think of anyone. Now, I will say this. I might modify my position at this point and say if somebody is a criminal who's worthy of death, and the righteous law of God says that person should be put to death because of their crimes, I'm not likely to substitute myself for them. Though a little bit like the guy in The Tale of Two Cities, he looked enough like an innocent man who was going to be put to death that he could substitute himself and go to the guillotine instead, to rescue an innocent man or a man that he felt should live. That's a far, far better thing to do than what most people have ever done. And I would like to think I could do that. But, what if I were in the position? Obviously there would be factors. My real character would be put to the test. I hope that what I think myself to be is what my real character is. And I certainly examine myself like Paul says to do. Examine yourself, see if you're in the faith. But give me a situation where you might see it differently, because I'm not sure what kind of scenario.
3: Yeah, I guess what I'm talking about is about 2 weeks ago, you said that you felt at a time in your life you felt the presence of God, and you said at that time you would die for anyone. And I guess I asked myself that question: Would I die for anyone? And I don't think I would. And I was just wondering, what does the Bible say? I don't even think I would donate a kidney to a stranger.
0: Really?
3: Does the Bible fault me?
0: Well, you know, first of all, you misunderstood what I said. I didn't say that I asked myself that question or felt that way when I felt the presence of God. I actually said when I'm not feeling the presence of God. When I don't feel the presence of God and I wonder, have I drifted from God? The Bible says, you know, we know that we pass from death unto life because we love the brethren. And it's the love of Christ in us that tells us that we're genuine Christians. Jesus said, this is how all men will know that you're my disciples, if you love one another. And he also said, greater love is no end than this, but that he laid down his life for his friends. Now, there probably would be situations where the legal aspects of a situation would make me not inclined to lay down my life for somebody because, frankly, you know, society is being saved from them by them getting the electric chair or something like that. You know, no sense to release them. But, I mean, I guess the question is there anyone I would not love enough to die for them if it was the right thing to do? That'd be, I guess, the way to look at it. I don't think to lay down my life for a person who's going to the electric chair for crimes that he did that deserve it would be a sensible thing to do, because I'm not really, I don't think it's necessary right to let him go to get him free. I think people, there's certain things the Bible says if people do them, they're worthy of death. Now, this is very hypothetical, so I don't really know. But I mean, I think all parents, unless they're absolutely the worst conceivable parents, would die for any of their children. To save the life of their child, anyone would die, unless they simply are not worthy of the title parent. Father or mother would die for their child. I hope that any husband or wife would die to save their spouse. I think most people would say do so to save their parents, or hopefully their brother or their sister. Now, that being so, the same love of God is equal toward other people's children and other people's spouses and so forth. In other words, God loves the kids of my neighbor as much as he loves my kids. And if I love who God loves, then, I'm not going to be restricting my love to those who I wouldn't have natural affection for. Now, this has nothing to do with how I feel. Feeling the presence of God, you know, when I feel the presence of God, I don't have any real doubts about it. I never did. In fact, I don't have any doubts about it. I haven't for decades had doubts. But when I was 16 years old, and, in the revival, we did, in a sense, feel the presence of God on many occasions, but sometimes not. And it's when those things were gone, I had to test myself. The Bible says, test yourself, see if you're in the faith. And the best test is there anyone I don't love enough to die for? And so that was the test I'd give. And at that time, I had no children or anyone who depended on me. And so my life was even more expendable than it is, frankly, right now. So anyway, those are my thoughts. But, I don't know who you should be ready to die for. But Jesus said that he that seeks to save his life will lose it. But he that loses his life for my sake will find it. So I guess the real question is, would giving up your life for a particular person in a particular situation, would it be doing it for Christ's sake? In other words, would it promote Christ's interests? Would it be what Christ would want me to do? And if the answer is yes, I should be willing to do it. And that's the best way I should qualify that general statement. Hey, I appreciate your call. I got my music playing. It means I have to take a break here. We have a break at the half hour, but we have another half hour coming up right after this break, so don't go away. The Narrow Path is listener supported. And if you'd like to write to us, the address is The Narrow Path, P.O. Box 1730, Temecula, California, 92593. 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

0: Welcome back to the Narrow Path Radio Broadcast. My name is Steve Gregg, and we're live for another half hour taking your calls. I have some lines open right now. They were pretty full in the first half hour. We got a few lines open. If you want to call, you have a Bible question or a question about the Christian faith or something you want to fix, or a wrong statement by the host that needs to be corrected, feel free to give me a call. The number is 844-484-5737. That's 844-484-5737. And if you call right now, you can definitely get on our switchboard. And if you don't call right now, you might not be able to. It may fill up. All right. We're going to talk next to Peter from Portland, Oregon. Hey, Peter, welcome to the Narrow Path. Thanks for calling.
1: Thanks for taking my call, Steve. I have a question. It's kind of, it's probably not biblical, but I have this feeling that it's true. I don't know if God showed me in a way, but I just want your advice on it. Basically, I know that God's omnipotent, but he also is not affected by time. And the reason I'm saying that is, do you believe that people can pray for someone who may not even still be alive? Meaning, when you're praying for them, God would hear them when they were alive, hear your prayer in the future, and maybe answer your prayer then.
0: Well, the idea that God is outside of time, and so, you know, if you pray today for, let's just say, your mother who's now dead, and you pray that before she dies she'll receive Christ, though you don't know that she did at all, does God, who is outside of time, take into account that prayer you're praying now and answer it back in the past? Now, that's a very, you know, the whole idea of time travel and so forth and being outside of time, that's just really beyond any of our pace scales. We just don't have any pay grades. We don't have any knowledge of that. It is certainly true that many Christians believe that God is outside of time. Now, the Bible doesn't tell us that. I think it's something that's deduced by various things the Bible or even science itself tells us. I mean, if the Big Bang, as they say, was the beginning of both time and space, as the scientists believe, then time had a beginning. But, you know, the cause of the Big Bang, before there was a Big Bang, would have to be God. And therefore, God was before there was time. But even the term before there was time is a chronological term and suggests time. But to suggest that God exists in a realm that isn't governed by time, and that past or present or future can equally be accessed to him instantly, that, like C.S. Lewis taught in Beyond Personality and in Mere Christianity. Lewis himself said that's not taught in the Bible. He gave it as a theory that he has, and he said, if it's not helpful, don't worry about it. You don't have to believe it. And I would say the same thing. You know, maybe God is outside of time. Maybe he does have equal access to past, present, and future simultaneously. I do not know. The Bible doesn't say that. But because the Bible doesn't say it, it certainly doesn't give any examples or teachings about praying for something that's already happened in the past to be different. It's like that whole thing with the, you know, time travel in science fiction movies. You go back and you change one little thing, and then, you know, the whole world turns out differently. As it would in many respects, because everything is is part of a chain reaction of things. And so you go back and, you know, change one thing, and then a whole, you know, a cascade of events don't happen that would have happened. And, you know, some people aren't born who would have been born. Some people die who wouldn't have died then. The world changes in ways that it wouldn't have changed. And I don't think God gives man that kind of control over things. And if you could change them by praying for them, in other words, if you can't personally go back in the past, but God can, and you can ask him to go and do this thing different because you don't have a DeLorean, so that would be kind of the same thing. I mean, in fact, many things that we wish would have happened, if they did happen, would change the world in ways that we could not anticipate, and maybe not even for the better in the long run. So I don't. I wouldn't encourage anybody to pray for the changing of the past. For one thing, I don't know that it's possible. Secondly, if it is possible, I don't know if it's desirable. So, I mean, but the whole idea of being able to do so stems from more of a philosophical notion of God being outside of time, which many Christians hold to. It's some say it's more of an Aristotelian idea than a biblical idea, but it may be true. All I can say is we don't have any encouragement in those areas to do that kind of thing from the Bible. So I wouldn't recommend it. I think sticking with what the Bible tells us to do is a big enough task without trying to add things that may be impossible to the list. I appreciate your curiosity about that, Peter. Yeah, thanks for your call. I'm sorry. I hung up when he was in the middle of a sentence. I didn't know that. I never mean to hang up on anyone mid-sentence. I was just moving on because we have a lot of callers and limited time. Robert in Santa Ana, California, welcome to the Narrow Path. Thanks for calling.
2: Yes, hi there. Hi. I only get to listen on occasion, so when I ever call back again, I guess my framing of the questions would probably be along the same lines. That being, I guess I struggle a lot between God's response on the macro, I guess you might say, and the micro, micro being me and macro being, I guess, the bigger picture.
0: Mm-hmm.
2: On the macro side of things, I look at things like how the Bible says regarding Israel, that he never sleeps or never slumbers. I wonder how so many years, all these tunnels and things, I think it's 400 miles of tunnels being dug underneath Israel there and stuff like that for Hamas to do its dirty work. I find it hard that if God never sleeps and slumbers, how can you miss tunnels being built, for that long a time? And
0: well, I mean, you're suggesting that if God wasn't asleep, he wouldn't permit those things to exist. But that just gets us into a more generic question that everybody asks sometimes is, if God's a good God, why is he letting this bad thing happen? Why did God allow the atom bomb to be created? Well, we might say, well, it made a difference in a good way in World War II. If you don't happen to be Japanese, you could see it that way. But, I mean, the invention of the atomic bomb also threatens the whole world right now, especially in the hands of rogue nations and so forth. So was God asleep when that was allowed to happen? No, of course, he doesn't sleep. He's aware of everything. In fact, not everything, not just everything people are doing. He's aware of every sparrow that falls. Jesus said, not a sparrow falls to the ground except by the will of your Father. That's a pretty detailed attention he's paying. In fact, Jesus said the hairs of your head are numbered. So he knows more about the details of every human being than they know about themselves. So, I guess the question is, why did God allow Hamas to dig all these tunnels? Well, I mean, why did God allow any bad actor to do bad things? That's really what it comes down to. This isn't like a separate issue from the general question. And the answer is because God doesn't care to intervene all the time. If God intervened to stop every bad thing that a bad person wanted to do, then, of course, only good things would happen. But it also means that, man wouldn't really have any agency. Because if God made people to make good and bad choices, but he prevents every bad choice from being made, then really he only allows the good choices. This is not how God rules. Now, you're suggesting that the tunnels that Hamas digs under Israel are, particularly something that God would not want. Now, I don't know what God wants. God allows us, human beings, to be tested with various kinds of trials, various kinds of dangers, the whole panoply of experiences that God allows people to have conspire together to test and to train and to teach trust and so forth. God wants us to learn to trust in Him, to look to Him, to obey Him. And this in the context of situations where there are things we might fear, things we might be tempted to do wrong, things that God might even allow us to do that are wrong. But we are responsible agents in a world where all kinds of things happen, including some very dangerous or unpleasant things happen. And, you know, for an Israeli, it's a very dangerous thing to know that Hamas has tunnels under you and so forth. And, you know, I don't envy them. But, different people in different parts of the world have different dangerous things happening to them. The question of why does God allow it? Or does it the fact that He does allow it, does it indicate He's sleeping? Is more the general question. Now, we don't know why God allows some negative things and prevents others. I think the answer is because, like I was saying to the previous caller, if you could change one thing, if you go back in history and change one thing, let's say you could go back and kill Adolf Hitler when he's a baby, you know, how many things would change in the world? You might think, well, a lot of things would change for good. Well, if you think the establishment of Israel in the last days is a good thing, it might not have happened without the Holocaust. We don't know. I mean, God knows. There were a lot of people hoping for that to happen for a long time, and it was the Holocaust after World War II that gave great impetus for the nations of the world to support the notion of making a nation Israel. Now, I'm not saying that Israel becoming a nation is good or bad or indifferent. I'm just saying some people certainly see it as good, and if it is good, it's very arguable that it might not have happened without the Holocaust. We don't know. But God does. God knows how those dominoes are going to fall. If we change one of them, we have no idea how they're all going to fall. But God does. And we might say, well, if I were God, I would prevent that thing from happening. If I could go back in history and do something that only God can do, I would do this, and it would be different. Right, things would be different, but who knows how many ways they'd be different. I would say that God has a plan. He doesn't intervene all the time, and when He doesn't intervene, it's because He's making a conscious choice not to. It's like, when I was a little kid, my family loved to tell this story. I barely remembered. I was probably 2 or 3 years old. I don't know. My family and my grandparents and stuff were all probably Newport Beach, California, in the sand, and we had snacks there, and I had a banana. My brother's probably listening. He probably knows exactly this story. I'm sure he does. My mom certainly does. I was peeling a banana, but as a little kid, I didn't have much experience with bananas. I was holding it by the very, very bottom tip and pulling the sides all the way down. And my grandfather, who is a bit of a prankster, was telling my older sister, watch what's going to happen here. The banana's going to fall over in the sand. And he didn't stop me. And lo and behold, the banana fell over in the sand. And I cried because I wanted to eat the banana, but now I couldn't. And the funny thing is my grandfather saw it coming. He could have stopped it, but he didn't. Now, he was possibly just being a prankster. Or maybe he thought this is one way to learn a lesson about how to peel a banana. But in any case, he saw something he could have prevented, and he didn't. For me, at age 2 or 3 or whatever it was kind of a disaster to me. But in the grand scheme of things, it was really not that much. And I remember to this day, and I've never peeled a banana that way since then. So, I mean, we do learn lessons from things. Now, of course, it probably seems very impertinent to talk about that slight disaster compared to, you know, some of the great, you know, disasters of history that God has allowed to happen. But the point is, in the scheme of eternity, it's hard for us to get God's perspective on how great these disasters are. You say, well, there's thousands and millions of people are killed. That's certainly important. It is. But God knows. Everyone who's killed in one way in some disaster, if that didn't happen, they'd die another way in some other thing equally disastrous to themselves and to their families. Everyone's going to die, unfortunately. I don't take that lightly. Death is a serious thing. But it happens to everybody. And if God says, okay, I'm not going to stop this particular disaster, this tsunami, this volcano, this war, this Holocaust, a lot of people are going to die. But these are people who are going to die one way or another anyway, I mean, I know it sounds very flippant for me to say it. I don't mean it that way. I had a wife who died in a tragic accident. But I knew as soon as she was dead that this was something that would have happened to her some other way if it hadn't happened that way. And I knew that God was in control. I just knew that, you know, God can see the outcomes of everything. And God is entitled to make choices about when he will intervene and when he will not intervene to prevent a natural disaster or a war or a crime from being committed. So, you know, the tunnels of Hamas, I don't have any special knowledge about why God would allow that to happen. But I do not, for a second, think that it's because God is not paying attention. But see, as a Christian, I've been conditioned all my life to trust God. That's kind of what being a Christian is about. And to see God is smarter than me. God does many things I don't prefer. By the way, my dad did that sometimes, too. There were times he spanked me when I was little. I didn't like that much. And there were times he didn't give me things I wanted. I didn't like that much either. But that didn't mean he was a bad dad. It meant that I didn't know all the reasons or didn't appreciate all the reasons he had for doing things. And it's that way with God, too. I don't know all the reasons he allows things that I really wish he wouldn't do or things he wouldn't allow. And but then I also assume he sees and knows a whole lot more than I do. And people who don't know that or don't believe that are simply people who will never understand what Christianity is. It's a relationship between a trusting child and a parent. And that kind of trust allows you to know that whatever God does is the right thing for him to do. All right, I'm going to take another call now. We're going to talk to John from Boise, Idaho. John, welcome to The Narrow Path. Thanks for calling.
3: Hi, Steve.
0: Hi.
3: Thank you for what you do.
0: Mm-hmm.
3: I'm calling to ask if you have taken Bible studies to people in independent living or assisted living, and what kind of reception, were people kind of stuck just the way they were? Were they enthusiastic to hear the word?
0: Well,
3: if you have any experience with that.
0: Yeah, the older you get, the more stuck you do get if you resist change. Now, there are people who don't resist change. There's people who, from their earlier years, have directed their hearts to love and trust God and to love his word. And when I talk to older people about the word of God, if they have been the kind of people who love God, they really appreciate hearing the word of God, of course. And they can be very, I've known some old people that are extremely excitable about the things of God in a good way. In fact, of course, some are surprisingly open to changing their views on things if they're Christians. Because if you love God, you realize I don't know everything. And the more I can learn about the Bible, the more I can be corrected. The more of the truth I'll understand, and there are certainly lots of older people like that, but then older people do get set in their ways too if they allow themselves to, and especially if they made mistakes a lot in their lives and they proudly refused to acknowledge they were wrong, they get stuck in their unchanging attitudes. Now, as far as taking Bible studies to assisted care people, when I was younger, I used to go into nursing homes and stuff and talk to people and so forth. But I didn't actually conduct Bible studies there. No, so the answer to your first question is no. But I think what you're really asking about is, do older people, are they very receptive to things that, like Bible teaching and things that might be, intended to change their mind about things? Obviously, people, as they get older, can, if nature takes its course, become more stuck in their ways and more resistant to change. If they've been hardening their hearts against God, for example, for 60 years, their hearts are hard. It doesn't mean they can't, break up the fallow ground and repent, but they're not likely to, not as much likely to. It's much more difficult. But a person who's been a follower of God, when they get old, if they know God and love God, they still welcome truth. They still are eager to learn. And I've known lots of people like that. So I guess that's the answer to your question. Thank you very much. Yeah, I'd say most of my listeners are probably old folks. I'm an old guy. And I have found that when I go to my meetings, I teach, when I travel and so forth, people my age are often a fairly dominant percentage of the crowd, though I'm always glad to see younger people there, too. But I think my appeal is to old people more than to young people, it seems like. Anyway, not necessarily. I meet a lot of young people who are pretty enthusiastic. Okay, enough on that one. Let's try to get some more in here. Let's talk to Jeff from Los Angeles, California. Jeff, welcome.
4: Hi, Steve. Thank you for your ministry.
0: Uh-huh.
4: My question was, I was wondering if you could unpack the parable of the wedding banquet, the great banquet, specifically yeah. interested in your point of view on the wedding garments.
0: Sure. So you're talking about Matthew 22, and
4: yes.
0: and that is, let me just go over it. I'm breaking in here because I know it and I can talk about it, and we don't have much time to. I mean, do you have a specific question, or just want me to unpack it, like you said?
4: I would like for you to unpack it. I'm pretty comfortable with most of it, but and then also at the end, a little. I have a little question about the. I'm very interested in your point of view on the garment.
0: Okay. Let me talk about that. So, Matthew 22 begins with Jesus saying, "The kingdom of heaven is like a certain king who arranged a marriage for his son." Now, this arranging for his son to have a bride represents God sending Christ to the Jews and after Christ's ascension to also to the message of the gospel, going to the Jews. And the reason we know it's to the Jews is because there's two groups of people. The first people that are evangelized and welcomed to the marriage are the king's friends, which would, in the parable, be if the king is God, his friends are the Jews. Not that all the Jews are friendly toward God, but they are the people that he has a relationship with before Jesus came. Many of them were loyal to him, and the ones who were not were supposed to be because they had a covenant relationship with God, and he, in a sense, had obligated himself to give them the first opportunity to receive Christ. Paul says that, for example, in his sermon at Pisidian Antioch in Acts 13, when he went to the synagogue and the Jews rejected him, he said it was necessary that the gospel first be preached to you. But seeing you reject him and count yourselves unworthy of eternal life, we're going to go to the Gentiles. So the first offer was always made to the Jews. And that's what it says. He sent out his servants, that'd be the preachers, the apostles, to call those who were invited to the wedding, and they were not willing to come. Again, he sent out other servants, saying, "Tell those that are invited, see, I've prepared my dinner. My oxen, my fatted cattle are killed. All things are ready. Come to the wedding." But they made light of it, and they went their ways, one to his own farm, to another his business. The rest seized his servants, treated them spitefully, and killed them. But when the king heard about that, he was furious, and he sent out his armies and destroyed those murderers and burned up their city. Now, that's not hard to see where that came from. The gospel went out to the Jewish people first. Some of them received it, but for the most part, most of the Jews just kind of made excuses not to become believers, and they ignored Jesus, made God angry, and he sent out his armies to burn down their city. This happened when the Romans, as a judgment from God, came upon Jerusalem and burned down the city and wiped these people out. That's what Jesus said he did. The king sent his armies, and he destroyed those murderers and burned up their city. By the way, this parable follows immediately after the one before it in chapter 21, where because the vineyard caretakers killed the prophets and then killed the son of the owner, it says he's going to, verse 41 of chapter 21, says he's going to destroy those wicked men miserably and lease his vineyard to other vine dressers who will give him the fruits of it. So this destruction of the Jewish people who killed Christ and who rejected Christ is what these parables are talking about. But then verse 8 says, "Then he said to his servants, 'The wedding is ready, and those who were invited were not worthy. Therefore, go into the highways, and as many as you find, invite them to the wedding.'" So the highways are the roads that lead further away to other lands. So this is the invitation of the Gentiles because of the Jewish rejection, largely, Jerusalem's rejection. Jerusalem comes under judgment, and the gospel now is committed to places farther out. So they go out to the highways to find people and bring them in. These would be essentially the evangelization of the Gentiles. And he says, therefore, go into the highways, and as many as you find, invite to the wedding. So those servants went out into the highways and gathered together all whom they found, both bad and good. So throughout the past 2,000 years, the gospel has gone out, generally preached to the public, and people have responded, some good and some bad. Not everyone who's come to Christ or who's come to the church is really converted or really loves God. And the wedding hall was filled with guests. So now, at the end of the present age, there's a ton of people, Gentiles and Jews, but mostly Gentiles, who have come to this feast, who have come to Christ. It says, but when the king came to see the guests, he saw a man there who did not have on a wedding garment. So he said to him, friend, how did you come here without a wedding garment? And he was speechless. And the king said to the servants, bind him hand and foot, take him away, cast him out into outer darkness. There will be weeping and gnashing of teeth. For many are chosen, but few are called.
5: And so that's that parable. Now, what's going on here? The gospel first goes out to the Jews. For the most part, they reject it. The king is angry, and he sends his armies and destroys them. Notice he doesn't come personally and do it. He sends his armies. The Romans were sent by God. Jesus didn't return at that time. But after the Gentiles have been evangelized, he comes himself. That'll be at the second coming of Christ. And he's going to assess those who have responded to the gospel. And some will be thrown out because they didn't have a wedding garment. What does that mean? That means they came on their own terms. When a king invites you to a wedding, you dress appropriately. For you to come and say, I'll come, but I'll come on my own terms. I'll dress the way I want to. You know, I'm not going to necessarily respect the king. There's a lot of people who've come to the church who have not surrendered to Christ. And they are like people who came to a wedding without, you know, without following the required, you know, means. And so they're thrown out. That's what I believe the parable's talking about. I need to stop because I'm out of time. You've been listening to The Narrow Path. Our website is thenarrowpath.com. 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
7: Some sun and some clouds will be in the low 80s for the rest of today. Slight chance of a shower. Overnight, the cloud cover will hang around. We're in the upper 50s. Our Sunday looks good. Mid-80s on the high and a mix of sunshine and clouds. Lots of sun coming up on Monday, staying in the mid-80s. I'm meteorologist Steve Hamilton on KPDQ.
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12: In 1783, the Revolutionary War was nearly over, but America's future remained uncertain. officers in the Continental Army were angry. Congress had failed to provide promised pay, and some considered using the Army's power to force the government's hand. George Washington understood their frustration, but he also knew the liberty they had fought to win could be destroyed by the very army that secured it. Washington confronted his officers and urged them to choose honor, patience, and loyalty to the Republic over rebellion. He could have used their anger to increase his own power. Instead, he used his influence to restrain it. Power asks what it can take. Character asks what duty requires. Washington's lesson still stands. Freedom survives when leaders place principle above ambition and remain faithful to God, country, and the people they serve.
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0: Well, thank you so much for joining us at 3 o'clock on your Saturday afternoon as we join Pastor Mark Finley. 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
1: Welcome back to our journey through the book of Revelation. We've discovered in Revelation chapter 1, verse 1, that this is the revelation of Jesus Christ, which God gave unto him to show unto his servants things which must shortly come to pass. And he sent and signified it by his angel to his servant John. So the book of Revelation is the revelation of Jesus. Revelation chapter 17 and 18 are two of the most powerful chapters in the entire book. Remember that earlier in the book of Revelation, we were introduced to a woman. Do you remember when we were introduced to her? That's right, in chapter 12. The Bible talks about a woman standing upon the moon, clothed in the glorious righteousness of Christ, with a crown of 12 stars upon her head. In Revelation chapter 12, that woman is described as being with child. The Christian church is now going to be born through Jesus Christ. The woman stands on the moon, just as the moon reflects the glory of the sun. So the Old Testament reflects the glory of the righteousness of Christ. Just as the Old Testament reflects him in shadow through lamb sacrifices, the New Testament reflects him in all of his beauty.

ages. But Revelation 17 introduces us to another woman. This woman is decked in all kinds of lavish jewelry. This woman is clothed with purple and scarlet. This woman wants to attract. She wants to attract the world to her attention. She's riding on a beast, and she has in her hand a wine cup. She passes around that wine cup, and the world becomes intoxicated. Who is this woman? Why does the Bible call her a harlot? Why does she ride upon the beast? What's in the cup that she passes around? Why is she decked out in scarlet and purple? Why so decked out in those jewels? We're going to discover answers to those questions in this program. Revelation 17:1. Then one of the angels who had seven bowls came and talked with me, saying to me, now, what was in the seven bowls? In Revelation 15 and 16, we see what was in the seven bowls, the seven last plagues. So the angel that had the seven last plagues and just described the devastation that would come to earth in Revelation 15 and 16 comes to appeal to the people of God who have been mesmerized and intoxicated with false doctrine. The reason the angel is doing this is because he wants them to see clearly the message of God and the message of truth so they can respond to it. God's judgments are always tempered with God's warnings. God's invitations of mercy always come to a society and a world that'll face judgment. But let's go on and continue in our reading in Revelation 17, verse 1 and onward. Then one of the seven angels who had seven bowls came and talked with me, saying to me, come and I'll show you the judgment of the great harlot who sits on many waters. He calls her the great harlot. This must be some great church. If the bride of Christ is represented as a pure, chaste woman, what do you think a harlot would represent? A church that's loyal or a church that's disloyal? In the Bible, a woman represents what? The church, a religious system. A pure woman represents the true church. A harlot woman represents a church that has drifted from her true lover. A religious system that has made compromises of its faith and its fidelity to Scripture. What does it mean that the harlot woman sits on many waters? In Revelation 17, verse 15, we read the answer to that question. He said to me, the waters which you saw where the harlot sits are peoples, multitudes, nations, and tongues. It's the judgment of the great harlot who sits on many waters. The waters represent people. The harlot sits upon or dominates over or controls many people. What have the kings of the earth done with her? It says the kings of the earth have committed what? Fornication with her. What's fornication? Is fornication faithfulness or unfaithfulness? It's unfaithfulness, of course. Fornication is an illicit union. So here, rather than the bride of Christ getting its direction from Jesus, this harlot woman who's drifted away from Christ, this second woman in Revelation chapter 17, this harlot woman unites with the world, and the Bible calls that fornication. Where does the woman of Revelation 12, the bride of Christ, get her authority from? The bride of Christ gets her authority from Jesus Christ. The bride of Christ is loyal to Jesus. The bride of Christ has intimacy with Jesus. As a husband and wife enter into intimacy, so the church of Christ on earth has an intimacy with Jesus. There is a loving relationship between Jesus and his bride. But this harlot woman, this fallen church system, does not have intimacy with Jesus. She commits fornication with the kings of the earth. She finds her strength in political powers and human legislative enactments rather than divine decrees that come from God. The inhabitants are made drunk with the wine of her fornication, just as wine affects the forebrain. So the inhabitants of the earth are confused with the false doctrines from a large, powerful religious system that is united with the state. Now let's look at these symbols in Scripture. In Revelation 17, verse 3, it says, so he carried me away in the Spirit in the wilderness. A very important expression. Who's carrying him away? The Spirit. Where does God carry him to? The wilderness. Can anybody remember in the entire book of Revelation when we have the expression in the wilderness? Where did God lead his people in the Middle Ages? Into the wilderness. Come back to Revelation chapter 12, because here you find some keys to understand Revelation chapters 17 and 18. In Revelation chapter 12,
As we look at verse 14, it says,

0: but the woman was given two wings of a great eagle. Who is this woman in Revelation 12:14? Is she the pure church or the false one? The pure church, of course, that she might fly into the wilderness to a place prepared for her by God. Now notice, she would be there for time, times, and half a time. She would be there in a place prepared for her by God. You know, when we're facing trials, difficulties, challenges in our life, there's always a place prepared for us by God. Now, she'd be there for a time, times, and half a time. That's how long? Well, it's a 1,260-year period. You know, how do we know that? A time is 360 days. Times are two times. Some translations say 720. And then a half a time would be 180. So if you look at 360 and 720 and 180, that would add up to 1,260. You also see that when it says she would be in the wilderness for 42 months. Again, 1,260 prophetic days or literal years. So in Revelation 14, the true church goes into the wilderness. She's in this wilderness for a period of 1,260 years. The Dark Ages go from about 538 AD to 1798 AD. So when John sees the pure bride of Christ in the wilderness, this period of the Dark Ages, where there's spiritual wilderness, when the church, because the church and state have united, he also sees a woman, a second woman, that's the false church in the wilderness period. And in this period, she's sitting on a scarlet-colored beast full of names of blasphemy that has seven heads and ten horns. During this 1,260-year period, there are two women. One woman is the bride of Christ who's faithful to him. She leads God's people through the ages to be faithful. She is part of the remnant mentioned in Revelation 12:17 that keep the commandments of God and draw their nourishment from the true woman, Jesus Christ, from the true woman, the church. And the woman, of course, draws her nourishment from Jesus Christ. But also, there'll be a harlot woman, a fallen system that John sees in the wilderness that passes her wine cup of false doctrine around. Not only during this 1,260-year period, but this wine cup intoxicates many people at the end time. The harlot woman of Revelation 17 represents a fallen system of religion. The beast upon which she rides represents the state. There's a wonderful Bible commentary by Fawcett and Brown, and on page 593, it makes this significant statement. Church and state are precious gifts of God, but the state being desecrated becomes beast-like, and the church apostatizing becomes the harlot. The state being desecrated becomes beast-like. And when the church drifts from its true lover and commits fornication with the world, it becomes like the harlot. In Revelation 17, verse 4, we read, "The woman was arrayed in purple and scarlet and adorned with gold and precious stones and pearls, having in her hand a golden cup full of abominations and the filthiness of her fornication." How are we to understand this? This calls for a mind with wisdom. The seven heads are seven hills upon which the woman sits. We'd expect a church-state union to arise that would be identified in purple and scarlet. Purple and scarlet are always a symbol of royalty. Her priests wear largely purple and scarlet from time to time at their special ceremonies. And this would usurp, of course, the priesthood of Jesus, who's the only one from the royal line whom we are to worship. This church-state system would come out of a city that has seven hills. Is there any city that has seven hills in which a church and state are united with purple and scarlet are used regularly? The fallen church system of Revelation 17 has these colors of purple and scarlet representing royalty that only can be clothed upon Jesus, our great high priest. She sits on a city of seven hills. The golden cup of wine in her hand represents the wine of false doctrine, represents error. Just as wine intoxicates, so error intoxicates. She passes around her wine of false doctrine. What is in the wine cup? What's in the wine of false doctrine? Maybe we can learn something about it.
1: 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And now, back to Pastor Mark Finley.
0: Revelation 17, verse 5 says, "On her forehead a name was written." When you have a name written upon the forehead, it identifies you. Mystery, Babylon the Great, the mother of harlots in the abominations of the earth. So here we have a great mother church system out of which other churches have come, but they've drunk of her wine cup too. So they're called, she is the great harlot, but they are many harlots. So here is a religious system filled with confused religious doctrine, is what the Bible is talking about. Why is the mystery Babylon the Great on her forehead? By the days of John, the city of Babylon had fallen. So why does she have this on her forehead? Certainly, Babylon indicates confusion. But I have a question for you. Could it be that a church-state system would arise, that there would be apostasy from the truth, error would take place of truth, and in this church-state system, the ancient doctrines of Babylon would be revived? You say, Pastor Mark, is that even possible? Well, let's go back to ancient Babylon, because if we can identify ancient Babylon and we can see what her teachings were, we can then see how modern religious systems have become confused with her teachings as well, and we can avoid the error, the falsehood that's not found in Scripture. If you solve the mystery of the teachings of Babylon, you'll know what's in the wine cup of false doctrines that are being passed around, and you can keep from drinking of the wine and becoming intoxicated in those false doctrines. So let's go back to ancient Babylon, because remember, 404 verses from the Old Testament are found in the book of Revelation. Remember as well that all the books of the Bible meet an end in Revelation. Often people come to me and say, Revelation is so difficult for me. The reason it is because of the fact that these people have not studied the Bible intensely, and so the symbolism is difficult to understand. When you study God's Word, things begin to pop out clearly. Now, 1 Timothy chapter 4, verse 1 says, "Now the Spirit expressly says," Spirit does what? Expressly says, "that in the latter times people will depart from the faith, giving heed to seducing spirits and doctrines of demons." The doctrines of Babylon would actually influence religious institutions today. Some at a lot of times would depart from the biblical faith. The time will come, according to 2 Timothy 4, verse 3, that they will not endure sound doctrine, but according to their own desires will live. I thank God that men and women today still have honest, open hearts. And those of you listening to this broadcast, you want to know Bible truth. That's why we come to study the Word of God here on Hope Lives 365 Radio. A lot of people, even in churches today, don't want sound doctrine. All they say to you is, well, you know, give me a little fluff, a little potato chip popcorn religion. Give me a little salt, let me lick it, and I'll go on my way. It's a superficial gospel that will not stand in the latter days. It's a superficial approach to religion which leaves you feeling good with a consumerism mentality. But it doesn't give you solid spiritual meat that'll see you through. When you study the book of Revelation, you have a solid faith in a solid Christ who is the rock of ages, who will never let you down, who is going to be enable you to be secure. It's sound doctrine, but it's according to our desire to read, study the Word of God, not according to our own desires, not according to our own wishes to please the carnal heart. You know, the Bible says that this group in 2 Timothy, just before the coming of Jesus, have itching ears. What does that mean? It means they want you to tell them only what they want to hear. They heap up for themselves teachers, not riches, but teachers, and they turn their ears from the truth to fables. These people who want to be pleased seek out those churches that will only preach a superficial gospel, not a life transformational gospel. They want a superficial gospel because it doesn't demand incredible changes in their lives. Did Matthew preach a superficial gospel? Did Matthew or Mark or Luke or John preach a superficial gospel? Did Jesus preach it? When Jesus said to Matthew, "Leave your tax collecting booth and come follow me," or to Peter, leave your fisherman's boat and follow me. One thing about Christianity in the New Testament is that it costs something. People were invited to make decisions that required their whole heart, their whole life, their whole soul. Jesus was not only their Savior of the past, but he was the Lord that sat on the throne of their life. In the last days, we're called from the superficiality of a consumerism gospel of Babylon to the depth of Christ's love and the riches of his grace and the beauty of his character. We're called back to the teachings of the Bible. Let's go to the mystery of Babylon the Great. If we really want to understand what the Bible teaches about Babylon, we need to go back and unfold the mystery of Babylon the Great. We need to go back to the book of Genesis and find the first mention of the Tower of Babel, or Babylon. The city of Babylon, mentioned in the Bible, was built on the site of the Tower of Babel in Genesis 11. How was Babel built? The Tower of Babel was built after the flood because there was this idea that we don't want to be destroyed by flood again. They disregarded the word of God and they built the Tower of Babel. The Tower of Babel was a man-made system. The Church of Jesus Christ is built on the word of God. It's not built on a man-made system. Nebuchadnezzar wrote on one of the clay tablets that was now discovered in ancient Babylon by the archaeologists, "Babylon, the delight of mine eyes, the excellency of my kingdoms, may it last forever." The true Church of God is the only organization so big that its body is on earth, but its head is in heaven. Any organization that looks to an earthly head to get its doctrinal base from falls into the category of Babylon. Babylon is man-made religion. Babylon is a religion based on my thoughts and my ideas. It was human beings that built the Tower of Babel contrary to and in violation of the clear instructions that God had given them. You know, a lot of people come up to me and say, "I think," or "I believe this way." I always smile and tell them, "You know what? It's not important what I think. It's not important what I believe. It's important what the Word of God teaches." Babylon is confusion. People run all over the place to listen to this preacher. They run all over the place to listen to that preacher. They build their whole religious experience on their favorite preacher. If all I've done in this broadcast is to get you to like what I've said, I've totally failed. My goal is to get you into the Word of God, to look at what the Word of God says verse by verse, chapter by chapter. Get out the book of Revelation, start reading it in chapter 1. If you don't understand some things, just keep reading. Look at the big picture in Revelation so that you develop for yourselves in the privacy of your own home a deep spiritual faith, a faith that'll make a difference, a faith that'll transform your life. So, what is Babylon in the broad strokes? Babylon is confused man-made religion. It is a man-made system based on human religious teaching. It claims that tradition can take the place of truth. It has a distorted view of the Word of God. Remember what Jesus has said? Jesus said, "Sanctify them through thy word. Thy word is truth." And Jesus said that's John 17, verse 17, Jesus added to that in John 8, verse 32, "You shall know the truth, and the truth shall make you free." So here Jesus says, come, open your heart to the Word of God. Let God's Word shape your thoughts. Let Scripture, not tradition, not man-made teachings, not the errors of Babylon, shape your mind. I love that old poem that says, what says the Bible? "The blessed Bible to me, the teachings of men so often mislead me, but what says the Bible to me?" My goal is to lead each one of you into a deep study of the Word of God and a deep study of the Bible. Because look, my friend, the teachings of men so often mislead us. Unless we have a personal knowledge of the Word of God ourselves, and unless our hearts and minds are filled with God's Word, we will be deceived by the enemy. In Revelation 18, verse 1 to 4, I read, "After these things I saw another angel coming down from heaven, having great authority. The earth was illuminated with his glory." So just before the coming of Jesus, there will be men and women who turn from the teachings of men, turn from the traditions of men, turn from every worldly man-made system of religion, and they will turn to the Word of God. Their hearts and minds will be filled with Christ, filled with the glory of his grace, and they will go out to light the world with the glory of God. But notice, "And he cried with a loud voice, saying, Babylon the Great is fallen, Babylon, representing confusion in religion, Babylon, representing a church-state union in religion, Babylon, representing falsehood and error in tradition, Babylon the Great is fallen, the habitation of demons." In other words, the devil has influenced the teachings of this church-state union at end time, a prison for every foul spirit and a cage for every unclean and hateful bird. "For all nations have drunk of the wine of the wrath of her fornication." So here you have the nations of the world uniting with a false religious system, Babylon. And it says, "The kings of the earth have committed fornication with her." So you have Babylon, false religious system, uniting with the kings of the earth, that is, the political systems, and the merchants of the earth have become rich through the abundance of her delicacies. So you have three groups here. You have false religious systems, you have the political system, the kings of the earth, and you have the merchants of the earth, the economic system. So you have an economic, political, and religious union. But God has a group of people that stand firm for him. And it says, "And I heard another voice from heaven saying, Come out of her, my people, lest you share of her sins, and lest you receive of her plagues." Come out of her, who? My people. Jesus is making an appeal to honest-hearted men and women everywhere today to come back to the truth of his word.
1: 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And now, a final thought from Pastor Mark.
0: Any church that teaches, any religious system that teaches, any teacher that teaches that it's not necessary, if you're saved by grace, to be obedient to God, beware, my friend, beware. Would you like to say to Jesus, "Lord, reveal to me the truth of your word. Help me to be loyal to the bride of Christ and to Jesus Christ. And enable me, Father, by your grace, to live an obedient life." Let's pray. Father in heaven, we know there are many deceptions in the last days, and we've just scratched the surface of this subject today. But I pray thee that you'd help us to understand that a time is coming when church and state will unite, when the economic powers of the earth will place their finances and money behind this church-state union. But help us always to be faithful to you, to stand for Jesus, to stand for the truth of his word, and never yield our conscientious convictions. We thank you, Lord, that we can live righteous, obedient lives to reflect your love before our world today. Enable us to do that, I pray in Christ's name. Amen.
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6: In 1783, the Revolutionary War was nearly over, but America's future remained uncertain. Officers in the Continental Army were angry. Congress had failed to provide promised pay, and some considered using the Army's power to force the government's hand. George Washington understood their frustration, but he also knew the liberty they had fought to win could be destroyed by the very army that secured it. Washington confronted his officers and urged them to choose honor, patience, and loyalty to the Republic over rebellion. He could have used their anger to increase his own power. Instead, he used his influence to restrain it. Power asks what it can take. Character asks what duty requires. Washington's lesson still stands. Freedom survives when leaders place principle above ambition and remain faithful to God, country, and the people they serve.
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9: One of the key ways, and I believe one of the simplest ways that God uses to get your attention and mine to listen to Him is to get us restless. 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You can't put your finger on it. You don't know exactly what's going on, but there's a restlessness in your heart. When that restlessness comes, my friend, the wise thing to do is to stop and give the Lord a little time to say, Lord, are you trying to get my attention about something? Are you trying to say something to me?
10: Most believers know that God guides us, but do you expect Him to give you direction? 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Welcome to In Touch, the teaching ministry of Dr. Charles Stanley. Today, we continue our Listening to God series with a reminder that God often has to retune our spiritual ears so we notice Him speaking to our hearts. 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
9: When you're talking with someone and you're talking to them about something very important about their life that relates to them, you expect them to give you their undivided attention. Whenever God speaks to you and me, He always speaks to us about something extremely important. It always relates to us, and God deserves our undivided attention. When you and I are walking in the Spirit, we are walking with our spiritual antennas alert to God, and we can hear what He's saying. And the normal Christian life is to live alert to and listening to the voice of God in whichever form or fashion He may choose to speak to us. We said there were 9 different ways that God spoke to people in the Old and New Testament. He speaks to people today primarily in 1 of 4 ways. He speaks through His Word, by His Holy Spirit to our spirit, through someone else, or through the circumstances in our life. We said that His objective is that you and I might comprehend the truth, that we might be conformed to the truth, and we might communicate that truth to others. What I want to talk about today is this. How does God get our attention when He wants to speak to us? The natural, normal way should be that all God has to do is simply speak in 1 of those 4 ways to us, and we will hear Him because their antennas, spiritual antennas, are available to listen and to hear God. And if you've been a Christian long enough, you know that when you're walking in the Spirit, you can be about your business or about your family, whatever it might be, and God says something to you, you pick up on it right now and know exactly what to do. But since we don't always live that kind of life, God uses 1 of several ways of getting our attention. I want to list these ways that God gets our attention, and I want to say to you fathers and mothers, listen to me. If you will take notes and teach them to your children, for goodness sake, pass on the truths to your children. You will teach them and so ground them, you can eliminate a whole lot of things that are unnecessary if they know the truth very early in life. So I want to encourage you to get a pencil and piece of paper. I'm going to give you 10 of them. 10 ways that God gets our attention so you don't have time to do anything but listen real quickly. The first one is this, a restless spirit. In Esther, for example, in the 6th chapter, here's a beautiful example of what I'm talking about. The day of the morning this event happened, or the night, one of the most important decisions ever made for the nation of Israel was going to be made. On this particular night, King Ahasuerus could not sleep. And the 6th chapter of Esther says that during the night he couldn't sleep, so he gave an order to bring the book of the records, the chronicles, and they were read before the king. When they read them, they read of an incident that had happened sometime before where a man by the name of Mordecai, Esther's uncle, Mordecai had saved the king's life by reporting that he'd overheard a conversation of 2 men who were going to kill the king. So now the next day, Esther, the king, and Haman, who hated Mordecai, were going to have a banquet together. And Haman had already tricked the king into making a petition sent out all among the people that said this. The king's provinces were sent this inscription, to destroy, to kill, and to annihilate all the Jews, both young and old, women and children, in one day. And so, as a result of that, Esther, who had now become favorable to the king, and Haman were going to meet. The next day, Haman was going to be able to execute the command given by the king. That night, God gave him a restless spirit. He read in the book, this man Mordecai, whom Haman wanted to destroy and all the Jews with him, Mordecai had saved his life. Giving him a restless spirit, getting the king's attention, getting him into the chronicles, saved the whole nation of Israel, put Haman on the gallows which he had made and prepared for Mordecai. One of the key ways, and I believe one of the simplest ways that God uses to get your attention and mine to listen to Him is to get us restless. You're going about your vocation, your church life, your home life, your everyday life, and there's this restlessness that begins to brew within your own spirit. You can't put your finger on it. You don't know why it's there. You can't identify it. You don't know exactly what's going on, but there's a restlessness in your heart. When that restlessness comes, my friend, the wise thing to do is to stop and give the Lord a little time to say, Lord, are you trying to get my attention about something? Are you trying to say something to me? I can look back and read in my diary that every single time God has moved me from one pastor to the other, for several months I would become very restless. No given reason, but just get me to seek in the Lord to see what He was saying, so when the time came, I would know that God was in the process of saying something. So friend, when you get restless, don't run to someone else. Just stop and ask, Lord, are you trying to get my attention? Are you trying to say something to me that at this point in my activities, I have not been able to hear you? A restless spirit awakened the king, King Ahasuerus, and saved the whole nation of Israel, as he says, from annihilation. The second way, or a second way that God uses to get our attention, is speaking to us a word spoken through someone else. For example, if you'll turn to 1 Samuel and you'll recall that young Samuel as a child was given to the hand of Eli, who was the priest, and as he raised him up to be a servant of God, because you remember that his mother promised him to the Lord, raised him up to be a servant of God, that one night the Lord spoke to him. He said, Samuel. And so Samuel thought that Eli, the priest, was calling him. And you'll recall that he went to see Eli and he said, did you call me? And he said, no. And so after a couple of times, Eli said to him, now the next time you hear this voice, Samuel, here's what you are to say. You are to say, speak, Lord, for thy servant is listening. God used Eli to direct young Samuel to understand that God the Father was trying to get his attention. Being young as he was, and he did not know the Lord as Eli knew him, the way that God got Samuel's attention was through a word of encouragement, a word of direction through Eli. I can remember one occasion when I was in the process of making a decision. One of my friends in this fellowship came to me one day. He said, God told me this morning in prayer to tell you, he called me early in the morning, to tell you to spend tomorrow in fasting and praying before you make that decision. Well, first of all, he didn't even know I was making a decision. He says, God awakened me this morning and told me to call you and tell you to fast and pray. The next morning, that's exactly what I did. I got up, I fasted and prayed that day before the day was out. The Lord had given me very clear direction that it was absolutely, totally opposite from where I was headed. God used him to speak to my heart to say, God's trying to get your attention before you make that decision. You seek the mind of God in a fresh new way through fasting and praying. Friend, listen to me. That's why you and I must learn to listen with an open heart to the voice of God as he speaks through other people. Sometimes God will get your attention through a word of caution through someone else. If you're proud and egotistical and you can't take any direction from anybody else, you need to read the book of Proverbs, because he says over and over and over again, a man or woman who cannot take criticism or guidance is bound to failure. A person who's wise enough to take criticism and admonitions from someone else, from someone who's wise, is sure to succeed. One of the ways that God gets our attention is through a word given to us by someone else, when that person may not even know the slightest indication of what's happening in our life. God has the power to know what is going on within us. He has the power to place upon someone else a burden to say a word to us, even when they don't have the slightest idea of what they're talking about. So he may say it through a word through someone else. A third way that God speaks through our life, and everybody would rather choose this one, some of them are not quite as pleasant as this one, is found in Romans chapter 2 and verse 4. And one of the ways that God gets our attention is through blessing us in a most unusual way. Here Paul is talking about how God brings people to repentance. And you see, it isn't always with some great word of judgment, but listen, if you will, in verse 4. Do you think lightly of the riches of his kindness and forbearance and patience, not knowing that the kindness or the goodness of God is for the purpose of leading you to repentance? Sometimes one of the ways that God chooses to get our attention is to bless us unusually. It may be a spiritual blessing. It may be financial. It may be something in your home. It may be something in your vocation. But God, it just seems, heaps the blessing upon you. Now, the reason God can't use that method for everybody is because some people who already are heading in their own way, independent, a little independent streak within them, not dependent upon God, if God heaped more blessing on them, they'd get more independent and more self-centered and more self-seeking, and they would totally ignore God. That kind of person, God has to use some other method. But one of the ways he gets our attention is to bless us. And you see, what we have to remember is this, that in every single one of these methods by which God gets our attention, behind every single one of them, no exception, is that God is expressing love. God sees your future. God sees your present. He sees the plan that he's laid for you. He sees your plan. He sees them on a collision course. When God sees you on a collision course with his plan, out of an expression of his love, he's going to do something to get your attention, to stop you, to get you to looking to him, to think and to believe and to listen in order to save you from ultimate ruin. Is that not exactly what you would do to your children if you saw your son or your daughter heading in the wrong direction? I mean, they were moving fast in that direction. Wouldn't you do something as an act of love to get their attention, to stop them, to listen to you, to give them a word of wisdom, to protect them from ruining and wrecking their life? That is exactly what God does. So as we go through these 10, remember this, that every single one of them is the result of a loving God who knows the future as well as the present and knows your past perfectly, knows the future perfectly, and He only seeks to get our attention in order to protect us and bless us to the maximum when we're willing to listen and to yield to His direction for our life. So, I certainly hope that that is God's favorite way of getting your sense of attention, and that is by blessing you. A fourth one is not so pleasant, and that is found in 2 Samuel chapter 12. And you'll recall at this given time that David, having become the king, having conquered nation after nation, rather young to be the king of Israel, fell into an immoral situation with Bathsheba. She's born a child now. Nathan's pointed it out to him that he has sinned against God. But God gets his attention in a way here that he gets oftentimes, he gets our attention. And that is, this fourth one is unanswered prayer. David indeed prayed that God would heal this child. But listen to what he says in verse 15. So Nathan went to his house. Then the Lord struck the child that Uriah's widow bore to David so that he was very sick. Now listen, one of the reasons God does not answer prayer, and there are many reasons God doesn't answer a prayer. One of the reasons is sin. Another reason is that God oftentimes, listen to me now, He does not answer our prayer to get our attention. Listen, the prayer we are praying may be the will of God. It may be exactly what God wants to do. But because God's trying to get our attention in another area of our life that we're not even aware of, maybe something going on that we're not even conscious of, or maybe a sense of direction, we don't even realize we're heading in the wrong direction, in order to get our attention and to stop us, God closes the doors of heaven, refuses to answer our prayer, to force us to reevaluate our life, why He's not doing it, reexamine ourselves, and in the process of a reexamination, God may say, here's the reason I haven't answered your prayer, because over here, here's an area you need to deal with, and you've not dealt with it. When you deal with that, what you're praying is my will, but I cannot answer this prayer until you have dealt with that in your life. So what does He do? He refuses to answer our prayer, and He gets our attention. Now, my friend, listen, how you and I respond to God's attention getting is very, very, very important. Because if I say, well, must not have been God's will. Listen to me. There are times when God will not answer your prayer when it is His will to give you exactly what you're asking. But if He knows you're not ready for it, can't handle it, something's wrong over here, knows that if He answers your prayer, you're going to get off base, further off base. God's not going to answer it. Now listen, you can manipulate and finagle, and Satan will help you get Satan will help you get an answer to everything you want that is outside the will of God. Because he knows that the pleasure today means trouble for tomorrow. So one of the reasons and one of the ways that God gets our attention is he just closes the door. So don't chalk it off just because the prayer answer does not come. It's not the will of God. It may not be, and he'll show you that if it's not. But it may be that he's simply trying to get your attention in some other area of your life. All right, Numbers chapter 14 gives us another reason, and that is disappointment. In the 14th chapter of Numbers, you'll recall the nation of Israel now. They have come out of Egyptian bondage, down to Sinai, up to the promised land. And now all they have to do is to take it. And you'll recall that they sent 12 spies into the promised land. They came back and they had a report. The committee reported 10-2 against possessing what God had already given to them and promised to provide to them in battle. So the people decided they weren't going to do what God says. And so the 26th verse of this passage says, and the Lord spoke to Moses and Aaron saying, and the next verses all the way down to 30 through verse 35 is God's judgment upon the nation of Israel because of their unbelief and unwillingness to possess what God had provided for them. So then God, through Moses, tells the people what's going to happen. Well, verse 40 says, in the morning, however, they rose up early, went to the ridge of the hill country, saying, here we are. We've indeed sinned, but we will go up now to the place which the Lord has promised. He says, oh, no, you won't. He says, don't go, because if you go, you're going to be defeated. It's too late. It's too late. Listen, you're talking about getting their attention. Listen, these folks had come out of Egyptian bondage. They had on their backs the stripes of the taskmasters of Egypt. They could still smell the same old food that had been eaten for years and years. 400 years, their families and their ancestors had been in Egyptian bondage. And here they were standing on the threshold of a land flowing with milk and honey, which God had promised them. And in unbelief, they believed the report of 10 versus the 2 who believed in God. And God said, no, it's all over. And the tremendous sense of letdown and mourning and crying and weeping and disappointment. But it was too late. But God got their attention. And he was able to show them that their unbelief would cost every single adult. Every single adult would die wandering around in the same old wilderness that was most like Egypt. Sometimes the greatest disappointments in life, listen, are God's attention getters. Friend, God knows exactly what it takes to get our attention. And disappointment is a very effective way of causing us to back off and cry out, my God, what are you saying? Listen, the wise response in each one of these is always the same. The wise response is an immediate saying, Lord, what are you saying to me? In this given situation, whatever it is, Lord, what are you saying to me? And friend, listen, God, if he's trying to get your attention, he will use that. He will use that as a loving time to refresh and renew and redirect if necessary, or to give you the answer to what he's trying to get your attention about. Then, for example, what about those unusual circumstances that happen? Look, if you will, in Exodus chapter 3. And this is the example and the story of Moses. Moses was a strong-willed man, and he had to be broken. Listen to how God got his attention. Verse 1, chapter 3 of Exodus. Now Moses was pasturing the flock of Jethro, his father-in-law, the priest of Midian. He led the flock to the west side of the wilderness and came to Horeb, the mountain of God. Now watch this. And the angel of the Lord appeared to him in a blazing fire from the midst of a bush. And he looked, and behold, the bush was burning with fire, yet the bush was not consumed. Now listen, he'd seen lots of fires, lots of bushes burning, but he had never seen a bush that burned and burned and burned, but was not burned up, not consumed. Now watch this. So Moses said, I must turn aside now and see this marvelous sight while the bush is not burned up. When the Lord saw that he turned aside to look, God called to him from the midst of the bush and said, Moses, Moses. And he said, here I am. Out of a situation unlike anything he'd ever experienced before, God got his attention. He had never seen anything like that. Something so unusual, he had to stop and ask. Then God spoke to him. What you and I must do is to learn to live and listen. Look for the presence of God in every circumstance of life. Now listen to me. You hear people who are looking for demons behind every bush. Forget it. A child of God walking in the Spirit is to look for the handiwork, the footprint, and the handprint of Almighty God in every single situation of life. If God is sovereign and you and I are His kept children, there's no such thing as an accident in the life of a child of God.
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10: 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Is it your heart's desire to follow God's plan? With encouragement for believers, here's a moment with Charles Stanley.
13: It is the very character of God that He would give us very clear guidance in every decision we make. Because think about this. He created us as His own. He created us to fulfill a purpose for our lives and for His will and purpose in the whole world. And so therefore, if He has a will for your life, He has something He wants you to do or a decision He wants you to make, since it is His will that you and I obey Him and please Him, then it is His responsibility to show us what to do. So it is the very character of God. He would not say, report for duty, and then not tell you anything. He would not say, I have a will for your life, I have a plan for your life, here's what I want to do. I'm not going to tell you what it is, you just guess. There's no way under heaven that you and I would ever be able to figure out and guess God's plan and will for our life, whether it is in a major decision or a minor decision. So, it is the character of God, as illustrated in the Scripture, and this promise after promise, that Almighty God is ready to give us godly guidance when you and I are wise enough to seek that guidance and to believe in our heart that He certainly will, because He desires to do it. It's His nature, His character to do it.
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2: 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Coming up next, we have Alan Jackson Ministries.
14: Some sun and some clouds will be in the low 80s for the rest of today. Slight chance of a shower. Overnight, the cloud cover will hang around. We're in the upper 50s. Our Sunday looks good. Mid-80s on the high and a mix of sunshine and clouds. Lots of sun coming up on Monday, staying in the mid-80s. I'm meteorologist Steve Hamilton on KPDQ.
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25: We're working on building planning these days, and I can tell you there are groups that have authority in this state that terrify people who do that professionally. 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Just do whatever they tell you, no matter what it costs, no matter what they demand. Just cooperate. 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Again, the church is light. And if we fail to be light, the darkness grows more intense.
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25: Our assignment is to grow up in the Lord. If Jesus was tempted by Satan, if he was threatened by evil, if he was crucified by wicked people, what makes you and I think we will live lives beyond the reach of evil? It's not a biblically informed perspective. So can we see, you know, the temptation when I think about preparing a message, the real temptation is just to do a Bible study. I like those. I like to study my Bible. I like to accumulate the information. I like sorting out the different periods of time. You know, for me, that's a sermon that's focused towards the past. Or it's the alternative to that is an attempt to understand our world in light of the Scripture. And they're two very different things. And to be completely candid with you, one is a whole lot more comfortable and more easily

heightened way, in a far more dramatic way than even a decade ago, we're experiencing a great conflict in the earth. I don't believe it originates with nations or political parties. It isn't fueled by economic tensions or territorial disputes or even religious opinions. I believe we're in the midst of a great spiritual struggle. If I borrow the language of the Apostle Paul in Ephesians 6, it's a wrestling match between the kingdom of God and the kingdom of darkness. If you watch with just modest interest, you can witness a clash of worldviews by just watching what's happening in our current events every day. Again, it doesn't take great discernment. Marriage, there's a tussle over that, how it'll be defined, how it should be valued. It's not a given any longer. We have justices on the Supreme Court that are incapable or unwilling to define what a woman is. It's not funny. That's our reality. It's conflict. Family, how it's to be understood, our roles within the family, the value of children, parental responsibilities toward their children. We've lost the notion of some very fundamental things, helping girls become women and boys become men. You know, for century upon century, there were recognized rites of passage that enabled boys to move from being children to being men. Handoff of responsibility. And they're really, for most of civilization and across most cultures, I did some reading on that this week, there really were those two categories. There were boys and men, girls and women. We've introduced a third category in relatively recent years, adolescence. Where you develop the physical maturity of an adult, but you're not asked to take any of the responsibilities. It's a very destructive introduction. And we've lost the notion of helping our boys become men. And we've extended adolescence way beyond any reasonable notion in time. It's the church's mistake. This is our assignment. Those values come from us, and we've allowed the desire to be approved by the culture to cause us not to talk about those biblical roles for our homes and our families. Human sexuality. The Bible expresses a context in which it's pleasing to God and which it will keep us excluded from the kingdom of God. Within the context of marriage, God said it's holy, it's pure, it's a good thing. Beyond that, in any construction, it's destructive, it's evil. You will never convince God to agree with your immorality. The church has lost our courage. Human beings, we are told in Scripture, are image bearers, made in the image of Almighty God. It distinguishes us from all the rest of creation. We're not just the highest rung on the evolutionary ladder. That's important because it bestows a dignity for every person. It's not based upon race or IQ or language skills. Very prevalent amongst us these days is DEI, diversity, equity, inclusion. It's the antithesis of a biblical worldview. It is deeply rooted in academia. It's being pumped into our children at the earliest levels and right through the upper echelons of educational systems. For the record, God is not inclusive. Take a breath. What the Scripture tells us is that God is holy. And we must all meet His standards of holiness and purity, or we will be excluded. Again, it's not about our appearance or how we look, because we're talking about a dimensional life. We have abused the Scripture to be approved by our culture. God has very clearly stated who will and will not be included in His kingdom. Spoiler alert, if you're not familiar, it has little, if anything, has nothing to do with our bank balance or our race. So there are some questions that begin to emerge. What is our responsibility to our family, to our church, to our community, to our extended culture? For far too long, the church's answer has been there really is none. Get saved. The rest of it will take care of itself. That's a very dysfunctional theology. It's not scriptural. There's a struggle underway. I hope you're watching. In my opinion, and on this I guess we could disagree, but in my opinion, it's a conflict analogous to two unique points in American history, the American Revolution and the Civil War. Two seasons that defined the existence of this nation. I believe the season we're walking through will prove to be as definitive in our future as those two critical periods. There's a great divide that has emerged in our nation, and it's initiated

0: not by political party or social or economic status or education or race. It's a division that has been initiated by worldview. And it's so polarizing in its current expressions that negotiations aren't reasonable. In the language of Jesus, what does light have to do with darkness? So I have some questions. Are you engaged? Or are you just complaining? Do you know with whom you're aligned? How do you understand what is happening? Do you imagine it to be a political struggle, a debate about economic resources? Is it primarily a racial conflict? Is it about national sovereignty? In Matthew chapter 16, Jesus was talking to his disciples. They're well into their training season, years in at this point. And Jesus says to them, they're climbing into a boat to cross the lake in Galilee. And he said, be careful, be on your guard against the yeast of the Pharisees and Sadducees. And they discussed among themselves and they said, it's because we didn't bring any bread. Their dimensional perspective was pretty limited. By this point in their journey, they had fed thousands and thousands of people with a handful of bread. And when Jesus says to beware the yeast of the Pharisees, their default position is he's mad because we don't have enough bread. And Jesus calls them on it. He said, can you not remember when we fed 5,000 and we fed 3,000? Do you really think we're going to go hungry? They weren't aware. So you can be in proximity to Jesus. You can be aware of who he is. You can have experienced his transformational power. He can know you. And you can be almost totally unaware of what's happening. I would submit to you, we don't want to do that. I want to ask you an even more pointed question, if you'll allow me. Do you even care? I know we're in church and the answer is, oh, of course we do. But truthfully. Or is your response, does it tend more to the side of the spectrum where you just like the tension to dissipate so that eggs and gas are abundant and inexpensive? We could just make that happen. You just want to stay focused on your personal agenda. Confident that you're born again and the things happening beyond that arena, they're not really your problem. That's a very prevalent viewpoint amongst those of us who file into churches. Well, in Luke 17, Jesus again is speaking. And he says, just as it was in the days of Noah, so it will be in the days of the Son of Man. He's talking about a comparison set between the days of Noah leading up to the flood and the days in the earth leading up to Jesus' return. He said there's similarities, and he gives us some. People were eating and drinking, marrying and being given in marriage up till the day that Noah entered the ark. And the flood came and destroyed them all. It was the same in the days of Lot. People were eating and drinking, buying and selling, planting and building. Remember where Lot lived? Sodom. And now Jesus said there was a parallel in Lot's life in the days leading up to its destruction and in the world leading up to his return. As it was in the days of Lot, people were eating and drinking, buying and selling, planting and building. But the day Lot left Sodom, fire and sulfur rained down from heaven and destroyed them all. It'll be just like this on the day that the Son of Man is revealed. Remember the question? Do we even care? Days of Noah, days of Lot, the earth prior to the return of Jesus. There's nothing listed in that passage in Jesus' words. It was particularly identified as sinful. Eating or drinking, marrying, being given in marriage, buying and selling, planting and building, they're all very much a normal part of human activity. There's nothing there that's immoral or ungodly or wicked. But the persons Jesus is describing are very unaware of the kingdom of God. They have little situational awareness. We were in D.C. for a day this week, and I had some meetings, not with high-profile people that you would know. But one of the men we met with, we met in the hotel, and he's a retired captain in the U.S. Navy. And as we walked him out, he said, do you know where the emergency exits are? He said, don't ever go in a building without knowing where the emergency exits are. I thought, sir, yes, sir. We'll get caught on that a second time, Captain. I think we live with very minimal situational awareness regarding spiritual things. We've been so convinced that our business with God is complete, that it's intact, it's entire, that it doesn't require our attention. In the same way your physical health will diminish if you don't pay attention, your spiritual health is diminishing if you're not paying attention. Jesus pointed out they were uninterested in things beyond themselves. They were focused on marrying and being given in marriage while the animals are loading the ark. I'm pretty sure that water event would be difficult on the reception. We can be captivated by the activities of this present age to the point that we fail to participate in the opportunities that God puts before us. I don't want to do that. Angels and demons and you, they're real and they're affecting your life. Do you have a plan? Are you intentional?
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2: Be not afraid, be not discouraged. It's a biblical phrase. You may be familiar with it. It's also the title for our new devotional and prayer book. Our intent is to give you a spiritual intervention, a 30-day tool to help you overcome fear and discouragement in your life. Look, we can walk through some uncertain times, whether it's what's happening in the world around us or in our own personal life. But God's Word and the Spirit of God will give us the courage to face every challenge with the assurance that we can be triumphant in Christ.
1: 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Now, let's get back to Pastor Allen with his message called Angels, Demons, and You. Can you see?
0: It was not easier in the first century to stand up against powerful, influential people than it is in the 21st century. Think of the arena of your life, of the influence that surrounds you professionally, and the hobbies of your choice, and the places where you want your children to be approved. Powerful, influential voices that oppose the gospel. What do we do with that? Do we knuckle under? Do we get an opportunity? Do we capitulate? Do we think our faith is private? Do we say, well, I go to church? Can we support that from the scripture? Look in John 7, 25. At that point, some of the people of Jerusalem began to ask, isn't this the man they are trying to kill? Here he is speaking publicly and they're not saying a word to him. Have the authorities really concluded that he's the Messiah? But we know where this man is from. When the Messiah comes, no one will know where he's from. John gives us this little backstory. He said, this is the conversation that's happening in the street. There's this debate. He doesn't seem to check all the boxes. And look at the next sentence, verse 28. Jesus, still teaching in the temple courts, cried out. John's telling us something, and language matters. Jesus is crying out in response to what the people are saying to one another. He doesn't just begin a discourse on Scripture. He's crying out in the temple courts. You know me, and you know where I'm from, but I'm not here on my own. But he who sent me is true. You don't know him, but I know him because I'm from him and he sent me. It infuriated his opponents. How dare he add a significance to his life? Who does he think he is? To put himself above our regulations, above our structure, above our authority. And at this they tried to seize him, verse 20, verse 30. But no one laid a hand on him because his time had not yet come. John doesn't describe it. I don't believe John saw it, but it's not hard for me to imagine a contingent of angels guiding Jesus through the crowd. There's more in play here than the temple guard. There's more in play here than the attitude of the Sadducees. Still many in the crowd put their faith in him. And they said, when the Messiah comes, will he do more miraculous signs than this man? The Pharisees heard the crowd whispering such things about him. And the chief priests and the Pharisees sent temple guards to arrest him. This is it's a public setting. And the crowd is clearly trying to sort it out. You can feel it. It's uncertain. What should we believe? Who is he? I'm not sure he meets all the criteria. And the people we trust to lead us, they're mad at him. They're angry about him. They're going to arrest him. Here comes the guard. But he's done miracles. Surely the Messiah is not going to do more miracles. It isn't clear, folks. We're living in a season where it isn't clear. If you're not reading your Bible, if you're not thinking about it and meditating on it and submitting to its authority, I do not know how you escape deception. I couldn't. As I read through this week, you know, even the crowds are saying there's miracles happening. There's signs and wonders. There's evidence that God is moving amongst us. But there's still great confusion. I would submit to you, there is abundant evidence that God is moving amongst us. Week in and week out. You know, we started this simple little podcast earlier this year. We wanted a format to tell God stories and talk about things that are a little beyond what happens just in a sanctuary. But I sat at my desk and started to jot down what we've talked about. We interviewed a man who collapsed, physically collapsed. Took almost a half an hour to restore his heart. I was there when the doctor came in and said he was gone too long. And although we have resuscitated him, the outcome is grim at best. And within a week, he was normal. There's no explanation for that. If you haven't listened to the podcast with Ricky and Randy, you should. I sat not long ago with Brad Arnold. If you don't know him, you should listen to the podcast. He's the lead singer for Three Doors Down. If you don't know them, they're a rock band. Not a Christian rock band, a rock band. And he'll tell you, he told his story with a remarkable humility in spite of success and big crowds and international stuff. He said, I was a mess, addicted. He said, I was desperate. I was at the end of my rope considering horrible things. And he was in Japan on a tour. He said, I started calling home and nobody'd pick up my call. But he said, Charlie Daniels did. And he said, you need to get yourself home. He said, do you love your wife, son? And he said, I do. He said, why are you killing your husband? And he came home. He got his life cleaned up. And now I've listened to him stand on stage in Madison Square Garden and with thousands of people that came for a rock concert in the most gentle, humble way. He tells them how Jesus changed his life. It's amazing what God is doing. Granger Smith, you didn't listen to that. He had a tragedy touch his family. They lost a young son in an unimaginable tragedy. And he said, in spite of doing all the things we knew to do and being churched and biblically based, he said, I'd gotten everything put back together. And he said, I was at the end of my rope, sitting in the bus thinking, I can't take one more day. I'm going to end my life. He said, something so dark came over me. And I remembered my mother saying, when you're so desperate, you can say, Jesus, help me. And he said, it was all I could think of. And he tells how God delivered him and restored his life. It's remarkable. Dr. Carol Swain, if you haven't listened, you should. She grew up in horrible, unspeakable poverty. I think it was 12 children. Married way too early. Lots of children. Very early. No hope. Except God. She's earned multiple graduate degrees. Tenured faculty at Princeton, Vanderbilt. And a powerful voice for education in our nation with a biblical worldview. I could go on and on and on. How many miracles do we need to see?
3: Well, you know, I don't know if God's doing anything or not. I just don't know.
0: I don't even know what a podcast is. I don't know. What's a pod? How do you cast it? Where do you get it? I don't know. Folks, it doesn't feel to me like we're much different than those crowds that gathered in Jerusalem. We're either going to decide to see what God is doing, or we're going to stay so focused on our carnal self that we'll walk over miracles and supernatural transformation and deliverances and go, well, I haven't seen anything. It's too easy to come to church and go through the routine. It's not an easy time. Remember, there's a conflict around us. Have you noticed? We're terminating our children. We're mutilating others. There's so much fraud rampant amongst us that it's almost beyond our ability to process. And our primary concern is, well, if it's rectified, if it's corrected, is it going to have a negative impact on me? This is our watch. I didn't ride the streets of Boston with Paul Revere. I didn't stand and listen to Lincoln at Gettysburg. But this is our watch. John goes on. This tension, the opposition to Jesus, the resistance, the confusion, the division of the audience, it's a consistent theme through the whole gospel. Again, we've had this mythical conversation about Jesus, the great unifier. Exactly where? When we have the courage to yield to the authority of Scripture, we have the courage to bring alignment with our own lives, to repent of our immorality, to repent of our casual nature, when we stop excusing our family members and begin to tell them the truth. You don't have to be angry about it, but if we facilitate it, if we fund it, if we support it, if we excuse it, if we cover it, we're guilty.
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5: In 1783, the Revolutionary War was nearly over, but America's future remained uncertain. Officers in the Continental Army were angry. Congress had failed to provide promised pay, and some considered using the Army's power to force the government's hand. George Washington understood their frustration. But he also knew the liberty they had fought to win could be destroyed by the very army that secured it. Washington confronted his officers and urged them to choose honor, patience, and loyalty to the Republic over rebellion. He could have used their anger to increase his own power. Instead, he used his influence to restrain it. Power asks what it can take. Character asks what duty requires. Washington's lesson still stands. Freedom survives when leaders place principle above ambition and remain faithful to God, country, and the people they serve.
6: Welcome to Bible Q&A with John MacArthur, pastor, Bible teacher, and author of the MacArthur New Testament Commentary Series. Well, today's question comes from Matthew 12, verses 36 and 37, where Jesus says, "People shall give an accounting for every careless word in the day of judgment. For by your words you will be justified, and by your words you will be condemned." Now, John, the question is, How can someone's words have saving power and condemning power? Is that possible?
7: Well, simply, salvation and condemnation, those two opposites, are not the result of our words or deeds, but they manifest the character of our words and deeds. Words and deeds are objective, observable evidence of a person's spiritual condition. It's like the principle, by a man's fruit, you know what kind of man he is. By their fruits, you shall know them, Jesus said. In the day of judgment, that future time when the Lord evaluates those who belong in and out of his eternal kingdom, he can look at their life and he can look at their works. Where there are good works and righteous deeds, that's the evidence of salvation, because we have been saved unto good works, which God prepared beforehand that we should walk in them. That's Ephesians 2:10. That marks true salvation. On the other hand, when you look at a life and you see evil deeds and evil words, and that's continually the manifestation of that life, you know there is no salvation there. Salvation will produce the good words and works, and therefore they become the evidence of the reality of that salvation. And where they do not exist, there is the evidence that sets up condemnation.
6: This is Bible Q&A with John MacArthur. 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

0: Talk with a Difference on your Saturday as we keep an eye on what's going on around our part of the country. Here's Pedro and Luciana with The Sound of the Pacific Northwest on True Talk 800.
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2: Welcome to another edition of The Sound of the Pacific Northwest. You're not going to believe this. Before I got here, I got a text.
3: Uh-huh.
2: Those kind of weird texts that ask you a question.
3: Oh, that would be me. What do you want for dinner tonight?
2: No.
3: It's not weird.
2: I'm not talking about those kind of texts. I'm talking about those that just like they pretend that they know you.
3: Oh, yes. I've had those.
2: And apparently they want you to reply. I'm very careful. I never reply.
3: Because normally people would go like, who is this?
2: Yeah. Besides, the questions are more and more weird. It used to be like, hi, is this, whatever. Mm-hmm. Now it's like, hey, did you go to that party the other day? It was great.
3: By the way, I'm running late. What? Running late for what? Who is this?
2: I don't think it's the latest scam.
3: I think the latest ones are actually, they have to do with AI.
2: Yeah.
3: Because AI, it just looks so real. You can still kind of detect it. Like, for example, here at work, we're doing some training. And the training is on video. And it's not just graphics. There's a person delivering. Mm-hmm. But it's not a real person. It's an AI person. And it bothers me that it's such a perfect person.
2: Funny that you mentioned that, because I tried one of those sites that you can record your voice. Mm-hmm. And then you can just type something and it delivers it back with your own voice. It was supposed to be me, but it sounds perfect. Without an accent.
3: Perfect is not fun. I'm sorry. That's why I keep myself so imperfect.
2: But you got to be careful because with the voice cloning, they can just call you back pretending to be a family member or a famous person. They can steal money from you.
3: But they were doing this before AI. Mm-hmm. Just telling people, oh, yeah, I have a sore throat. They did it to my mom. I've talked about this many times, about how my mom got a call from my brother from the bank saying that he needed to deposit this money and he was going to send someone from the bank to pick up the money. My mom gave them all the money she had, and then it turned out to be a scam. And that was terrible for her. And I always, like, I live thinking that people are trying to trick me. I don't know if it is good or bad.
2: That's but paranoid.
3: We need to be careful, though.
2: You have to, yeah.
3: Because that's their job. So they are really good at it. We thought it would be a good opportunity to talk to an expert about how to protect ourselves from scammers in general, but in particular from AI scammers, because they are so difficult to detect.
2: Yeah.
3: So today we have invited Jocelyn King. She is the queen of online safety, the founder and CEO of Smarter Online Safety, and the author of Digital Self-Defense in an AI World, How to Protect Yourself Online.
2: Now, how do we know it's going to be her?
3: We don't know.
2: We could be scammed.
3: We should have a phrase. We should set it up right away before we start the interview. Jocelyn King, welcome to the Sound of the Pacific Northwest.
4: Thank you so much. It's wonderful to be here with you today and your wonderful audience.
3: So Ben and I were thinking, if we lose the connection, how do we know it's you again? We need to have a password, right?
4: Ideally a passphrase, and ideally it's something that you don't send digitally in any way.
3: And you don't say over the air?
4: You don't say over the air, and you don't say it in front of thousands of listeners. But you want to have a passphrase that you share with your friends and family to verify. You know, it's easy to say have a password or passphrase, but I find a lot of people, you know, if we're trying to get our whole family to remember something and we have, especially if we have elderly, you know, members who aren't working with tech all the time, it can be a little daunting to try to give a passphrase for people to remember. So what I like to do is every family has a story of the grandparents, a trip they took or how they met, that has never been published on Facebook or on the internet.
2: Good point, yeah.
3: Oh, although kind of difficult, like we're not used to putting everything on Facebook.
4: Correct, but usually those stories haven't made it out yet. Mm-hmm. And it can be something, so if how grandma and grandpa met is a known story and has been published on the internet, then pick something else. Pick their honeymoon trip or, you know, they were in Cabo or they were in London or whatever. But come up with something from that because everyone can remember that regardless of their full cognitive ability.
3: Yeah.
4: And it is a personal story. So if I got a call from my grandmother and or she got a call from me, mm-hmm. and I said, you have to verify by asking. And she says, all right, yes, sweetie, where did your grandfather and I go on our honeymoon? Well, nobody knows that except those of us in the family, because we heard the stories around the dinner table, and they've never been published on Facebook, amazingly enough. So we can then answer. And if I don't know the answer to that, Grandma needs to be suspicious about who I am.
2: Well, that's why, Jocelyn, you are the expert. I would have said my pet's name. That would be the easiest one.
4: Well, unfortunately, I'm a novice hacker compared to the people I work with, right? My buddies are the ones who hacked into things resembling the Pentagon, let's just say, and we're told you can come work for the government or you can go to prison. So they protected our nuclear submarine codes.
2: What a stupid choice.
4: They will find your pet's name. They will find your pet's name.
3: Right.
4: Now, that said, I can probably find it because I can get into, even if you've put it on your Facebook account and you've said, oh, I'm only going to share it with friends and family. I'm not going to share it in public. I could still get in because it's very easy to hack any one of your friends who has used password 123 or their birthday. And I don't even have to be a skilled hacker. There are bots that do that. So you want to assume that anything you've published on social media, even if you think it's private, mm-hmm. it's still digital. And if it's digital, it can be found by hackers. Mm-hmm. So if you think of it that way, you're going to think about what you share a little differently. So do not use that as your password, especially on your banking or your finance or your passphrase to verify you.
3: So, Jocelyn, you are the queen of online safety, but this is not how you started. You had like a personal nightmare. Can you share what happened to you with us?
4: Yes. So I was working in tech. And I'm somewhat tech savvy compared to the average person, mm-hmm. but there's a big difference between being tech savvy and understanding security and cybersecurity. So I had done a lot of the right things. I had my network at home and my Wi-Fi were all password protected, and I put a unique password on them that I thought was good. I had my own system for trying to remember all my different passwords. I even had a security system on my house with cameras and things to protect myself from a break-in. But what happened is I got targeted by hackers. And they ended up not only hacking my network, but being able to disable my security system like they were a member of the family. And they were able to turn off the alarm and turn off the cameras and open the deadbolts and come into our home. And they planted a surveillance microphone in our bedroom, which we did not find for well over a year. So they knew our whereabouts. They knew what we were doing. They knew our financial status, discussions about things we were doing with selling a house and doing things. So they knew where our finances were moving. And the scariest part about this kind of break-in, you know, think about how devastating it is to come home and see that somebody broke down your door or picked your lock and your jewelry is missing or your drawers are pulled out and you've been violated. To find out later, because of an attic repairman who came in because we had a leak in our roof and they were replacing the insulation in our attic, and in the process of doing that, they dislodged the microphone and the ceiling over the bed. I was standing in my bedroom when this wire started coming down, and I thought, what are they doing up there? They're putting a wire through my ceiling. Well, they had dislodged a microphone that had been there for who knows how long, well over a year. Wow. To this day, we don't know exactly if it was 1 or 2 years. And the fast forward bad ending of this was that we ended up losing our whole retirement. My husband of 20 years had a series of heart attacks and then a quadruple bypass and a personality change and PTSD, and my 20-year marriage imploded. I was working in tech in Silicon Valley, and the career trajectory that I'd worked for 20 years had this wonderful opening. I couldn't apply because I couldn't do the travel. I couldn't leave my home because we were under attack and under surveillance, and I did not feel safe in my own home or, frankly, in my life. And I didn't even feel safe using my phone. I didn't know what they could see or know who I was calling. So even when I called law enforcement, you know, they couldn't help me because there wasn't a break-in or a picked lock or a photo of somebody breaking into my home. When I called the FBI, I was fortunate enough to get a hold of a field agent. I started describing the device that we found in my ceiling. And before I could finish, the agent finished describing it to me. And I learned the hard way that it was a very common device that could be purchased on any of hundreds of websites. So there was no smoking gun. There was no way for them to help me. And I learned that I was one of a million people filing cybercrime reports with the FBI that year.
2: Now, Joseph, you know, when people get scammed like this, most of us, and I include myself, feel ashamed, feel mad, and just they want to hide it because they are so ashamed of what happened that they just don't want to tell anybody. And I imagine your position being a tech person even more because you knew that this could happen. Why did you decide to open up and decide to work on this?
4: Well, it took some time because this happened 9 years ago. And what I had to do just to feel safe in my own home. I mean, at this point, I'm on Ambien and antidepressants, and we're going into COVID and lockdown, and, you know, everything's crazy. I feel just my life is falling apart before my eyes. And I thought the only way out is to learn what I need to do to stay safe. It was very hard to reach out. At first, I just started reaching out to cybersecurity professionals that I met through work connections and LinkedIn and knew somebody who knew somebody, started talking to them, but I was still asking them general questions. I didn't want to tell anybody what had happened to me. The other thing is you get very paranoid when you're living under attack like that.
5: Right. Everyone is a suspect.
4: Right. So I'm talking to people that I know are good guy hackers, but they're hackers. I don't know that they're not somehow know the people involved, or I have no idea what's going on the dark web. I know there's a dark web, but I didn't at that time. I hadn't been on it. I didn't know what it was. I felt like I was in a bad movie. And so I was asking things about how to stay safe. And I, you know, I bought dozens of books. I still have them to this day. And the challenge was I was just looking for the simple checklist. I was like, I'm a capable person. Give me a checklist and I'll get it done. But everywhere I turned, it was like, here's a book about network security. Here's a book about passwords. Here's a book about, you know, your cell phone. Here's a book about this. And I felt like I was going to Home Depot and buying those panels you use to make a fence. Like I had a panel of fencing and then a big gaping gap and then another panel of fencing. And I thought, well, that's not going to keep anybody out.
5: Right.
4: And what helped me survive that ordeal and rally was that I realized I need to create this checklist, not only for myself, but for my adult children, for my friends and family, because nobody should go through what I went through. And it's only getting worse because I was working in machine learning and AI at the time, and I knew that all the tools coming out were just going to help make hackers better. So I just made it my mission to create the checklist for how everybody could stay safe. And my side of the business was always in the communications and education side. And I said, well, good, I can use my skills for good and make sure I'm saying this in plain English. It took me 3 years of working full time with top cybersecurity people in a startup that they invited me to be part of and to be on the dark web. And I came to understand nation states attacking our grid and cybercrime rings, like you see in the movie The Beekeeper, and then hacktivists who are doing political means for hacking, and then just the hackers who buy a malware kit for $79 online and start sending emails to unsuspecting people to plant malware on their devices and steal all their money. And I got to be on the dark web, understand how our data is sold. Your data, like mine, was just being sold for pennies and being used to take everything we had. And that got me so angry that it made me rally and say, I'm going to be a force for change then. I'm going to create the checklist that everybody needs to know so that they don't have a gaping hole like I had.
5: According to the FBI, Americans lost about $21 billion in scams.
4: Right.
5: But now we have to add the AI that is helping them. What are the most common AI scams that families should be on high alert for right now?
4: Well, the biggest things are investment scams, romance scams, and urgent wire scams from family and friends in distress. Because all of these are using AI to clone voices. Mm-hmm. If you've ever posted a video, even 5 seconds of your voice on Facebook or Instagram, and even if you haven't posted it, if a friend has two of you at a birthday, or you're sending a birthday wish to a friend and you're doing it through a voice chat, If it's digital, it can be accessed. And hackers are very good at getting information because there's a lot of ways that we leave ourselves exposed that we don't realize. I could take your happy birthday, and with the tools that I have, and I'm not nearly as skilled as these professional hackers, and I could, you know, send a family member an email for me where I'm literally typing in what I want your voice to be saying, and it'll sound just like you. It has the same timbre and cadence of your voice, same pacing, same inflection, same energy. And it's going to say, Pedro, you know, I'm on vacation and I got mugged and they took my wallet and my phone, and I'm at the urgent care and I got to get out of here and I got to get a plane. My wallet is stolen. My cards are missing. I just need you to wire me $5,000 and I can pay you back when I get home. And what happens to us, the way our brains work, is when you have somebody you love and you hear their voice, you think you recognize the voice, you immediately go into, okay, this is urgent. They're in danger. I have to help. You activate my fight or flight part of my brain. And I stop questioning whether you're really Pedro. And I start thinking about how quickly can I wire you money? How am I going to do this? I'm immediately coming to your aid. And that human capability that we have, and that wonderful human quality that we have of wanting to help friends and family and other humans in distress, is what is being used to manipulate us to wire money to bad guys.
2: Now, Jocelyn, I mean, first, two things for the hackers listening to us right now. Don't try that with Luciana. She would never help. She would just ignore that.
5: That's not true. But they don't need to know that.
2: Okay, but secondly, I mean, you're absolutely correct. If some family member in distress calls me, I don't even question anything. I would try to help. How can we avoid that? What do we do against that?
4: There's putting out a fire and there's fire prevention. The first thing I would say for fire prevention plan is just like, you know, the way you might prepare for earthquake evacuation or where's the emergency kit if you have to be evacuated for fire or whatever. You've got an emergency preparedness plan. The number one thing you need to do is offline in a different room from your phones. You need to have a family conversation and have a passphrase. Mm. And you want to have the passphrase be something that your friends and family know. Even if you don't have a passphrase already set, or let's say you set it with your family, but then you're getting an urgent call from a friend or somebody you went to college with or a neighbor and you've never set a passphrase, I want you to pause. All of this is done for a sense of urgency and that there's no time to lose. And you can then use that to your advantage by just taking a moment to pause and ask them a question no one else would know the answer to because it's never been posted. In fact, a lot of these social media things where they're like, hey, what's your favorite? You know, what was your first car? You know, they have these games that you see.
5: Yes.
4: And a lot of people love doing those. Well, unfortunately, what do those resemble? Those resemble the answers to a lot of security questions to get into your financial. Mm-hmm. They may not have a game of asking your mother's maiden name because that's very obvious, but there are security questions about your first car, your first pet's name.
5: Yeah.
4: And there are hackers who are putting games out there on social media just to get people to give them information that then they associate with you. And then they're going to, through their automated systems, attempt to get past the security questions of all the financial institutions. Because the thing that everybody has to realize is, as a hacker, they're not taking hours and hours to try to break into you. They're just plugging your information into their automated software system, and their bots are doing all the work. So these automated systems that are now being even more powerful because of AI are creating these low-hanging attack surfaces for us.
5: So in your upcoming book, The Digital Self-Defense in an AI World, you introduce the concept of a digital castle defense system. What is that?
4: You know, that is great, and that is something I use with that. I'll tell you, I've made it even simpler because digital castle, the idea is the moat. So I made it even simpler. I said, you know what? Everybody wants a safer circle. And so I've just published the book, and what I do is I give you three circles of safety that you can draw around yourself, and it just takes a couple of hours for each. I call it your safer essentials. There's 10 things that if everybody does, you will immediately get into the 5th percentile of protection. You will be ahead of 90 to 95% of people with full protection. Because the saying we have in cybersecurity that unfortunately is painfully true is the bad guys only have to be right once.
2: Yep.
4: They only need one way in. I guarantee you what the biggest enemy that everybody listening has is that they're not completely unprotected. If you were completely unprotected, you'd feel this urgency. It's the fact that you say, I lock my phone. I have my password stored in my browser. So you think you're safe, and it's a false sense of security because you could be completely open in another way. If you haven't frozen your credit right now as we're speaking, a hacker or scammer could be opening credit cards in your name. They could be at a used car dealership taking out a loan and driving the car off the lot in your name, and you're only going to find this out when you have a bad hit on your credit. Maybe you've frozen your credit. But one thing I run into all the time, even if you've put protections on your phone or you've updated your Wi-Fi password, here's a challenge that's in these first 10 things you need to do. When was the last time you updated the password and the software on your router?
2: Never. I don't think we ever did it.
4: Wow. Most people didn't. And I'll tell you why this is important is because most people, unless they had the Geek Squad come out and do and install it for them, never change the password. It's still, the login is admin and the password is 1111. And you know how I know that? Because it's on the sticker on the bottom of your device. And here's a story, and I mentioned this in my book, because I fill it with a lot of stories so that people have some clear analogies. But I literally drove around a neighborhood with a hacker friend of mine, a good guy hacker. They're called ethical hackers. He had moved into a neighborhood, and he was driving around, and he realized he could hack into any of the networks of his neighbors and get in and actually get their financial records, anything that they've downloaded, photos, get access to their baby monitors, their front door cameras, could have full access of this. Mm. So we had a little challenge. I drove him around the neighborhood because he said he could hack into 4 or 5 neighbors in less than 15 minutes. And he actually did it in about 10 or 11 just by having his bots try different password combinations that were the most common combinations of people's birthdays and, you know, password 123. And, you know, it's still amazing. Over 50% of people still use password 123 or password 111. So again, he didn't have to do any work. He just pointed his bot at their Wi-Fi and was able to bypass their weak password. And the reason I will never forget this is because it was a bet and I had to buy an expensive dinner that night to be able to do this. He went to his neighbors to show them the picture he took of what he could see on their network and said, you know, I'm an ethical hacker and any hacker could drive up a block away and hack into your network and take all of this information. So let me teach you how to protect yourself.
5: Now, you're talking about routers. And routers, it's like you kind of assume it's computers. It's almost like cell phones. Information goes through them. But they can actually hack toys and even air fryers. How is that possible?
4: Yes, any smart device. Smart does not mean safe, everyone. Just remember that. 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Your refrigerators and everything, because they have very weak security. Your smart TV or refrigerator could literally be sending information about you and your home, outside of your home, hundreds of times a day. 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And the security that's on them is very weak and hasn't been updated. So one tip I have in there is you want to put all of your smart devices on a guest network, not on your primary where you have your phone and your computers and your family. 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
5: 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Thank
4: Absolutely.
5: You so much.
4: Oh, thank you for having me. It's been a wonderful time. And just remember, everybody, there are scary things out there, but you don't have to do too many things to just get so much safer. 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You know, you have a deadbolt, you lock things up. 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
0: 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Coming up next, we have Seculo Weekend. 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
6: Some sun and some clouds will be in the low 80s for the rest of today. Slight chance of a shower. Overnight, the cloud cover will hang around. We're in the upper 50s. Our Sunday looks good. Mid-80s on the high and a mix of sunshine and clouds. Lots of sun coming up on Monday, staying in the mid-80s. I'm meteorologist Steve Hamilton on KPDQ.
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2: 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We told you they would do this. We told you they not only were going to threaten it, that the plans were in motion whenever there was a Supreme Court of the United States that seemed to be leaning to the right. Look, let's just be honest. We've had a lot of decisions being made that did not go in favor of the current administration, but they don't want you to believe that. They don't want you to think that there's any sort of even-handedness happening in today's United States Supreme Court. And that is exactly the plan and exactly what was laid out by Hakeem Jeffries in a speech just, was this today?
4: Yesterday.
2: Yesterday, claiming specifically, it is time we remake this Supreme Court in my image. Let's talk about that. We're going to play the actual clips a little bit later when we get back from this segment, because look, this is the truth. This is what's happening right here. They know, and they're claiming, there's a lot of options on the table. A lot of options on the table for what they could do with the Supreme Court of the United States. Honestly, what they could do in general to subvert even the elections that happen here. Because look, as we've said, just like when there have been Democrats in office, that elections have consequences, and one of those big consequences that we've been preaching about for 40 years is the United States Supreme Court, because the president picks who is going to be on the Supreme Court of the United States, and then they have to be confirmed. Now, again, this has been more brutal in years, pretty more recent years, but we know even in the 80s and the 90s, this was also not a pleasant experience for a lot of Supreme Court justices, but we've seen what has even happened in the Trump administration. We have seen what's happened with other people who have been put up. Some have had been pulled. This is nothing new. But now, remember, we've heard pack the court. We heard that from the Biden administration many times. We heard the idea of expanding the Supreme Court or remaking the Supreme Court to be more quote unquote favorable to one political party or another, and not to have these maybe not lifetime appointments. Again, something that actually does keep some of the balance at hand, because you don't have just a complete flip-flop every month or every 4 years of who now is in control, therefore setting the federal law.
4: That's right. So this was at the National Association of Black Journalists Convention in Atlanta, where the minority leader of the House of Representatives, who is hoping to be the next majority leader of the House of Representatives, said that he believes dramatic Supreme Court reform is necessary. And he didn't stop there. We'll play this in the next segment, so hang around so you can see exactly how this came across to that audience. But he says that the Supreme Court has now become a subsidiary of MAGA. The absurdity of that. Playing into everything the DSA is trying to push right now. So when they sit there and they say, don't worry, Wisconsin